Page headlines from the national print edition of the New York Times. Passengers and crew save plane to Israel after attack. Stabbing of pilot leads to struggle, plunge of 17,000 feet, and a Saudi landing. U.S. pullout leaves Iraq to seize its own future, trapped between Iran and Washington as it wrestles militias. Meta exploits data centers for tax break. Legal migrants being dropped from Medicaid. AI detection helps ensnare professors, too. Shuffled U.S. News high school list leads to anger and turmoil. Officials in New York withheld AP scores. We begin today with a story headlined, Bloody Attack in the Cockpit of a Flight to Israel and a Terrifying Plunge. It's by David M. Hopfinger, Aaron Boxerman, Nathan Odenheimer, Adam Razgon, and Thomas Fuller. David M. Hopfinger reported from Jerusalem, Aaron Boxerman, Nathan Odenheimer, and Adam Razgon from Tel Aviv. At first, it seemed like turbulence, then like something worse than merely rough air on the flight Wednesday from Dubai to Tel Aviv. The plane just started going up and down, said Michael Zoller, a passenger with the flight on the Fly Dubai plane. Soon, she said, we started hearing screams. The shouts were coming from near the cockpit, said another passenger, Adam Polovnichik. We tried to be cool for our kids, Mr. Polovnichik said in an interview. Then the bottom dropped out. The plane, a 737, nosedive at a sickening angle. Overhead bins popped open and luggage flew out. Passengers shrieked and prayed. Many were sure they were about to die. What is clear so far is that there was a bloody clash in the cockpit miles above the desert of Saudi Arabia. That intervention by passengers and crew members saved the day. And that the roughly 170 people aboard endured minutes of mortal terror. One of the plane's pilots had attacked the other and was apparently trying to crash the plane, Israeli officials and passengers said. The authorities in the United Arab Emirates, where the flight originated, and Saudi Arabia, where the aircraft touched down, have not confirmed that. The plane plunged so sharply that the passengers, nearly all of them Israeli, felt pinned to their seats. You couldn't move, one passenger, Haila Geyer, told Khan, Israel's public broadcaster. Quote, you were sucked downward, unquote. She turned to her two daughters and partner and told them she loved them. Alma Gitali, another passenger, told Israel's Channel 12, quote, the plane kept stabilizing and then dropping again for several long seconds, unquote. Flight 1073 dropped more than 17,000 feet in less than 2 minutes, according to data from Flight Radar 24. It sent a general emergency signal, then a signal of unlawful interference, and then a general emergency signal again. It abruptly reversed course over northern Saudi Arabia near the Jordanian border. In my head, I said, I'm so screwed, I'm so screwed, I don't deserve to die like this, Pele Gitali, a 16-year-old passenger, said in an interview. Amid the panic, a number of men rushed to the cockpit, where they found one pilot badly injured and overcame his attacker, the other pilot, who was wielding a knife, witnesses said. Prime Minister Benjamin Netanyahu of Israel said the injured pilot had been stabbed and had managed to open the cockpit door. Asaf Rajwan, a passenger on the flight, told reporters that he and five other passengers acted on instinct, entering the cockpit and subduing the pilot-turned-attacker. We neutralized him very quickly, he said. When they opened the cockpit, there was a lot of blood, another passenger, Miriam Ohayan, told Israel's I-24 News. Video from the episode shows two bloodied men lying on the floor panels, one shirtless, the other wearing what appears to be a pilot's uniform. Shota Musayev, a passenger who is trained as a dentist, said he had treated the wounded pilot midair, including for severe wounds to his head and cuts on his fingers. Mr. Musayev said he and another passenger also tied the attacker's hands with headphone cables.
He said it was not immediately clear if the blood on the attacker's body was his own or another person's. Two pilots sitting just in front of him in the passenger cabin went to the cockpit, took control of the plane, and landed it safely, Mr. Rajwan said, and others on board gave similar accounts. A Fly Dubai spokesperson said only that there had been an altercation on the flight deck and that crew members aboard had secured the aircraft. One of our fears was that we didn't know where we would land, Mr. Rajwan said. There was only desert below us. The plane landed in Tabuk, Saudi Arabia, where passengers disembarked, some of them in blood-stained clothing, and waited for a replacement aircraft sent by Fly Dubai to take them on to Tel Aviv. By Wednesday night, all the passengers had arrived safely in Israel. Israeli officials said on Wednesday that much about the traumatic flight remained unclear, including why a pilot would have tried to crash the plane, and whether it was specifically an attack on Israelis, as many people in Israel, including some in the government, quickly concluded. Three Israeli security officials said that the co-pilot, believed to have carried out the attack, was an Omani national. The Omani Foreign Ministry declined to immediately comment. The Fly Dubai spokesperson urged all parties, quote, to refrain from premature speculation while authorities gather the facts, unquote. The airline later said it was suspending all flights to and from Israel pending an investigation into the episode. Mr. Netanyahu identified the pilot who was stabbed as Captain Smit Machar, an Indian citizen. Despite being stabbed and seriously injured, he fought back, resisted, opened the cockpit door, and enabled passengers and crew to overpower the attacker, preventing a catastrophic mid-air disaster, Mr. Netanyahu said. The Indian embassy in Riyadh confirmed the pilot's identity and said in a statement that he was in a hospital in Tabuk in stable condition. Miki Zohar, Israel's Minister of Culture, thanked Saudi authorities for their role in helping the Israeli passengers. I thank the Saudi people for the warm welcome and kindness they showed the Israeli passengers, he wrote in a post on X. God willing, peace may come to us, he added. Israel and Saudi Arabia don't maintain diplomatic relations or any open ties. Gideon Saar, the Israeli foreign minister, said he had spoken with Sheikh Abdullah bin Zayed Al Nahyan, his Emirati counterpart, after the episode. In a statement, Mr. Saar's office said the two had expressed mutual determination to cooperate against what he called extremist elements that seek to harm security. After landing at Ben Gurion International Airport on Wednesday night, the passengers of Flight 1073 got back to the mundane tasks of airline travel. They stacked their luggage on carts and rolled them into the public area of the terminal. They were greeted by family members and countless popping flashbulbs and television cameras. Some began crying as they recounted the ordeal. Ms. Zoller, who had been traveling with her husband and child, said she felt so relieved to be back in Israel. Thank God we are okay, she said, her eyes filling with tears. Our next story is headlined, After 2 decades, U.S. forces leave Iraq to an uncertain future. It's by Erica Solomon, Fali Hassan, and Eric Schmidt. Erica Solomon and Fali Hassan reported from Baghdad, and Eric Schmidt from Washington. U.S. forces formally withdrew from Iraq on Wednesday, ending a 2-decade military presence that stoked years of devastating bloodshed and leaves behind a battered nation struggling to unshackle itself from its two most powerful and now warring allies. After toppling Saddam Hussein in 2003, the brutal dictator who ruled Iraq for nearly 24 years, American forces are making their second withdrawal from the country. The U.S. invasion and subsequent occupation, which ended in 2011, left a country reeling from sectarian bloodletting and militant insurgencies that cost nearly 4,500 U.S. lives and killed more than 115,000 Iraqis, according to the most modest counts. American forces ultimately returned 3 years later, this time to lead the international coalition fighting the Islamic State,
the jihadist force that once seized swaths of Iraq and Syria and became notorious for its slaughter of Shiite Muslim Iraqis, public killings of hostages, and torture and enslavement of women from Iraq's Yazidi minority. With the end of Operation Inherent Resolve, the U.S. military's official name for the multinational campaign against the Islamic State, the last of the 2,500 U.S. forces stationed in Iraq this year are now gone. The coalition successfully completed its organized withdrawal operation from Erbil. Rear Admiral Liam M. Hewlin, head of the Joint Task Force for Operation Inherent Resolve, announced during a ceremony held by U.S. and Iraqi officials in Baghdad. Erbil, capital of Iraq's semi-autonomous Kurdistan region, hosted the last coalition base in Iraq. "I stand before you at this historic moment when a nation reclaims its destiny," Admiral Hewlin said in a speech given in Arabic, promising that U.S. and Iraqi forces would forge new security partnerships. Admiral Hewlin urged Iraq to remain vigilant, citing an Arab proverb, "Gird yourself for the jackal with the belt of a lion." Physical reminders of decades of war are being erased every day. The blast walls that once snaked through Baghdad have come down. Malls, restaurants, and construction sites are buzzing in a country determined to reclaim the rhythms of normal life stolen by years of car bombs. Iraqis' hard-won gains look more precarious in a region convulsing from the turmoil of the U.S.-Israeli war on Iran. Iraq is struggling to navigate its critical relationships with Iran, its powerful neighbor, and with its most important ally, Washington, wary of letting the exit of American troops in the country embolden Tehran. The U.S. withdrawal agreement was struck between the Baghdad government and the Biden administration in 2024. That President Trump's administration followed through with the September 30th deadline, despite the war with Iran, reflects broader U.S. determination to step back from the region. For years, there's been widespread American fatigue with so-called forever wars, as the conflicts in Iraq and in Afghanistan came to be known. Even as Iraq commemorates the U.S. withdrawal this week with a three-day celebration of sovereignty, the country is under huge pressure from the Trump administration to disarm Iran-backed Shiite Muslim militias, many of which are defying state efforts to bring them under control. The last U.S. forces leave a troubled American legacy. Iraq suffered huge numbers of civilian casualties and a cycle of sectarian violence between Iraq's Shiite Muslim majority, empowered after years of repression by the Hussein government, and the Sunni minority, stripped of privileges it once held under his rule. U.S. forces also committed many abuses themselves, including the torture of Iraqi detainees at Abu Ghraib, and the use of private defense contractors like Blackwater, whose extrajudicial killings of civilians fueled deep resentments over American impunity. Despite these grievances, Iraqis have been watching the U.S. departure with a sense of trepidation. "My wife lost her eyesight from the shrapnel of an American bullet," said Omar al-Husseini, a photographer from Mosul, the city at the heart of the Islamic State's self-proclaimed caliphate. "My uncle was killed by ISIS after being paralyzed by an American bullet. But today, when we speak about the Americans' departure, our happiness is mixed with fear." That's a quote. Under the leadership of the novice Prime Minister Ali al-Zaidi, Iraq faces the daunting task of reining in the vast array of militias. First established with Iranian support to fight the U.S. occupation, the militias killed hundreds of American soldiers, and the sectarian bloodshed they helped foment killed tens of thousands of Iraqis. In 2014, when Iraqi Shiites mobilized to fight the Islamic State, the militias multiplied. In the years since, the thousands-strong militias have grown in power, not only through military might, but also by forming political parties that deeply embed them in the state.
Mr. al-Zaidi has pledged to bring the militias under state control by mid-2027. But it is far from clear that he can deliver. The stakes are high. Through Iraq's U.S.-based bank account for oil payments, Washington controls the physical shipment of dollars Iraq earns and has shown itself willing to use that power after temporarily halting the flow this year. Iran is determined to preserve the militias, which have proved to be valuable partners in launching strikes during the war, in sowing regional chaos, and in inflicting drastic costs on the global economy. In a recent New York Times interview, Mr. al-Zaidi said, quote, "Every Iraqi today wants his country to have complete sovereignty. They want power to be exclusively in the hands of the state," unquote. And he pledged to end what he called the law of the jungle. Many Iraqis worry how their country will fare in this struggle. "We fear Iraq could be swallowed up," said Ahmad al-Shamari, an employee at the Ministry of Education in Fallujah, a city that came to symbolize the fragile victories of the first American military presence in Iraq. Fallujah suffered the deadliest and most destructive battles to crush insurgents during the U.S. occupation, only to become the first city to be seized as Islamic State militants swept the country in 2014. When the U.S. forces returned to spearhead a multinational coalition to defeat the jihadist force, the struggle to rout the Islamic State reduced huge parts of Iraqi cities to rubble. It left an untold number of dead, displaced millions from Iraq's Sunni minority, and brought many more years of sectarian strife. The question for many ordinary Iraqis today is what unforeseen consequences this latest U.S. departure may have on their lives, whether that is a jihadist resurgence or the state's imminent confrontation with Iran-backed militias. "I remember what happened after the withdrawal in 2011, said Sarkat Ahmad, a 26-year-old shopkeeper in northwestern Sulaymaniyya in the Kurdistan region of Iraq. Quote, "Imagine what these pro-Iranian groups will do to us in the absence of the international coalition," unquote. Some regional security experts argued that it was the continued U.S. presence in Iraq that allowed Iran-backed militias to justify their existence and their arms. "We can't just shape-shift these missions from one raison d'etre to another, which is what we've done for 25 years," said Adam Weinstein, a longtime proponent of U.S. forces ending their mission in Iraq. He's the deputy director of the Middle East program at the Quincy Institute, a research group. In a social media post to mark the withdrawal, Mr. Trump, a longtime opponent of the Iraq war, echoed the point, quote, "We came to fight a caliphate. There is no longer a caliphate. We are going home," unquote. At the withdrawal ceremony, Mr. al-Zaidi expressed Iraq's thanks to the United States and to all other countries who supported the fight against ISIS for more than a decade. "The conclusion of the international coalition's mission does not mean the end of our battle against terrorism," he said. "It marks Iraq's transition to a phase in which it assumes full responsibility for its security and stability." Though both countries have pledged to maintain robust collaboration, the United States and Iraq still have not finalized plans for their security relationship moving forward. In a statement, the Defense Department said it would continue to provide what it called targeted training and intelligence support to Iraq. The last time American forces left Iraq, the United States maintained one of its largest embassies in the world there. Today, the American diplomatic presence is a small fraction of that, said Renad Mansour, an Iraq analyst at Chatham House, a research institute based in London. He said the shift reflected Washington's desire to extricate itself from the Middle East. "In the bigger picture, this shows the U.S. is no longer what it used to be, but also its priorities are no longer what they used to be." That's a quote.
The situation has particularly unnerved Iraq's semi-autonomous Kurdistan region in the north, which saw how the Trump administration's withdrawal of U.S. forces from Syria's Kurdish-controlled northeast forced the region to come under central government control. Iraqi Kurds, who began establishing sovereignty in their region through U.S. air support in the 1990s, feel the most vulnerable under Iraq's new security order. As one of the closest U.S. security partners in the region, Iraqi Kurdistan has come under repeated attacks by Iran and its allied Iraqi militias this year. Kurdish officials argue this reflects a serious problem for Iraqi security more broadly. There is no air defense system, neither in the Kurdistan region nor in Iraq as a whole, said Kifa Mahmoud, an advisor to Masoud Barzani, the first president of Iraqi Kurdistan. Quote, "This creates a sense of anxiety and uncertainty," unquote. Baghdad's efforts to assert its sovereignty have been repeatedly undermined in recent months by multiple incidents showing its lack of control over its sky and borders. Most recently, Saudi Arabia accused Iraq of being the origin site of the strike that temporarily shut down its east-west pipeline, which provides 4% of global oil supplies. Iraqi officials suspect Iraqi militias facilitated an attack by Iranian operatives. At the same time, Iraqi militias point to the fact that Israel set up covert bases in the Iraqi desert during the war with Iran. And for years, Turkish forces have controlled territory in northern Iraq, though Iraqi and Turkish officials recently announced plans for a phased withdrawal. Such gaps in Iraqi sovereignty may become the biggest vulnerability in the government's campaign to control the militias. Days before the formal end of the U.S. military presence, Abu Mujahid al-Asaf, a leader from Kataib Hezbollah, one of Iraq's most powerful Iran-backed militias, issued an ominous warning to the government if it kept complying with new U.S. sanctions against Tehran. "Let Mr. al-Zaidi and those standing behind him know, a government that does not work for the benefit of the people will be brought down through various means," he wrote in a statement. The militias are trumpeting the official U.S. withdrawal not as a success of the anti-Islamic State campaign, but of their own. Carrying the banners of their forces, they held a large celebration on the streets of Baghdad on Wednesday under the slogan, "We won't keep you." The withdrawal, they said, was, quote, "an occasion made possible by the blessed blood of the martyrs and the patience of the fighters in the Iraqi Islamic resistance," unquote. Many Iraqis who reject the militias have painful memories of the U.S. presence in Iraq. Among them is Awatif al-Azawi, a 57-year-old who blames the United States for the death of her son, who she says was killed in the crossfire between militants and American forces in their hometown, Fallujah. "I used to love the Americans because they delivered us from the oppression of Saddam Hussein," she said. "We unfortunately later discovered that the U.S. military's oppression and cruelty were worse than Saddam." On the first night that U.S. forces no longer maintain a presence in Iraq, she said, "I will bake a cake at home, light candles, and blow them out to celebrate." Our next story is headlined, "How Meta Uses AI Data Centers to Avoid Billions in Federal Taxes." It's a Times exclusive by Kashmir Hill, Jesse Drucker, Eli Tan, and Mike Isaac. Mark Zuckerberg says Meta's AI push is a tremendous success. "Our investments in AI are accelerating every major part of our core business," he has told investors. "Every sign that we're seeing in our own work and across the industry gives us confidence in this investment." But when Meta files its taxes, it tells the Internal Revenue Service a different story. It claims that its AI data centers are a giant experiment that could fail, according to four people
with knowledge of the company's operations. It does this so it can tap into a tax credit intended for research.

that billions in tax savings are vulnerable to being overturned by the IRS in large part because of, quote, uncertainties with our research tax credits, unquote. Here's what Meta is doing. For tax purposes, the company classifies its enormous multi-billion dollar data centers as pilot models. Under a tax credit created in the 1980s to spur innovation, companies can get a rebate for supplies, but only if they're being tested in an experimental effort, not standard business operations. Meta is claiming that the costly AI computer chips it buys from companies, including NVIDIA, are entitled to a taxpayer-provided discount as part of the experiment. The move caused some unease within Meta's finance department. The IRS in the past has challenged companies that claimed the credit for basic supplies, while thousands of companies, including other tech giants, get huge benefits from the research tax credit. They do so overwhelmingly for salaries paid to researchers and engineers, the people carrying out innovation. Meta's use of the tax break for the data centers has not been previously reported. The New York Times reviewed securities filings and conducted multiple interviews, including with the people familiar with Meta's operations, who spoke on the condition of anonymity to discuss proprietary matters. The company started claiming the credit for the data centers 2 years ago. Since then, Meta's savings from the credit have soared, trimming almost $4 billion off its tax bill last year, filings show. Meta is now the biggest beneficiary of the tax credit among publicly traded companies, a Times review of securities filings found. Aggressive bets like these often pan out for big companies. Even if the IRS balks, companies can settle disputes and still wind up ahead. Meta is already in one sizable dispute with the IRS over this tax break for using it to subsidize its chief executive's multi-billion dollar pay package. In 2013, Meta claimed that $4.1 billion of stock options exercised by Mr. Zuckerberg counted as a research expense because he helped invent new software, such as Facebook's news feed. The IRS is trying to claw back the company's resulting $355 million in tax savings, court filings show. The social media company's stock is soaring, and it is now worth nearly $2 trillion, thanks in part to how its AI efforts have improved Instagram, WhatsApp, and Facebook. This month, Meta released Muse, a personal AI agent that immediately became the most downloaded app for iPhone and Android users. Meta and other tech giants' AI efforts have also been helped by an accelerated write-off for research and development expenses that stemmed from the One Big Beautiful Bill Act passed in 2025. Meta is one of the largest investors in research and development in the United States, said Andy Stone, a company spokesman. Over the last 5 years, Meta invested $200 billion in R&D, $57 billion in the last year alone, advancing frontier research, building new technology, and supporting American jobs. Like other companies that invest at this scale, we use the tax incentives Congress established decades ago to encourage this type of domestic investment. The tax break dates to the first year of the Reagan administration, when Japan was a global leader in technological innovation. Business lobbyists and legislators were worried that America's fledgling tech sector would fall behind. So Congress created the Research and Experimentation Tax Credit as an incentive to take risks and invest in inventions that might not pan out commercially. A few years after the credit was created, a government report said it had been used to develop, among other things, electronic banking equipment and drugs to treat cancer. Tax rules already permitted tech companies to write off research expenses from their taxable income. The new credit was even more generous and could be taken on top of the deduction. But it was harder to qualify for. Companies have to meet a complex four-part test to prove they're running an experiment, not just rolling out a new product. In the summer of 2024, Meta was ramping up its efforts to compete in the Silicon Valley AI race,

0: breaking ground on tens of thousands of acres of data centers across the country. This was an expensive endeavor. One of the biggest expenses of any AI data center was computer chips, which are made by companies like NVIDIA and cost thousands of dollars each. A Meta employee overseeing the build-out had a creative idea to offset the costs. Tap the credit. The credit is meant to spur innovation by encouraging companies to tackle unsolved problems and technical challenges. While Meta is testing different physical layouts for server racks and looking for the best way to network thousands of chips for AI training, the chips themselves are known to work. They've been at the center of AI's progress for the last decade and turned NVIDIA into the world's most valuable company. Some in Meta's finance department questioned whether this tactic would pass muster with the IRS, according to a person familiar with the matter. The IRS rejected other companies' efforts to claim the credit for what it called proven and commercially available equipment and technology. The company sought advice from lawyers at multiple firms who pointed to a relevant case from 2021, in which a federal judge denied the research tax break to an Indiana shipbuilder for the cost of building new types of vessels. Simply creating a new product wasn't enough. A company must pinpoint the specific components of a project that were technically uncertain and prove it used scientific experiments to overcome that uncertainty. One of the lawyers Meta consulted was Jeffrey Moeller at Ivins, Phillips & Barker. People familiar with the conversations said, Mr. Moeller represented the pharmaceutical maker Bayer in a $200 million dispute with the IRS over research tax credits. In an interview, he would not comment specifically on Meta, but he did say the rules could permit claiming the credit on commercially available proven products if they were supplies required to resolve the uncertainty of a product. Another lawyer consulted by Meta, those people said, was Alex Sadler, a former Department of Justice tax lawyer and now a partner at Morgan Lewis, which declined a request to interview him. But when he spoke at a tax conference in Virginia this month, Mr. Sadler said that pilot models were what he called an area of controversy, and that the IRS doesn't like when companies characterize commercial production as research to claim the credit. The IRS takes issue with the use of the research tax credit for big things, he said. What if we have a $10 billion data center that does cool stuff that hasn't really been done, he said. Is all the cost a research expenditure? After a few months of deliberation, Meta took the plunge. It started labeling chips bound for AI data centers differently for tax purposes from those sent to standard data centers, two people with knowledge of the matter said. The strategy has been lucrative. Meta said the research tax credit shaved $2 billion off its taxes in 2024 and then $3.9 billion in 2025. That is a significant increase from the $700 million the company reported in 2023, the year before it embarked on its data center strategy. At the very top of the company, Meta executives kept the tax strategy close to the vest, two people with knowledge of the discussions said. But because the IRS was likely to challenge this new and untested accounting magic, the company had to acknowledge the risk in a securities disclosure called unrecognized tax benefits. That is essentially the gap between what Meta paid to the IRS and how much it might owe if tax authorities challenge its maneuvers. It's a warning to investors that Meta made a bet, and the amount of the gap reflects the odds of losing, as determined by a company's tax advisors. Since Meta began its research credit, AI strategy, the amount set aside to cover those tax bets increased 45% to $18.74 billion today from $12.9 billion 2 years ago. The contributing factor listed first in its financial filing is, quote, uncertainty with our research tax credits, unquote. Other major tech companies, including Apple, Amazon, Alphabet, and Microsoft, also report research tax credits of more than $1 billion a year. but none of them have flagged the research tax credit as a risk in their financial reports to investors or disclosed whether they have used it for AI data centers. Meta is claiming billions of dollars in tax benefits that its own accountants are telling investors are at risk of being overturned by the IRS, said Lisa DeSimone, a former tax advisor at EY who teaches accounting at the University of Texas Business School. Mr. Stone, the Meta spokesman, said that, quote, unrecognized tax benefits are simply a mandated accounting measure of uncertainty, unquote. He called them a, quote, snapshot in time reflecting the status of unresolved issues and reflect many different types of uncertainties, unquote. Another of Meta's unresolved issues concerns one of the biggest U.S. tax court disputes in the country's history. The IRS is seeking nearly $16 billion in taxes and penalties on profits it says the company shifted to the Cayman Islands from the United States. Tax credit experts said Meta was again entering choppy waters by taking this huge tax break on data centers. Sean Marchant, who runs a credit and incentives practice at Tanner and advised on the research incentive for more than a decade at EY, said he would be skeptical of claiming it for all the computer chips and all the data centers. Mr. Shevchuk, the tax advisor at BPM, proposed one way it might work. Quote, if you had a data center that you're building out to cure cancer, unquote. Meta declined to answer questions about what made its AI data centers experimental and why tens of billions of dollars of chips and computing equipment qualified for the research tax credit. Meta's auditor, EY, had to sign off on the plan. The global tax and accounting firm was among the firms that Meta consulted on using the tax credit in the first place. EY has since pitched other companies on using the research credit to buy computer chips for AI training. James Shannon, a former U.S. representative from Massachusetts who sponsored the research tax credit in 1981, said it had been intended to support, quote, people, power, knowledge, information, unquote, and not, in his words, making things. He was surprised to hear that a technology company would use the credit for supplying AI data centers. This has gone way, way beyond what anybody could have imagined, Mr. Shannon said. Whether the tax break inspires the innovation that he and other lawmakers sought is a matter of debate. Some companies appear to use the credit for spending that it would do anyway, according to a study last year by economists at the University of Southern California. If companies, quote, simply reclassify existing spending as R&D, unquote, the researchers wrote, they are getting the tax breaks without meaningfully financing innovation. The credit has become the second most expensive federal corporate tax break, behind only the reduced rate applied to offshore profits. In its most recent estimate, the Congressional Joint Committee on Taxation projected the credit would cost the government $32.1 billion in 2025. Meta alone would be responsible for more than a tenth of that. We move now to a story headlined, College Leaders Are Using AI. Students Call It Hypocrisy. It's by Mark Arsenault and Alan Blinder. College professors and administrators have been busting students for cheating with artificial intelligence for several years. Now the professors and administrators are getting in trouble too. Dartmouth College last week announced it was investigating its provost, Santiago Schnell, after the college's student-run newspaper found that some of his published writing appeared written by AI. Dr. Schnell, a mathematical biologist, is perhaps the most prominent in a growing cast of college professors and administrators who have been accused of using AI in a way that crosses ethical lines. There have been instances of opinion articles, research papers, and even campus-wide messages to students showing traces of AI influence. He issued a statement apologizing. Administrators wring their hands and sometimes issue punishments when students outsource writing assignments to a robot to save time or avoid the hard work of thinking. Some students are calling out the examples of faculty doing the same as hypocritical. It just goes against all the values of our institution and the concept of academia, Eli Moisa, a Dartmouth senior, said in an interview. A working group at George Washington University said in a report in August that many students report, quote, doubts that faculty themselves are using AI ethically and transparently, unquote. And at Brown University, a survey found that close to two-thirds of undergraduate students who responded had some worries about faculty members relying on AI to develop course lectures and other content. At Dartmouth, Dr. Chanel's AI use in public writing came up in an investigation in August by the news site Semaphore about AI-created writing appearing in the opinion pages of major publications. That investigation said an August 9th commentary by Dr. Chanel in the Washington Post was written by AI. The opinion article was about AI cheating in school. The Semaphore investigation also found indications of AI writing in New York Times opinion articles. The follow-up investigation in September by the student publication, The Dartmouth, found extensive AI use in Dr. Schnell's published work this year. Dr. Schnell told The Dartmouth in a statement that he used AI, quote, for language refinement, copy editing, improving clarity and organization, and making writing processes more efficient, unquote. The newspaper then ran Dr. Schnell's statement on his AI use through an AI detector, which flagged the statement itself as apparently written by AI. Dr. Schnell did not respond to a request for comment. In a note to her campus announcing the review of Dr. Schnell, Dartmouth's president, Sian Bailock, said that being an early leader on AI was messy. Dr. Bailock recently called for more AI use at her university. There will be missteps, she wrote, and that's part of how an institution learns. Dartmouth declined to comment beyond what Dr. Bailock had already written. There should be consequences, said Mr. Moisa, the Dartmouth senior, who called the AI scandal a completely cartoonish display of hypocrisy. He should resign immediately or get fired, he said of Dr. Schnell. Passing something off as your work when it isn't your work is just plagiarism, even if it's written by a robot. In a letter published September 25th in The Dartmouth, the provost apologized for not always disclosing AI use in his public writing. Suffice it to say, I am more aware than ever of the need for robust intellectual discussions about the appropriate use of AI in the higher education landscape, Dr. Schnell wrote. The scope of AI use by university employees is not entirely clear, but one of the most comprehensive surveys conducted last fall by Elon University and the American Association of Colleges and Universities found that about a quarter of the 1,057 faculty members from across the country who responded were not using generative AI tools. Meanwhile, polling suggests U.S. college students lean heavily on AI in their coursework. More than half say they use it at least weekly, and one in five says they use it every day. Among faculty, nearly 9 in 10 said they were not using AI for grading, according to the Elon survey, and just 6% said they used AI a lot when preparing their own research papers. Close to half, though, said they turned to AI at least somewhat as they created or changed what were called traditional assignments. At the University of California, Berkeley, the student-run paper, The Daily Californian, ran dozens of campus communications through AI detectors and found that some missives from top administrators were apparently written or altered by AI. Dan Moguloff, a spokesman for Berkeley, said in an email that university leaders and communicators were using AI as a tool within certain guidelines and, quote, so long as the final product accurately and authentically captures and expresses the author's thoughts, perspectives, tone, and objectives, unquote. He added, we have found that not to be possible without extensive revision, editing, and or embellishment of whatever an AI agent might initially produce. Student journalists also tested a long essay published by the Berkeley math professor Svevdelina Stankova in the San Francisco Standard. The AI detector Pangram flagged the essay as 33% AI-generated or AI-assisted writing, the paper wrote. Professor Stankova, who declined to comment, told the student paper that she had used AI for editing, but the essay about the shaky math skills of many new Berkeley students was the result of what she called intensive human work and deliberation. Some schools have specific policies on AI use among employees. At the University of Southern California, for instance, faculty and staff members cannot use AI to independently make final decisions about matters like admissions and discipline. And USC says that artificial intelligence cannot be used in a way that defies any other university policy. Still, a set of faculty guidelines for artificial intelligence at USC suggest the balancing act facing many professors. Quote, there is a difference between what you can do with generative AI tools and what you should do, unquote. Whatever professors decide, the guidelines say faculty who require AI disclosure from students should generally hold themselves to the same standard. That is a quote. Even when institutions have AI policies in place, they, like most rules anywhere, are not always followed. Stanford University has a detailed AI policy, for example. But recently, the university used AI to remove a Hispanic man from a photograph, replacing him with a black woman, and to alter the appearances of two other students in the same image. After the changes were discovered, the university acknowledged there had been a policy violation. Experts say the controversies and the uncertainty over how or whether to respond can be traced to how quickly the technology is evolving on campuses. Ethical standards have long governed matters like plagiarism and other forms of academic misconduct, but even written guidelines have not always explicitly kept pace with AI, leaving the normal boundaries murky. The big thing is, there's no social contract right now, said Mark Watkins, who founded the Mississippi AI Institute for Teachers at the University of Mississippi. Quote, we don't have these sorts of priors to say what's appropriate and what's not, unquote. Now a story headlined, The Student Journalists Who Never Let the Cornell Assault Case Go. It's by Emma Goldberg, reporting from Ithaca, New York. Editors of the Cornell Daily Sun clustered around their computers late Monday night, getting ready to send out a letter from the editor. They looked bleary-eyed, and one reporter confessed she had skipped her class on Nietzsche that day. These student journalists at Cornell University were pressing through a dizzying 2 weeks following the story of a student's allegation that she was raped on campus in 2024. The case had long had their attention. Now it had burst into the national spotlight, and their high-risk decision to publish the names of the accused was being discussed, not only in Cornell's libraries and walkways, but in national media. Back in November 2024, students at Cornell were shaken by an alert they received over email. Crime alert, sexual assault, the email read, referring to the case of a woman who told the Cornell police that she had been assaulted at a fraternity house. There was outrage on campus. Students threw eggs at the fraternity house, Chi Phi, that the woman named. The university convened a sexual assault task force, which compiled a series of recommendations for teaching students about consent and the processes for reporting assault. Then much of the campus attention moved on. But Ciris Kuzma, 22, a senior and reporter for The Sun, couldn't shake her concerned curiosity about the case. She got in contact with Jane Doe, the plaintiff, and built a relationship with Ms. Doe and her lawyer. Ms. Kuzpa interviewed university administrators about their approach to disciplining students accused of assault. Ms. Kuzpa made her obsessive dedication known to the student paper's higher-ups. When a new editor-in-chief, Sophia Dasser, 20, took over the paper in early 2026, she immediately received a phone call from Ms. Kuzpa who was studying abroad in Sydney. "Sophia, I'm working on this story. I want it to be a focus of the Sun," Ms. Dasser recalled hearing over the phone. She added, "The Sun never really let go." This month, when Jane Doe filed a lawsuit against the university, the fraternity, and her sorority, Ms. Kuzbah was ready to hit publish on her investigation, which was 23 months in the making. Cornell, Chi Phi sued by victim of alleged gang rape drugging in 2024, read the headline on her September 18th story, which traced Jane Doe's allegations in detail throughout the night that she said she was assaulted. The Sun is the oldest continuously independent college paper, daily paper in the country. Ms. Dasser, who speaks with a cool and quick precision, was adamant that she wanted the paper to dominate the story, not just in reporting, but in its editorial response. Why be financially independent, she wondered, if not to publish sharp-edged views of the biggest campus issues? This was the sensibility that emboldened her days later when she decided to publish the names of the seven fraternity men named in the lawsuit on the paper's front page and in a fiery editorial. It was a sensitive decision, she knew, given that the men were named in the suit but had not been criminally charged. Ms. Dasser said she decided to publish the names to display the transparency that some students felt was lacking from university leadership. On Saturday night, September 19th, she was at the Sun's office in downtown Ithaca, celebrating the paper's 146th birthday. Over cake, she turned to her fellow editors and asked, "Can we just put the names on the front page of the paper?" "We called up our lawyer and we were like, 'Can we do this?'" she recalled. "He was like, 'I mean, it's kind of a risk.' And we were like, 'Okay, I guess that's how we're going to start the editorial.'" Ms. Dasser and her co-editors got to work designing a print page with Ms. Kuzba's investigative story on top and the list of men's names underneath in a box colored the Sun's official shade of red. "First, it was just a line of the names, and I was like, 'Wait, this looks like a byline,'" Ms. Dasser recalled. She was sitting in her constitutional law class when the headline came to her, "Cornell won't, we will." The Sun has set up a tip line, and Ms. Dasser and Ms. Kuzba said their inboxes have been flooded with emails from students who say that they have also been victims of assault on campus or experienced frustrations filing Title IX complaints alleging sexual misconduct or discrimination. Ms. Dasser is a member of the Tri Delta sorority, which Ms. Doe belonged to and is a defendant in her civil suit, but was not at the time of the incident. Ms. Dasser gestured around her office, a dimly lit room cluttered with piles of papers and books, including a style manual, and emphasized how seriously the Sun takes its independence from the university administration. "The office that you sit in is obviously off campus, and that's for a reason," she said. "Our main obligation is accountability, whether that looks like something that many people do not want to hear or something that many people do want to hear. It's our obligation to report on it." That's a quote. And among the stories you will find deeper in today's edition of the New York Times in international news, Pontiff lauded in France. A visiting Pope Leo XIV received a display of reverence from a country that guards its secular identity. Remaking naval warfare. Ukraine's sea drones have evolved to act as miniature aircraft carriers, and other countries now want in. In national news, stock trading bill blocked. A Republican effort to limit congressional stock trading and score points with voters faltered in the Senate in the face of Democratic opposition. In business news, left in the dust by AI. The gap between technology and the ability of governments to regulate it has gotten wider than ever, with artificial intelligence leaving a vacuum as AI models rapidly advance. No misconduct at Fed. A new report by an independent inspector general concluded that a nearly $2.5 billion construction project was poorly managed but made no referrals to the U.S. Attorney General. In sports, keeping balance in a circus. When it comes to Caitlin Clark, the basketball star and sociology subject, everyone wants a piece. What does she want? To play in peace. This concludes the reading of the New York Times for today. Your reader for today has been Scott Johnson. If you have any questions, comments, or suggestions concerning this program, please feel free to call us at 859-422-6390. Thank you for listening. And now please stay tuned for continued programming on Radio I.
1: Phyto mining. I'm Randy Simon, and this is Earthwise, a look at our changing environment. Phyto mining is an agricultural and environmental process that makes use of specific plants called hyperaccumulators to absorb and concentrate valuable metals and critical minerals directly from the soil. The world needs larger and larger quantities of rare earth metals that are essential for smartphones, wind turbines, and other elements of modern technology. Mining for rare earths is linked to toxic waste, cancer, and ecological degradation. One of the worst aspects of it is acid mine drainage, which occurs when a chemical reaction converts elements and exposed rocks into sulfuric acid, releasing both valuable and toxic metals, polluting waterways, and harming ecosystems. Using plants to extract metals isn't new. Research on using plants to mine nickel began in the 1990s. A new study at North Carolina State University looked at the ability of pokeweed, a plant native to North Carolina, to absorb rare earth metals and survive in toxic acid mine drainage. Pokeweed is a fast-growing plant. It can grow 2 feet in 2 months, even during a drought. It may provide an ideal way to recover valuable rare earths from mine drainage sites. The researchers developed a technique for measuring the amounts of rare earths in the plants without damaging them, thereby allowing the plants to absorb optimal levels before harvesting them. The team is working on a process using bacteria to dissolve the plants and extract the metals without requiring any burning or synthetic chemicals. There are quite possibly other plants growing in people's backyards that have other almost magical properties that we don't know anything about. Earthwise is a production of WAMC. 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
3: Cloudy this evening with rain, a low of 52. For tomorrow, cloudy early with sunshine later on, a high of 64. Saturday, sunny skies with a high of 64. 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
5: Hey, welcome to the Rolling Stone Hour. I'm your host, Kathy, reading from the September 2026 issue of Rolling Stone magazine. That's issue 1415, copyright 2026. We have a variety of stories to read today, a couple political stories, some music reviews, and we'll start with the Q&A with Shania Twain. Don't be something you're not. The singer wrote an album about life before superstardom. She looks back at her childhood, Nashville, and a career as a trendsetter. By Joseph Hudak. Shania Twain is turning back the clock. On her new album, Little Miss Twain, the 61-year-old artist connects the dots between Shania the superstar and the young girl who sang Marty Robbins and Freddie Fender covers in motel bars in her native Canada. My first top 10 hit was when I was 30. From the age of 6 all the way up to then is this whole gap of my life and my music that nobody knows about, Twain says. The theme of the album is me catching everybody up on who I am as a whole. But Twain, who opened all 12 of Harry Styles' Wembley Stadium concerts this summer in London, isn't doing it alone. Little Miss Twain features guest appearances by Tanya Tucker, The War and Treaty, Ronnie Wood, and even Josh Homme. producer Zach Dawes came to Twain with the idea of having the Queens of the Stone Age leader on Faded Blue Jeans. He said, "Josh is a fan. I really hear him on this with you," Twain recalls. I said, "Are you crazy? I would love that. I'm a rocker, you know. I'm a late 80s rocker." Here's our Q&A. Little Miss Twain is an autobiographical album rooted in your formative years in Timmins, Ontario. What was it like growing up there? Little Miss Twain is a reflection on the whole journey of a pre-recording artist. It's the songwriter trying to eventually make it to Nashville around that big round conference table. Why did it take you so long for you to write this record? Often, if I'm missing my hometown or I'm missing nature, it's great therapy to sit with my guitar and just ramble on about the place I love. Or the jeans that just, no matter how much they've fallen apart, they're still one of my favorite pairs of jeans, you know? That's where Faded Blue Jeans comes in, being 17 and rolling around in the grass with my boyfriend. Things maybe my parents wouldn't have been happy I was doing. The song Northern Town has a detailed Dairy Queen order in it. Is that from your childhood? I want people to taste the flavors and smell the air and be there, so I did my best to describe what it was like then. We would go out target shooting or rabbit snaring or something in the woods, and my dad would stop at the bar on the way home, and we'd sit in the car and wait while he had a beer. Then, before driving us home, he would say, "I'm taking you to Dairy Queen, so remember, we don't have to talk about stopping for a beer." Your parents died in a car accident when you were 22. How much of that experience informs the album? I moved to Toronto right after my first little Canadian tour, and I was 20. All my other friends were in college and university, and I'm working in the local bars in Toronto, which is a pretty big deal compared to Timmins. But then my parents died, and I have to put my career on hold. All my siblings lived with me at the time, and a record deal was not likely going to happen, at least till the kids graduated from high school. I wasn't really thinking about where I was going anymore. I was thinking about day to day. You have a very sizable queer audience. Have you seen that segment of your fan base evolve? I think that if you believe in something, especially if you're a songwriter, it will show up in your writing and it will resonate. People know I'm inclusive. They know it through my songwriting. I don't even have to say it. I didn't write a song like Any Man of Mine, for example, to make a point. I was just talking about myself. I always say, be original. And if it's not you to be broad-minded, then don't be broad-minded. Don't be something you're not. Ella Langley is having a moment not unlike yours in the 90s. Do you see yourself in any of her success? I see her as an authentic songwriter. She sounds original. That's already a bonus, right? So we already can hear the difference, and she really does seem very unapologetic. That commands respect. I sense that in her aura, and in her persona, and in the way she delivers a song. I believe what she's saying. You opened all 12 of Harry Styles' Wembley Stadium tours this summer. How did you two meet? We met at a backstage event, and we just chatted, exchanged numbers, and he said, "It's my mother's birthday coming up. Would you mind phoning her to wish her a happy birthday?" One thing led to another, and he invited me to Coachella. We really came together at that moment as two artists who had already connected as two individuals. Next year marks 30 years of Come On Over. Do you still marvel at how that album shaped country music? It still surprises me that it has been considered an album that has reshaped country, because the country I grew up with threw me off the reality of what Nashville would have expected. It was like I was living in a time warp. I was writing and making this album that I thought was well within the margin of a Take This Job and Shove It or Linda Ronstadt Records or Fleetwood Mac. If anything, I didn't reshape it. I revived something that was already there, just in a contemporary way. And that's the end of the story here in print, but you can find the full interview on Rolling Stone's Nashville Now podcast on YouTube. Are MAGA and MAHA heading for a divorce? A story by Catherine Eben. A mirage from the beginning. Robert F. Kennedy Jr. promised ambitious plans to make Americans healthier. But insiders say, as soon as he was named health secretary, the problems between the coalitions began. On November 26, 2025, the day before Thanksgiving, calls flew between top officials of the Department of Health and Human Services as they learned they'd been blindsided. The day before, the FDA withdrew a proposed rule requiring manufacturers of cosmetic products that contained talc to test them for asbestos. The withdrawal bore the name of HHS Secretary Robert F. Kennedy, Jr. But few, including Kennedy, his top deputies, or staff within the FDA office that regulates products made with talc, seemed to know the proposed rule was being withdrawn or where the directive had come from, according to five sources with knowledge of the events. However, lawyers for Johnson & Johnson appeared to be well prepared for the rule withdrawal. The company had been struggling to defend itself against thousands of lawsuits alleging that asbestos in its talc baby powder had caused ovarian and endometrial cancers. And in a California courtroom on November 25th, little more than 3 hours after the withdrawal appeared on the FDA website and 3 days before it was posted in the Federal Register, a J&J lawyer defending the company against one of the many lawsuits was ready. He used the FDA document in an attempt to discredit the plaintiff's expert witness, who specializes in the health effects of inhaling talc particles, a court transcript shows. The lawyer asked the expert, "You know that the proposed rule that was shown to the jury, it was the very first document in this case, was withdrawn by the FDA as of this morning. You know that, right, sir?" The expert answered, "I wasn't aware of that." While the wording of the FDA withdrawal purported to advance Kennedy's priorities, in fact, it undermined them. It explained that, due to the complexity of asbestos testing, withdrawing the rule to require it was actually in line with Kennedy's Make America Healthy Again, MAHA, agenda, and would help ensure safe additives in the American food and drug supply. When Kennedy found out about the withdrawal, his top deputy, Stephanie Speer, worked to piece together who was behind it. Normally, a reversal like that would have been carefully reviewed by FDA staff, but the withdrawal had instead been coordinated by White House lawyers and officials at the Office of Management and Budget, which has been dismantling the federal workforce and regulatory infrastructure during Trump's second term. They pushed through the withdrawal after a White House visit from Johnson & Johnson executives, according to two of the sources. Two senior administration officials said the withdrawal went through the process it's supposed to go through, and that OMB routinely rewrites rules as part of its responsibilities. For J&J, the withdrawal was heaven-sent. It allowed the company's lawyers to argue that it had fully complied with all FDA testing rules and had not been negligent in selling talc-based powder. A J&J spokesperson says, "The proposed rule was flawed and published without the requisite assessment of its adverse impact." It wasn't just J&J that benefited. Because talc is used widely in baby powder, cosmetics, medication, and even candy, withdrawing the proposed Biden-era testing rule offered significant relief to numerous companies. It was a heavily coordinated pharma job to have that thing revoked and have J&J lawyers include their trial argument within 24 hours, said one of the five sources familiar with the withdrawal. The incident shows the limits of Kennedy's influence in the Trump administration and the way the White House has used the MAHA coalition for votes and talking points while undermining its priorities when politically advantageous. "It was a first case," says an FDA official, "of who supersedes in decision-making, and it would not be the last." In response to detailed questions, a Health and Human Services spokesperson says, "President Trump and Secretary Kennedy are united in their commitment to make America healthy again." White House spokesman Kush Desai says, "MAHA is MAGA and MAGA is MAHA, because a nation can only be as great as the health of its citizenry. I have to be very careful that Bobby likes us. In February 2025, when Kennedy took the helm of HHS, the federal government's largest agency with a $1.7 trillion budget, he promised a Make America Healthy Again revolution that would tackle chronic disease. Trump's backing of the MAHA agenda would allow him to accomplish this, as Kennedy said at his swearing-in, claiming the president had been sent by God and had kept every promise he's made to me. During the 2024 campaign, Kennedy had sold Trump on what he claimed was a broad vote-winning coalition, from suburban soccer moms focused on healthy eating to medical freedom activists outraged by the public health mandates of the COVID era. In turn, Trump declared Kennedy could, quote, go wild on health care. In its salad days, the revolution seemed popular enough to unite red state governors and wellness influencers and get corporate giants like General Mills to pledge they'd remove artificial dyes from their food products by 2027. In a January cabinet meeting, fast food-loving Trump remarked, "I read an article today where they think Bobby is going to be really great for the Republican Party in the midterms, so I have to be very careful that Bobby likes us." But over Kennedy's 16-month tenure, the White House's big-money alliances with tobacco, pesticide, and talc companies have undercut MAHA priorities and even taken Kennedy and his deputies by surprise. Meanwhile, Kennedy's weak leadership skills and the operational naivete of his hand-picked staff have led to chaos so detrimental that agency lawyers have warned officials that their policy rollouts fail to comply with regulations or will not survive legal challenges, according to documents obtained by Rolling Stone. In one frustrated email, an agency lawyer chastised HHS political appointees for having an unrealistic plan to vet new nominees' conflicts of interest in time for a crucial vaccine advisory committee meeting. Infighting and staff turnover have further imperiled the MAHA agenda, say current and former HHS officials. One of MAHA's central planks, shrinking the vaccine infrastructure, was blocked this March by a court order and further stymied by GOP polling, which found that the attack on vaccines and the soaring measles case count are unpopular. As the MAHA-MAGA compact has faltered, Kennedy has reverted to stunts and marginalia, plunging into an ice bath wearing jeans, doing chin-ups in an airport, and even delving into the question of extraterrestrial life at an HHS meeting. Bobby is remarkably diminished, a Kennedy ally says. MAHA MAGA started with a shotgun wedding born of mutual self-interest, which led to a strained marriage now veering toward irrevocable differences, leading a retired FDA official to ask, was it really a marriage or was it a mirage from the beginning? There are flickering signs that the White House still backs Kennedy's agenda, such as Trump's late May executive order recommending fewer vaccinations. The MAHA coalition expects that HHS will soon take action to rein in ultra-processed food, which could help reverse the ill will. Still, divorce is on the table, according to interviews with more than 35 sources, including current and former HHS officials and advisors, some of whom requested anonymity to speak candidly, as well as dozens of previously undisclosed internal HHS and advisory committee emails, memos, and text messages revealing events reported for the first time. The MAHA-MAGA alliance is one of, quote, damaged trust, says a source involved in federal MAHA policy. The reform era is declining. Both HHS and the White House defended the commitment to reform. Under Secretary Kennedy's leadership, HHS is removing petroleum-based food dyes from the food supply, expanding nutrition education, lowering prescription drug costs, strengthening rural health care, restoring America's leadership in clinical research and increasing transparency and accountability across our public health institutions, says an HHS spokesperson. Desai says the Trump administration is in regular contact with key stakeholders in this movement to continue delivering on the MAHA agenda, which remains a key political priority. By mid-2024, Kennedy faced a political wilderness. Running for president as an independent, his campaign was dwindling. He would soon be entirely shut out by Democrats. MAHA was a construct born of political expediency, says the Kennedy ally. The MAHA movement, quote, was a coalition assembled in real time during the election when Bobby had to pivot from the realization that the Democrats had locked him out. Trump, however, welcomed Kennedy, who spun off a new name for his coalition that echoed Trump's famous campaign slogan. Instead of Make America Great Again, it was Make America Healthy Again. There was one thing that united the two movements. Mistrust of government is the huge overlap between MAGA and MAHA, says the Kennedy ally. Kennedy's overtures paid off, and Trump tapped him to be his health secretary. Many of Kennedy's fans were jubilant, as Vani Hari, the food influencer known as the Food Babe, who campaigns against processed food, told me in those first heady days, when you have an entire group of people now talking about how to stall chronic disease, it's so good for humanity and so good for the country. This is our time. But others remained skeptical. Robin O'Brien, a former Wall Street analyst turned crusader for more transparency in the food supply, took note of the widely circulated photo of Kennedy eating McDonald's with Trump on his private plane in the weeks after his election victory. That was the earliest sign of who was in charge, she says. I thought, they've got him. Almost immediately, a struggle over access to Kennedy emerged within HHS. His senior counselor and principal deputy chief of staff, Stephanie Speer, an environmental activist who had worked with him for more than 15 years, became his gatekeeper. Speer had never run anything larger than an environmental newspaper, EcoWatch, with a roughly four-person staff, which Kennedy helped her develop into a digital news site while he was at the helm of the nonprofit Waterkeeper Alliance. In 2020, she followed him to Children's Health Defense, the anti-vaccine organization he led, then served as press secretary for his presidential campaign. At HHS, almost every email and call to Kennedy runs through Speer, say four current and former HHS officials. Working out of an adjoining office to his, she made and brought in his lunch sometimes, says a former HHS official, who described Speer as having an impenetrable hold on Kennedy. The dynamic within HHS soon came to resemble that which had roiled Children's Health Defense. Kennedy remained disengaged in day-to-day operations while staff fought over access to him. He is so conflict-averse, says an HHS insider, he couldn't confront an apple on a desk. Amid the tumult, gaping vacancies have been left. As a former HHS official explains, Kennedy is not acting as a day-to-day leader of the department. He's empowering a couple of people to be surrogate leaders for him, but they don't have the experience either. All the instability and turnover is the proof. On June 9, 2025, it looked like Kennedy's promised revolution was at hand. He fired all 17 members of the Advisory Committee on Immunization Practices, ACIP, the crucial committee that advises HHS and the Centers for Disease Control and Prevention on which vaccines the nation's children should take. The mass ouster was met with headlines of alarm, as well as congressional scrutiny. But Kennedy had taken that step in order to tackle a crisis of public trust, he explained that day in the Wall Street Journal. Given his expressed concerns, it seemed that a well-planned rollout of carefully vetted members would be forthcoming. But when eight new members of the committee were announced on June 12, even one of the most controversial, Dr. Robert Malone, a former mRNA researcher who had railed against COVID-19 restrictions, says he learned of his appointment out of the blue. I only heard it when it was announced. In some cases, new members were named with almost no review of their finances or credentials, which brought a frantic effort to vet them and admonishment from an agency lawyer, internal HHS documents show. Just get these people to submit their financial disclosures ASAP, an HHS lawyer wrote to Stuart Burns, a CDC official allied with Kennedy. CDC's Office of Strategic Business Initiatives and the ethics officials cannot start the review until that occurs. The haphazard process led one nominated member, Dr. Michael Ross, to withdraw shortly before the first meeting of the new committee, after a review of his financial holdings. Last December, another nominated member, Dr. John Poling, a neurologist based in Athens, Georgia, was vetted while driving at night on his way to the ACIP meeting. He had to pull over to the side of the road to respond to questioning by HHS staff who had only received his financial disclosure materials a few days earlier, according to HHS records. He did not participate in the next day's meeting and withdrew from the committee due to financial conflicts. Poling's previously unreported nomination to the ACIP can be read as an effort to form a committee more likely to claim that vaccines cause autism and that the government secretly believes this to be the case. In 2002, the Poling family sued HHS after their 2-year-old daughter was diagnosed with autism. Her symptoms appeared shortly after she received multiple vaccine doses during a single doctor's visit, which aggravated the underlying condition of mitochondrial dysfunction, the family alleged in a lawsuit, which the government settled in 2010 for more than $1.5 million. In 2008, as Time reported, confounding issues could have produced her symptoms. Numerous well-designed studies have found no link between vaccines and autism. Poling declined to comment. The notion that all the members of the committee were anti-vaxxers was 100% false, says Raymond Pollack, a transplant specialist appointed last September. He acknowledged committee members were, quote, oriented towards personal autonomy. While they recognized the benefits of vaccines, they wanted the focus to shift from the government telling me what to do to I decide for me and my family. Alien presence among us. By last December, measles cases were burning through northwest South Carolina and across the Arizona-Utah border. By year's end, the roiling outbreaks would reach 2,288 cases, a more than 700% increase from 2024. Leave two children dead, and threaten to topple the measles elimination status the U.S. earned 26 years ago. It was, by any measure, a moment of crisis that required the health secretary's full attention. That month, Kennedy had waged an airport pull-up competition with U.S. Secretary of Transportation Sean Duffy. He was also turning his attention to more esoteric topics. Robert Bigelow, 82, the billionaire owner of Budget Suites, founder of Bigelow Aerospace, and a major Republican donor, had been sent over by the White House to meet with Kennedy at his executive offices at the Hubert H. Humphrey Building. The meeting was ostensibly to discuss his ideas for tackling homelessness, aspects of which fall under the remit of HHS. But they soon delved into an unrelated topic, UFOs. The two men concurred on the likely existence of aliens. Bigelow pressed Kennedy to have Trump disclose information about the alien presence among us. Kennedy then shared his own experience with UFOs and how he'd become aware of certain alien species, according to two sources familiar with the meeting. Through spokespeople, Bigelow and Kennedy declined to comment on the meeting. For some in the Humphrey Building who learned of the meeting, it confirmed their view that Kennedy was adrift at a pivotal time. On December 18, HHS officials were preparing to unveil the most sweeping change to the U.S. vaccination schedule in decades. it would rest on a report being prepared by two of Kennedy's handpicked allies who'd risen to prominence as COVID contrarians. Dr. Tracy Beth Hoag, a Danish-American sports medicine physician with no experience in drug regulation, was serving as acting

shared clinical decision-making in which families can consult their physicians to decide whether to take them. But agency lawyers, who'd only gotten a new draft the day before, deemed it unfinished, without listed authors and without a schedule for the vaccines to be administered, except to recommend following the same schedule as Denmark. The lawyers didn't believe the report would survive legal challenges as written, HHS documents reveal. The release was postponed for 2 weeks, and a revised report was released on January 2nd. Hoag and Kulldorff did not provide comment. As it turned out, the HHS lawyers had good reason to be concerned. Within days, lawyers for the American Academy of Pediatrics asked a Boston judge to halt the proposed changes. Meanwhile, word had already come down from Trump's chief of staff, Susie Wiles. HHS had until New Year's Eve to do what it wanted with vaccines, and then it would be over until after the midterms. Renting MAHA voters. In February, one of MAHA's top leaders operating from outside the Trump administration, Tony Lyons, issued a memo to GOP congressional leaders urging them to make MAHA voters, quote, a permanent part of the GOP coalition. Lyons heads MAHA Action, as well as MAHA PAC, which aims to help elect MAHA Republican candidates in the midterms. On February 12, the day after Lyons issued his memo, Kennedy announced that Chris Klump, a healthcare entrepreneur who was running the Medicare program at the Centers for Medicare and Medicaid Services, would also be put in charge of all HHS operations. The expansion of Klump's role was widely interpreted as an effort to help reduce turmoil at HHS. Less than a week later, Trump issued an executive order on the pesticide ingredient glyphosate, the main ingredient in the weed killer Roundup, which is classified as a probable carcinogen by the World Health Organization, and which Kennedy had spent years as an environmental lawyer crusading against. The executive order designated access to it as essential to agriculture and national security, and proposed shielding producers from liability. 4 days later, Kennedy endorsed Trump's executive order, claiming in a post on X that it, quote, protects two pillars of national strength, our defense readiness and our food supply. MAHA Action then celebrated the win, declaring it a generational pesticide off-ramp, and praised him for playing the long game. For some, Kennedy's endorsement was confirmation that MAHA was providing a moral alibi for retrograde environmental decisions, says O'Brien, the advocate. Decades of work by citizens and farmers were unwound with the stroke of a pen. White House spokesman Desai says Trump's executive order on glyphosate sought to strengthen our national security and end America's decades-long reliance on foreign imports and supply chains. But to many in the MAHA movement, it was a middle finger from the MAGA White House. It was followed by another gut punch. In May, the White House pushed the FDA to approve fruit-flavored vapes over the protest of the agency's commissioner, Marty Makary. The FDA had previously blocked the products for fear they would attract young users. The move came days after an R.J. Reynolds Tobacco Company subsidiary donated $5 million to a MAGA super PAC, and executives lunched with Trump 2 days later. The pressure to approve the fruity vapes led Makary, a Kennedy appointee who championed MAHA priorities, to resign, followed by more HHS officials loyal to him. Desai says, the only guiding factor behind the Trump administration's decision-making is gold standard science. R.J. Reynolds did not respond to a request for comment. We are indeed disposable. Kennedy pledged that as a MAHA leader, he would put an end to the corporate corruption and undue influence that were secretly making Americans sick. But HHS officials watched as the agency bent to politics as usual. Not only did it yield to backroom deals from the MAGA White House, it also gave friendly treatment to a growing circle of Kennedy hangers.

0: goes on. From peptide purveyors to a British businessman pushing a medical device to reduce snoring, according to two sources. The Maha elite, from inside and outside HHS, gathered monthly on Mondays for invitation-only cocktails and presentations at the private club Ned's. Kennedy and his ever-present deputy, Spear, put in appearances and allies jostled to attend, according to two frequent guests. Inside the agency, they sometimes leapfrogged the queue. It was not unusual for Stephanie Spear to reach out for help with an issue when she was placing pressure on the CDC or FDA for desired results for friends and associates, says the HHS insider. We would get messages, make sure you set up this meeting. As a former federal health source put it, Spear dispensed favors like a cardinal within the Vatican of HHS. Nowhere was the political meddling from the top of HHS more evident than on the Vaccine Advisory Committee, ACIP, whose members Kennedy had purged. By statute, the ACIP is supposed to use a, quote, transparent, evidence-driven decision-making process, with members drafting the language they vote on in working groups. But some new committee members appointed by Kennedy soon complained to one another in bitter text messages that HHS was interfering with their deliberations. The agenda and the language the committee voted on routinely came directly from Kennedy's office, particularly from Spear and an aide, Dr. William Rain Archer III, a vaccine critic who had served as Texas State Health Commissioner. It was presented to us with no prelude, says a committee member. It was, quote, Stephanie and Rain controlling the proceedings. An HHS spokesperson didn't respond to questions about political meddling and favoritism. The intervention culminated at the December ACIP meeting, with the committee poised to take one of its most controversial votes on whether to end the recommendation that all infants get a hepatitis B vaccination at birth. Spear and Archer changed voting language so often it made, quote, no immunological sense, the committee member recounts. This is the third version of the questions that we have received in 72 hours, and we're trying to evaluate a moving target, Dr. Joseph Hibbeln, a psychiatrist and committee member, stated during the deliberations. As Malone, the former mRNA researcher who chaired the meeting, recounted in an unpublished manuscript obtained by Rolling Stone, the meeting was preceded by 3 days of negotiations over voting language involving the Secretary's office, the White House counsel, HHS lawyers, CDC career staff, and members of the committee, some of whom threatened to resign over the interference. The motion language passed through more drafts than I am able to reconstruct from memory, Malone writes, adding that the result was a, quote, non-standard process. On December 5th, the committee finally voted 8-3 to no longer recommend a universal hepatitis B vaccine at birth. Two physicians who served on prior ACIP committees expressed astonishment that Kennedy's deputies would be dictating the voter language of an independent committee. Several months after the December meeting, committee chair Dr. Kirk Milhoen, a pediatric cardiologist, complained to fellow members in a private group chat obtained by Rolling Stone. I have been very blunt with as high as I could go regarding the disrespect to this committee and the risk of losing many members if clear actions are not taken very soon, he wrote. This is a high-stakes game and we are pawns, Malone responded. To which Milhone replied, true, we are indeed disposable, similar to soldiers storming the beaches of Normandy. Milhone says that because committee members were being threatened and vilified, he was seeking, quote, more physical and employment protection from HHS and did not comment on political interference. In January, HHS released its far-reaching recommendations to downsize the vaccination schedule to target 11 diseases instead of 17. But by March, a U.S. District Court judge in Boston issued a preliminary injunction blocking Kennedy's revamped schedule and the work of the dysfunctional ACIP committee. In his ruling, the judge noted that the committee members, quote, appear distinctly unqualified, with six of them lacking, quote, any relevant vaccine-related experience or expertise. The slight, which HHS did not rebut publicly, was the final straw for Malone. He resigned, stating in a text message to members that was leaked to the media, hundreds of hours of uncompensated labor, incredible hate from many quarters, hostile press, internal bickering, weaponized leaking, sabotage. He added, I have better things to do. It's time to separate. The Andes hantavirus that swept a Dutch-flagged cruise ship this spring was a good reminder, if one was needed, that infectious diseases are indifferent to the needs of tricky coalition building. In late May, Kennedy invoked the Public Readiness and Emergency Preparedness, PREP, Act to provide liability protection to manufacturers developing experimental hantavirus treatments, a legal mechanism also used in developing COVID-19 vaccinations. But the move was swiftly denounced by even his closest allies. Bobby, I remember so many inspiring strategy discussions during your campaign, Del Bigtree, a prominent anti-vaccination activist, posted on X. Providing liability protection to corporate interests for a virus that killed 3 people out of 7 billion was not one of them. As the MAHA coalition is learning the hard way, Washington, D.C. is no place for a purity test. MAHA, quote, came with such fanfare, but it's a juvenile movement. It's not experienced, a current HHS official says. If something is amiss or doesn't happen on the timetable they want, they immediately go ballistic. Under Kennedy, however, HHS does not appear to be on track to make Americans much healthier. Preventable infectious diseases are rising as vaccination rates fall. The U.S. is on track to lose its measles elimination status if proven that it failed to contain a continuous outbreak over the course of 12 months. A fearsome form of the Ebola virus with no known treatment is spreading in the Democratic Republic of Congo, but Kennedy has received few briefings from CDC scientists, and nearly 7,000 Americans and counting have been sickened by the foodborne parasite Cyclospora after cuts to a surveillance program. Meanwhile, numerous HHS agencies and key divisions within them sit leaderless with threadbare staffing. As of the summer, there is currently no Senate-confirmed CDC director, FDA director, National Institute of Allergy and Infectious Diseases director, or Surgeon General. And at the FDA, the acting commissioner is a little-known lawyer who rose to prominence due to being Donald Trump Jr.'s hunting buddy. Even MAHA's purported political clout and the claim by MAHA PAC that it would raise $100 million to support candidates in the midterms has proved to be less of a bang and more of a whimper. As of June, Politico reported, the PAC has less than $400,000 in available cash, and of the 40 candidates it has endorsed, most are running for state offices. Of the 4 running for Congress, 2 are in safe seats. The general expectation is if Republicans lose control of Congress, then that would be the cleaning out of the MAHA stable, an FDA official says. Lyons says the coalition is stronger than ever and is delivering, quote, epic wins. The MAHA MAGA coalition will win the midterms in 2026. There is rampant speculation that Kennedy will be replaced after the midterms, possibly with Dr. Mehmet Oz, who has run a largely drama-free operation as the administrator of the Centers for Medicare and Medicaid Services. Oz has swatted away the rumors, saying publicly that Kennedy is there to stay. But inside the gloomy halls of HHS, there is far less optimism about Kennedy's future and the fate of the MAHA MAGA experiment. There is, quote, one of the darkest periods of public health in the history of America, says the HHS insider, adding, even though we're married, it's time to separate. These Democrats want to reclaim God from the MAGA movement. Raphael Warnock is one of a growing number of progressives who don't think the party should cede spirituality to the religious right. By Nikki McMahon Ramirez. In Notes on the State of Virginia, Thomas Jefferson's half-almanac, half-philosophical exploration, published in 1785, the founding father and future president grapples with the implications of mixing various religions and faith traditions into one unified nation, and the decision to excise religious rule from governance. The legitimate powers of government extend to such acts only as are injurious to others, he writes, but it does me no injury for my neighbor to say there are 20 gods or no god. It neither picks my pocket nor breaks my leg. But nearly 250 years after Jefferson wrote the words that broke with the old empire and planted the seeds of a new one, the question of what God our political class serves is weighing heavily as Americans celebrate the anniversary of the Republic. The arena of religious politics, of faith as the basis of governing ideology, has been a decidedly Republican-dominant battleground since the rise of the evangelical movement in electoral politics in the 1970s. A growing number of Democrats are realizing it doesn't have to be that way, especially as the United States contends with perhaps its most sacrilegious golden calf presidency in history. Folks on the right often behave as if they own religion, as if they are the chief interpreters of the meaning of Christian faith, the Reverend Raphael Warnock, a Democratic senator from Georgia, tells Rolling Stone. The implications of that in this American moment, I think, are tragic. In 2021, Warnock, a senior pastor at Atlanta's historic Ebenezer Baptist Church, became the first black senator from Georgia. He did so by leaning heavily into his role as a religious leader and steward of the faith community that had once been home to Martin Luther King Jr. Now he's watching a whole new class of progressive Democrats turn to their faith as a way to reconnect with disillusioned voters on everything from immigration to economic policy. From Georgia to Texas, Iowa to Alaska, Democratic candidates are attempting to use their religious views as a bridge, as Warnock puts it, to connect with voters. At least three candidates in the 2026 midterm cycle have some form of ecclesiastical training. In Texas, Senate candidate James Tallarico is a former teacher and Presbyterian seminarian, leaning on Jesus' command that his followers love thy neighbor as a central pillar of his campaign. In Iowa, Lutheran minister Sarah Trone Garriott is running for a seat representing the state's 3rd congressional district. In Alaska, Presbyterian pastor Matt Schultz leveled a challenge against the state's only congressional representative, a Republican. Others have no formal background as preachers or seminarians, but have embraced their backgrounds in faith as a part of their political identity. What turns people off from religious people, from faith leaders, is when there's a vast disconnect between what they say and what they do, when there's a divide between their creeds and their deeds, Warnock explains, adding that Democrats can use their faith not by offering up fire and brimstone, but by describing the possibilities in this country for what it actually can be, and laying out God's dream for humanity as a kaleidoscope picture of many colors and hues and shapes. One professed person of faith who is not doing that is Donald Trump, and it's worth taking a step back to consider what the fraught American movement described by Warnock actually entails. Trump, who has used the office to enrich himself and his family in ways unimaginable to previous presidents, openly questions if he's going to heaven, even as he posts AI-generated photos comparing himself to Christ. Trump embraces the religious fervor around his presidency from the evangelical right. In a speech before the Conservative Faith and Freedom Coalition's annual conference in late June, Trump claimed his movement had, quote, saved religion, asserting that the radicals on the left wanted to celebrate America's 250th anniversary by driving God from our public square once and for all. Americans are growing increasingly skeptical of his sincerity. The number of Americans who view Trump as not at all religious has spiked since 2020. His favorability is sliding among Christians, particularly Christians of color. Recent polling has found that about half of evangelicals think the president's war with Iran and treatment of migrants do not align with Christian values. As the primary season ends and candidates begin hunkering down for the final electoral stretch, many congressional hopefuls are calling out the hypocrisy of the religious right. I think Democrats make a mistake when they cede the faith and values space to the right, especially since, in more instances than not, it seems to me that Republicans have got the faith wrong, Warnock says. This is a moral movement, and we need people of faith, not just Christians, but people of various faith traditions, and people who claim no faith tradition at all, but are people of moral courage, to stand up and assert the covenant that we have with one another as the American people. I have a kind of freedom because while I love doing this job, I'm not in love with politics. I'm in love with change, he adds. My faith is not a weapon. It's a bridge. It's an invitation to be in conversation with me and me with you as we try to figure out what it means to be human and what it means to be an American in this moment and what it is that we can build together. Such is the case of Cliff Johnson, a civil rights lawyer and Sunday school teacher running as a Democrat in Mississippi's deep red 1st Congressional District. I think all the time about how we can use the shared language of faith to talk about hard things, Johnson says. In his view, Christ made following his teachings pretty simple. Love God and love your neighbor. Who's your neighbor? The answer is everybody. And that causes me to tell my friends on the left, look, guys, we can't hate people, right? We can be mad at people and then say, come join us. If you hate people, they know you hate them. In the caustic isolationist politics of the current age, the notion of strength through community feels practical, Johnson says. And as a candidate, Sunday school teacher, and a law professor, he tries to impress upon people that the only way to find common understanding is to, quote, develop the muscles to stay in the room with people with whom you disagree. Community as a potential balm to the divisiveness of modern political discourse is a theme echoed by many of the Democrats running on faith. Sarah Trone Garriott worked as a chaplain in an emergency room in Philadelphia before moving to Iowa and taking up a position in the Des Moines Area Religious Council, a community aid network. Now she's running for Congress in a ruby red district. I get to be a pastor to the whole community, she says. The candidates also agree on one critical point. Their religion is not a campaign strategy or a political weapon, but an innate part of who they are as people. My faith is what motivates me to do hard things and show up for my community, Trone Garriott explains. When I speak out from a perspective of faith about the issues, it's because that's what my faith teaches, that I'm there to help. We feed the hungry, we help the sick, we welcome the stranger, we care for those who need help. The budding wave of religious progressives can all, at least loosely, be linked historically to the principles of the social gospel, an American Protestant social movement of the 19th century that attempted to address social ills. Things like poverty, disease, racial and social inequality, and pollution, through Christian principles. It was not particularly well unified, which is why you've probably never heard of it, and its priorities and character varied from state to state and diverged widely on issues, but it did create an undercurrent of religious, social, and economic progressivism that endured into the modern age and continues to transcend specific denominations. Among different religious communities, non-religious people, there's just a lot of common ground that we have, Trone Garriott says of her own faith journey. Most Americans want people to succeed. They want kids to be fed and folks to have health care. For some folks, their motivation for that is not religious, but we can come together for the results. Warnock points to the desire for more morality and principled politics in an age where the most dominant political figure in the world, Donald Trump, seems to embrace self-serving corruption at the expense of Americans. Religion shows up in many ways, Warnock says. It does a lot of good in the world and a lot of evil, quite frankly, in the name of religion, in the name of Christianity. There were plenty of Christians who were on the wrong side of the slavery question. They were on the wrong side of the Jim Crow segregation question. In other words, talk is cheap. I don't think that people are necessarily impressed or unimpressed by your creeds. I think that what matters is your deeds, Warnock says. If you can center the faith in a way that is focused on love, that's focused on justice, that's focused on community, that's focused on trying to center people who are on the margins, then yeah, I think the country is ready to hear from those kinds of people. None of this is to say that Democrats are anywhere close to dominating the arena of religious politics. Republicans are embracing new orthodoxies seemingly on a daily basis. Vice President J.D. Vance, a presumptive candidate for the 2028 presidential race, is currently on a book tour promoting his latest memoir on his conversion to Catholicism, the right-wing faith tradition du jour. Vance and other recent Catholic converts have found themselves in a bit of a pickle, given that the still relatively new American Pope, Leo XIV, has made abundantly clear that the Catholic Church and its teachings do not endorse many of the policies endorsed by the Trump administration, particularly on issues of foreign policy and immigration. Trump and his vice president have repeatedly sparred in public with the pontiff, with Vance at one point instructing the head of the Catholic Church to be, quote, careful when commenting on matters of theology. What it shows is that what he's committed to is his political agenda, Warnock says of the vice president. If the church gets in the way, he'll run roughshod over that as well. It's really striking. And it is the clear embodiment of hubris and arrogance. In Alaska, Matt Schultz is the child of a Catholic priest and a Catholic nun who were excommunicated after falling in love. He himself is a Presbyterian minister. I've always looked at religion as sort of a funky, quirky little thing, and I love my faith tradition, but I also recognize that we make mistakes, he says, pointing to his parents continuing to live a life of faith and love, despite perhaps making mistakes. Both he and Warnock described the rite's treatment of Christ's teaching as a blatant case of identity theft. They've taken the name Jesus and twisted it into a horrible tool of oppression, Schultz says. People are smarter than this administration gives them credit for, and when you say we're Christians, but then you turn around and harm people, and take health care away from the sick, and take food away from hungry children. People smell bullshit. They say, no, you're contradicting the very faith tradition you're claiming is on your side. It remains to be seen what amount of success these candidates will have in November. While Warnock is not on the ballot this year, his fellow Georgia Senator, John Ossoff, also a Democrat, is facing re-election and visiting pulpits across the state to preach a populist economic message. Tallarico is facing a close race in Texas against State Attorney General Ken Paxton, whose wife is divorcing him on grounds of biblical adultery. Trone Garriott's prospective district was narrowly won by Trump in 2024 and is currently held by a Republican. Schultz suspended his campaign in mid-July after much of the state party rallied around independent candidate Bill Hill. And Johnson is throwing an electoral Hail Mary in his Mississippi district. All these candidates understand that trust in the Democratic Party is at a historic low. In the aftermath of a demoralizing loss in 2024, faith in the ability of the party establishment to react to the excesses of the Trump administration and deliver for its voters is all but gone. People are seeing the rank corruption that's going on right now, and they're wondering, is there anybody who's for real? Is there anybody whose beliefs are based in something other than just being another transactional politician, Warnock says? When the institutions that are supposed to protect and defend Americans and their communities fail again and again, it's natural to return to the moral compasses and social creeds of faith as guiding social political force. It's a principle Warnock and the many candidates walking along a similar path are centering. It's not my creeds that I take to work. It's not the orthodoxy of my particular faith. It's really the values of my faith, Warnock says. It's justice making, centering love and love of humanity, truth-telling, empathy, compassion, and the ability to look in the eyes of your neighbor and see a glimpse of your own humanity. We'll take a quick look at staff picks. Carly Rae Jepsen, Day and Night. With this double album, Carly Rae Jepsen gives her fans her latest trove of blissed-out love songs, enriched this time by her real-life experiences with marriage and her first child. Between euphoric disco odes to building an idyllic home and breezy psychedelic tracks where she lets her guard down, Jepsen makes falling in love feel brand new again. Blondshell, Violins. Blondshell is back with another collection of hard-hitting rock songs filled with explosive riffs and the singer-songwriter's deadpan delivery. Best line, I only buy vinyl to keep the album alive. We have been reading from the September 2026 issue of Rolling Stone magazine. I'm your host, Kathy. Thank you so much for joining me. Take care.
1: Cloudy this evening with rain, a low of 52. For tomorrow, cloudy early with sunshine later on, a high of 64. Saturday, sunny skies with a high of 64. 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
2: 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Listener discretion is advised.
3: This is Beth Weiss, returning to the reading of Better Living Through Birding, Notes from a Black Man in the Natural World by Christian Cooper, published by Random House. In our last reading, the author and his travel companion, Scott, finally made their way out of Kathmandu to Lhokla, a gateway to the Everest Trail. He explained the spiritual purpose of his trip, describing it as the fifth road in his five-way road, a personal pagan pilgrimage to find the natural features that best represented north, south, east, west, and center. In Lhokla, he, Scott, and Nagima, their guide, were greeted by their porter for the trip, Subhas, a young college student who carried the belongings of others as a way to make money for tuition. Where we left off, the author was describing the rustic camp for the night, as well as other trips he had taken with Scott, notably Las Vegas. In this and our other travels, Scott and I had proven how much fun we could have together on the road. But as we shivered in our first Himalayan lodge, it came as a relief that we could handle a more challenging environment and its hardships without falling apart as a couple. Enjoying a renewed relationship, it seemed a good sign. But still, I didn't feel I could share my personal, peculiar spiritual dimension of the trek with Scott. He was definitely in the camp that finds paganism to be gibberish. He had made that plain enough in his disdain for my modest traditions for celebrating the winter solstice, the longest night of the year, for which I'd stayed awake from dusk until dawn, and the summer solstice, the longest day of the year, which had stayed outdoors from dawn until dusk. Kane made it clear again in a few days when, during a stop in the Himalayan crossroads town of Napche Bazaar, I'd commissioned a local artist to paint a mandala, a geometric design of symbolic and meditational value, rather than buy one of the gorgeous existing ones he had for sale. I wanted a mandala that incorporated symbols I find important. "You should get one of the real ones," Scott chided. And still no more, but I understood. His preference was rooted in aesthetics and authenticity, to which meaningfulness to me and my odd approach to spirituality took a decidedly back seat. What's more, my own uncertainty made it difficult to communicate the spirituality of the trip. The five-way road gave me a conceptual framework for the journey, but now that I was actually here in the Himalaya, I didn't know what that meant in practice. On the other legs of the pilgrimage that I deemed successes, I'd been guided by intuition, by what I'd felt, heat and wonder at Uluru, emotions and awe at Guazo, time peeled back to human origins in Ngorongoro. This was different. I would not arrive at a destination to immediately experience it, but rather would have to walk there over several days. And, because this meant a journey of the rational mind, intuition should be secondary at best. I had no idea what sort of epiphany I was hoping for, beyond the rush I'd felt that night when the crescent moon had swung into a gap in the clouds to shine over the steep valley. As we started the next day's trek on a cool and cloudy morning, I was too exhilarated to give any of that much thought. Our first real day of trekking lay ahead. As we made our way up the Duch Koshi River Valley, within 2 hours the clouds were gone, bringing shirt sleeves warmth and light spilling into the valley. We wound our way along lush gorges, sliced by ribbons of gushing water plunging down their sides to join the river far below, its rapids jade green with glacial melt. Then we crossed the gorge with only a rickety steel and cable bridge between us and a plunge of our own. Such bridges are typical of the region. No doubt these unsteady, flimsy spans, the guides like Nagima make sure that not too many travelers pile on them at once, have conveyed countless trekkers and residents alike across safety for years, no doubt. My nerves survived such crossings and were later soothed with tea. Milk tea, lemon tea, black tea, ginger tea, mint tea. Tea is a thing in the Himalaya, so even this non-tea drinker got into the act. It goes down easy with the vistas we drank. The peak of Kumbali at a mere 5,500 meters, not even one of the Himalayan Titans, a mountain sacred to the Sherpas, erupting through clouds to rule gracefully over the Duch Koshi Valley. We'd reached the Manju entrance of Sagarmatha National Park, Nepal's protected area for the tallest point on the planet. Chomolungma was still days away, but we got our first glimpse, no more than its long flank in the distance beckoning to us. We weren't the only ones eager to get there. We ended up in something of a trekker traffic jam at the entrance, with a dozen parties heading up and an equal number coming down the same trail all at once, plus trains of Jeffkayos bearing wide loads. I finally appreciated Nagima's wisdom in having us trek a little ways when we'd first landed in Lukla, rather than staying there for accommodations. He made a valiant effort to space us out from the crowd. After days of pent-up passengers in Kathmandu with no flights, we'd all arrived at once, at the peak of trekking season, so Nagima had put some distance between us right at the outset. His plan had worked, at least until now. The congestion meant that at least for a while we had to pause periodically and step aside to let others pass. I wasn't complaining. The last 2 or 3 hours of that day's trek was nonstop ascent. And despite being aerobically fit, I was gasping for air. Even the brief pauses were welcome. By the time we'd gone from Manju to Namche Pasar, elevation approximately 3,400 meters, we were 600 meters higher than where we'd started. Both Scott and I were feeling it. No sooner had we arrived in Namche Pasar when the mountain weather once again turned on a dime and it started to pour. Fortunately, Namche Pasar, the biggest community in the Salakumba, has only grown as it has catered to trekkers, so there was comfortable refuge from the rain readily available, a basic hotel including a private bathroom and a hot shower. My mood wasn't so easily comforted. Scott and I had picked October for our journey because it was the warmer of the two trekking seasons, the other being in spring, with clear skies typically prevailing. But the dense cloud cover and off and on rain that had greeted us on our arrival at Namche Pasar continued into the next day, and the next, and the next. Chomolungma and the other high Himalayan peaks, our objective on this trek, were hidden behind a veil of gloom. I felt as I had in Kathmandu Airport, frustrated to journey all this way only to be denied. That feeling only deepened my malaise, for after all, I was supposed to be on a spiritual quest. Apparently, my spirituality was so shallow that it washed away with a little rain. Couldn't survive it if I were deprived of the visual crutch of some mountaintops. I didn't dismiss the spectacular sights of the lower elevations, but I'd hoped for something more profound than just sightseeing. Once again, I was left floundering about what insight I'd expected, and at least in terms of my pagan pilgrimage, I questioned what I was even doing in the Himalaya. Further compounding my frustration, I couldn't pursue birds as I normally would. I knew that would be the case going into the trek with non-birding Scott. Besides, while trekking, the focus has to be on covering a certain amount of ground each day, leaving precious little room to dally or divert to track down a great species. The result was that I was traversing what to me was virgin birding territory, replete with live birds, and I had to limit myself to the ones that threw themselves at me on the trail. I thought I was prepared for that reality, but as we walked through rhododendron stands and little forests with tree limbs festooned in moss, echoing with bird sounds I'd never heard before and couldn't chase to discover the remarkable source, it chafed a lot. Birding tip. Avoid trying to bird in the presence of non-birders. As you wait patiently for half an hour for that marsh wren to give you that definitive glimpse, you'll just piss off all your friends and relatives for holding them back. The large-billed crows, ubiquitous all-black sentinels at all the elevations we'd reached so far, presented themselves readily. Most dramatically around the sweeping moors beyond Namche Pasar, slopes carpeted in lichens and shrouded in mist, so that the crows seemed like props to complete a horror movie set. I'd been thrilled by my first white-capped water redstart, a jaunty bird of rushing streams loosely resembling a small robin that's gone bald. But it had to let so many other sightings slip through my fingers. The Himalayan Monal relieved that angst, at least for a little while. Imagine a creature splattered with the rainbow iridescence of a hummingbird, aqua on the face, scarlet on the neck, golden green on the back, electric blue on the wings, copper on the tail, set off by continuous jet black underneath. Now feed it growth hormone so that the hummingbird has the robust stature of a game bird, and top it off with cocky plumes launching up from its head. The pheasants of Asia are notoriously stunning, and of course in my field guide I'd seen renderings of this one, the national bird of Nepal. But when we spotted our first male strolling slowly on a wooded slope, I could hardly breathe. and for once it wasn't because of the altitude. Even Scott was impressed. The moon will help bring me out of my malaise. How could it not? Moreover, some part of my mind unclenched, the part that had been so desperately trying to find meaning in a mountain. Now I was content to let the trip be whatever it was going to be, to accept the gloomy weather along with the Manal and whatever else I might find. And even if it meant meeting, even if it meant missing Chamalanga and the other Titans, because metaphysically what I was after wasn't clear skies but clarity of thought. The elements around me were beyond my control, but the forces within me, most especially my own thoughts, were mine to master. This pilgrimage, more than the others, was about the journey, not the destination. And that journey was an interior one. I was here to learn whatever the Himalaya had to offer. As if on clue, we arrive in Tengbachi, elevation 3,867 meters, the most important center of the Tibetan Buddhism in the region. We'd been immersed in a Buddhist context throughout the Himalaya, unlike Kathmandu and Lower Nepal, where Hinduism predominates. Since the moment we'd arrived in Lhokla, we were greeted by Tibetan prayer wheels, giant rotating cylinders inscribed with mantras invoked when the wheel is turned. In the iconography of Buddhism, from auspicious symbols to images of the concept embodying goddess Tara, met us everywhere. In the Great Gompa, or monastery of Tengbachi, I would get a taste of the most essential Buddhist practice, meditation, Tibetan style. Meditation has long been part of my pagan practice. Indeed, while a pagan awareness can color all sorts of otherwise mundane things I do, from birding to making French toast, meditation is the only regular defined activity associated distinctly with my paganism. I don't pray, I don't go to church, beyond the one found everywhere under the vaulted canopy of a magnificent stand of trees or a sky strewn with stars, I meditate. And since Buddhists are the unquestioned masters of meditation, I could stand to learn from them about altering states of consciousness, mindfulness, focus, mental control. Tourists, provided they abide by a simple set of rules, no photos, are welcome to observe the monks of Tenbachi in their daily meditation ceremony. So, along with 24 or so other travelers, I entered the Gompa that evening with no idea what to expect. Scott declined to come. The ascent to Tenbachi had taken a particularly heavy toll on him, leaving his heart pounding with each step. More than anything, he wanted to rest. It was most certainly not the right time to reveal the second thing that I'd been keeping from him. The interior of the monastery's main hall is decorated in gorgeously elaborate fashion, with a scarlet color scheme that complements the maroon and saffron robes of the shaved-headed monks. A great Buddha dominates the altar at the front of the temple area, flanked by statues of two spear-carrying helpers. The ceiling, covered in dozens of mandals, draw the gaze to their intricate patterns, absorbing one's attention, even without a Buddhist understanding of the deep symbolism conveyed in their imagery. In an atmosphere thick with incense, some 25 monks sat on four parallel benches, with the Rinpoche, the head monk, seated on a throne in front of the altar. Epic horns, so long their ends rested on the ground, bellowed to start the ceremony, reverberating through the hall and our bodies. The monks chanted words I naturally couldn't understand. Every so often, the Rinpoche rang a bell, and in response, all the other monks would do the same, creating a wonderful cascade of sound. Chanting, bells, sporadically punctuated by a cacophonous explosion, a riot of crashing cymbals, big drums pounding, and horns large and small blaring. It was the polar opposite of any New Age tranquilizing soundscape. I couldn't help but wonder if the sound explosions were designed to make sure none of the monks fell asleep. Then, after all the monks were served tea, the ceremony shifted to low sonics, sustained, om-like monosyllables. I shut my eyes and found myself carried by the sound of the monks' voices, drifting for an eternity that was really 20 to 30 seconds. The effect was all the more transporting in its contrast to the cycles of sound that had come before. The cycles of sound return, this time with more ceremonial complexity. Buddhist symbols like a miniature white conch were chanted over, then touched to the top of the head. The Rinpoche was successfully draped by novice monks in ever-increasing layers of ornamentation, from a shoulder-wide collar to a multi-tiered cap, and finally a wraparound crown with side panels, before it was all removed and bundled away by more novices wearing huge coxcomb-like crests. This time the sound symbols went on for much longer. Eventually I had to leave before the ceremony's end or risk missing dinner entirely. I exited with a bit of a headache. Incense generally doesn't agree with me, but with a new appreciation for meditation in its many forms. And just like that, the skies cleared. By the middle of the next day's trek, the air was cold and impossibly crystalline, as if new lenses on a pair of eyeglasses had brought the entire world into sharp focus. We'd reached the high Himalaya. Trees had disappeared, and the once ubiquitous large-billed crows were fewer, replaced in part by a corvid of higher altitude, the yellow-billed clough. The land was bare and stony, and the Titans had at last begun to show themselves. The twin peaks of Ama de Blom were among any number of snowy, jagged summits that jutted like fangs into the sky. I'd never seen anything like it. If there were a place where gods dwell, this would absolutely be it, I said to Scott, and he didn't disagree. Mount Olympus had been displaced for sure by these younger, rough-hewn peaks. But apparently the gods don't need oxygen, because it was in short supply. I was okay on any level transit, but the moment we had to ascend, I was taking baby steps, and even those left me gasping. At the top of one particularly steep slope, we passed a memorial to climbers who had died attempting to summit Chumbalongba, a stone pillar surrounded by the names of the dead and by the red, blue, white, green, and yellow of Tibetan prayer flags. As difficult as merely trekking was at this altitude, the monument served as a reminder of why we rank amateurs would not be attempting an actual climb. During that night, in a lodge in Dingbachi, elevation 4,240 meters, I was restless. Since I popped awake at 4 a.m. and knowing that the moon had set by that hour, I wandered out softly so as not to wake Scott to revel in the stars. In that crystal clear air, the best I'd seen since Uluru, I stayed up for the sunrise, which was blocked by the massive presence of Ama de Blom. Instead, splinters of the lightning sky shot from behind the mountain, gold edged the surrounding peaks, and slowly slid down their white slopes, and gray-purple clouds on the horizon turned volcanic crimson on their undersides until the colors mellowed and faded away. Some might see the hand of God. For me, it contained the sacred in and of itself. We spent the next night in the tiny farming village of Labachi, elevation 4,900 meters. In the shadow of double-peaked Ama de Blom. It was easily the second worst night of sleeping in my life. I woke twice at awful hours with an urgent need to urinate, which involved the wretched experience of traipsing down the hall to a pit toilet in 23-degree Fahrenheit temperatures. Afterward, I couldn't get back to sleep. I'd been warned that sleeping at extreme altitude could prove difficult. But I assumed that with my ability to nod off nearly instantaneously, I'd be immune. Wrong. Sleep-deprived, and with both Scott and me suffering from the beginnings of sinus issues, we made the big push on the morning of the eighth day of our trek to Gorak Shep, elevation 5,140 meters, at last tiny outpost before Everest Base Camp. As we rested in the common area of the lodge, the toll of the altitudes was written in the dazed, zombie-like expression of every trekker. No one said a word. The constant wheezing, coughs, and sniffles, the slumped body language, and shoulders hunched against the cold, and the general immobility said it all. But then we stepped outside and saw, for the first time in our trek, the broad, pyramidal peak of the Titan of Titans, Chimalonga. Nagima led us that very afternoon over sharply rocky terrain to Everest Base Camp, elevation 5,364 meters, our ultimate goal, though there's not much to that site, truth be told. A few tents of climbers lay scattered about, and a boulder was informally marked to identify the site, surrounded by lines of fluttering prayer flags and far too much refuse. Too many trekkers carry in too many plastic water bottles with no intention of bringing the empties down with them. And there's no municipal trash pickup, no way for the junk to get out except by those who brought it in. Still, the unimpressive sight couldn't in the least diminish my and Scott's sense of accomplishment. We'd made it to the foot of the top of the planet. I briefly considered sharing the second thing I'd kept hidden from Scott there and then, but decided against it. I looked at the peak of the Mother Goddess of the World, lit in the last rosy rays of the sun, and felt something of the numinous. But even more, it was an intellectual thrill, knowing that I was gazing upon that point where the crust of Earth ended, this high and no higher, and the outer reaches stretching to everything else beyond. It had been a risk to arrive at base camp in the afternoon, because now we had to make our way back to Gorak Shep over the same sharp rocks as darkness gathered. We picked up our pace as much as we safely could, but nonetheless I paused to take a glance back. The moon had risen over Nupsi, the Titan in the foreground of Chimalonga, throwing moon shadows through the entire valley. Things went downhill from there, literally and figuratively. We both awoke the next morning in the frigid confines of our unheated plywood shack of a room to discover dense fog and a fresh dusting of snow outside. We could see this even through the half-inch layer of ice that had condensed on the inside of our window from the water vapor we'd exhaled in our sleep. Worse, we both woke with headaches, a sign of altitude sickness. Mine was mild, but Scott, despite a regimen of anti-altitude sickness medication, felt throbbing centered on his forehead, a red flag. We were paying the price for having had only one acclimatation day, a day without increasing altitude to allow the body to adjust. We'd lost the others waiting in Kathmandu Airport, so all that had been left to us was a single extra day to spend acclimatizing in Napcha Bazaar. We'd gone to bed planning a morning attempt at Kalapatar, a storied overlook that gives sweeping views of all the Titans at once, but achieved only through an entirely uphill hike from Gorak Shep in the thinnest of air. With snow on the ground to make the hike harder and fog that might not lift to reveal the view, Kalapatar was looking dim. With Scott's condition, it was out of the question. When altitude sickness kicks in, the only thing to do is go down. It wasn't a pleasant descent. In addition to the headaches, our sinuses were now in full rebellion, with either a head cold or some other irritation. And on the other end, we both developed intestinal issues that left us trying to restrain our bowels as we hiked. Add the inclement weather, the fog had become a frigid, penetrating drizzle, and by the time we got back to La Bouche, we were pooped. The next morning, between bathroom runs, I decided to finally have that talk with Scott about what I'd been concealing from him the whole way. "Scott, do you think we travel together well?" "Sure," he said, maybe a bit surprised by the question.

Didn't that say something? So, in a little farming village in the Himalaya, in the sight of the two peaks of Amitabham that will always stand together, I popped the question. Scott was shocked, but gave me his answer. My journal entry for that day begins, question, what did you get today? Answer, head cold, diarrhea, engaged. Cooper, what happened to you? You got scrawny. Back at my editing desk in New York, the company's CEO, an unfiltered woman with a big heart and a keen eye for guys who work out, took one look at me, her first since I got back from my Himalayan trek, and her jaw dropped. She wasn't wrong. I'd shed 1/4 of my body mass from before the trek. Muscles burn fuel even when they're at rest, and to burn it, they demand oxygen. Start of that at altitude, my body said, nope. If you're not using it, it's got to go, and ditch the upper body musculature in particular. Also, the Buddhists of the Himalaya are overwhelmingly vegetarian, so the multi-meal, high-protein diet I was accustomed to for maintaining muscle mass was unavailable. I kept wishing they would go ahead and kill one of their chickens, just one, so I could eat it. The results were predictable. Cooper got scrawny. There were other signs of the physical stress my body had undergone. I noticed a horizontal crease in my thumbnail, but couldn't remember having slammed a door on it. On further inspection, I found that all my fingernails had such a crease. I looked up the rate of fingernail growth, and sure enough, the affected area calculated back to the time of the trek. My nails were showing the duress of the trek like a stunted growth ring in a tree. Neither of these conditions proved permanent. The nails grew out, and with a return to sea level oxygen availability and to my fitness and diet regimen, the muscles rebounded rather quickly. Sadly, Scott and I weren't permanent either. I'd asked Scott that we marry only in my home state of New York, and since same-sex marriage had yet to be legalized there, I figured that would give me a nice long engagement to be sure that our reconciliation was indeed working. But the then-governor, Andrew Cuomo, pushed same-sex marriage through the legislature mere months later, and Scott and I were wed 1 year to the day after our moment in La Buche. Whether more time would have conferred more wisdom or given either of us cause to call things off, I can't say. Our union eventually unraveled under the same strains as it had the first time, and Scott and I, who had traveled side by side to the top of the world and back, went our separate ways. Other things, however, are still with me. Memories of a unique place, its challenges and revelations, and the things I began to explore about myself along the way. I've grown much more comfortable in my own pagan skin. My spiritual longings still seek order and meaning in the chaos life throws us. But as I learned to do during the vagaries of the trek, I'm much better at unclenching and just letting things be. Sometimes I can muster a fraction of the mental discipline of a Buddhist in meditation and crack a door open to a deeper awareness of the world. At my best, I can take the 17,500-foot view of life, assessing with the cold clarity of distant Himalayan air. In other times, I can feel as if I were full of shit and yet still keep moving forward, step by labored step. When I need to know the deity on a grand scale, I can fill my lungs with her breath and be connected by air to her every summit. I can call on memories of the trek and the other journeys pinned to syllables that are just gibberish to most, but that paint a picture of a living world for me. Uluru, Iguazu, Ngorongoro, Chumalungma. Family matters. In all the animal kingdom, there are no more devoted fathers than male emperor penguins. The female, upon laying a single egg, as Antarctic grows dark and frigid, leaves the egg with her mate and heads out to sea for several weeks to feast on fish. The males, meanwhile, spend the depths of the Antarctic winter huddled together for warmth in minus 30 degree temperatures and merciless winds in an unbroken night that lasts for months without any food the whole time.

0: all for a single purpose, to protect that precious egg. They carefully balance it on top of their feet to keep it off the ice and keep it warm under a fold of skin and the insulation of their feathers, waiting for it to hatch. As they stand tall and immobile in a barren expanse blanketed in blue-white, lit by the stars wheeling above and the ghostly glow of the aurora australis, one wonders what dreams they have during their long vigil. Do their empty bellies prompt visions of schools of fish aplenty? Do they imagine the face of the progeny soon to hatch out of their feet, a fluffy, downy ball of hope for the future? When the females return to take up the child care duties, the famished males finally head to sea for their turn to eat. They'll be back to help feed the young, young for whom the only source of warmth and protection to that point has been their champion dad, none of which in any way describes my father. Francis Cooper was many things: a science teacher raised in Brooklyn, a Korean War veteran, and an activist, particularly around African American civil rights. But warm and protective toward his younger children didn't come close to making that list. Quite the opposite. As far back as I can remember as a kid, I lived in abject terror of my father. The whole family did. He wasn't physically abusive. The onslaught was brutally emotional. Nor was it constant. Always ready for a camping trip, which is when he was usually happiest, my dad packed me into our VW camper in the summer of 1972 and drove us on a guys-only trip to Nova Scotia to see a total solar eclipse. We watched the sky together in awe, a nine-year-old side by side with his dad, as day turned momentarily to night and a ring of fire carved a black circle into the heavens. A pair of science nerds was never happier. Which only made it harder to take when the man who you dared to hope loved you, and who had so recently shown you the sun and moon, literally and in conjunction, would fall into a darkness of his own for days and turn his family, but never outsiders, into the outlet for his ire. For long stretches, a black cloud would descend, along with the secondhand smoke from his pack-a-day habit on our small two-story Cape Cod on Long Island. At those times, he would become uncommunicative, except when he was snarling or yelling. And the slightest thing could bring that on. It was hard to know which were worse, the mean outbursts or the prolonged glowering silences. We learned to live with an air of menace much of the time, radiating from one man. I might have spent my youth in rooms bedecked with that signature of the 1970s wood paneling, but the flooring was all eggshells, which my mother, sister, and I trod upon carefully so as not to incur his wrath. "God damn it," he muttered thickly one day in my preteen years when I'd broken a drinking glass while washing the dishes. We had no dishwashing machine, just the hands of my sister Melody and me on alternating evenings. "Be more careful." He had a booming voice that had sung in a few choruses, and naturally, the high decibel reprimand only flustered me and made it more likely I'd break another. I had no perspective back then, was unable to reason through that while our family was lower middle class, scraping by on two school teachers' salaries, we weren't so poor that the accidental loss of a drinking glass would prompt such a rage. His overly sensitive, secretly gay child was no match for that. I was already internalizing the world's disgust with homosexuality and building my own reserve of self-loathing with it. Now I could add that there must be something wrong about me to make me such a source of rage to him, such a disappointment. I wondered if it was my gayness itself, somehow apparent to him despite my best efforts to hide it. My disgrace and humiliation in his eyes would reach a periodic low point in the semi-annual presentation of a severed animal limb, a debacle that played out with ritualized consistency. I would dread its coming all afternoon, could detect its fetid presence wafting through the house as it boiled in a pot. When at last the family sat down to dinner, there it was on my plate, the foot of a pig, hoof and all. "I can't eat this," my childhood self would say. "You'll eat what I tell you to eat," he replied. To him, through some culinary tradition passed down from forgotten forebears in the old South, pig's feet and its side of black-eyed peas was a delicacy, an occasional treat he had labored to prepare. To me, it was revolting. "But I really can't eat this." "You'll eat every goddamn thing on your plate," he snarled. "But I'll throw up." "Just try," my mom would intervene. She and my sister didn't have a problem ingesting the amputated chunk of pig. So I'd pick up the gray, sticky foot and bite. My teeth would sink through a thick layer of what presumably was skin. I'd laboriously chew the mouthful with its rubbery consistency, and a substance like glue would coat my mouth and the back of my throat that, most of all, I literally couldn't swallow. I'd gag, and the whole mess would end up back on my plate. Perceiving it as a contest of wills, my father would send me to my room, when in reality it was a contest against my esophagus that he was never going to win. When my parents divorced when I was 14, there was no question as to whom I wanted to live with. The split was acrimonious, and afterward my mother, Margaret, did her best to keep us from seeing my father at all. I can't say I fought her on that. I drew the line at changing my last name, however, as she would sometimes urge. So my father largely exited my life during my high school and college years. The exception was when I was home on Long Island during spring break of my freshman year at Harvard, when I asked to see him to share some important news. "I thought you should know I'm gay," I said as we sat in his car. I was nervous but not fearful. Now that he was relegated to the margins of my existence, his hold over my emotional well-being was diminished. When I told my mother, who had always been my safe harbor, the result was the emotional outburst one would expect from a liberal, non-religious mom. Circa 1981. Tears. "It's just a phase." More tears. "Why do you have to label yourself? And what did I do wrong?" As a 17-year-old trying to hold my own mooring in these new waters in which I'd found myself, I had little patience for any of that. My father's response, on the other hand, was in line with the constipated communication I'd known from him throughout my childhood. "Oh." His affect was flat, as gray and opaque as the sky that day. "Do you want to see somebody about that?" "No, I'm good with it." A psychiatrist was neither desired nor required. "Oh." And that was the last that was said of it, and all I saw of him for many years. When Francis and Margaret first crossed paths at City College of New York, he was older than most of the other undergrads. He had enrolled after his stint in the Air Force. He and his buddy Vincent, having actually served, derided what they reviewed as the cluelessness of the ROTC undergrads, including one Colin Powell. Powell would unfortunately remain clueless at key moments throughout his career, first as chairman of the Joint Chiefs of Staff, when, as the first African American to hold that post, he would shamefully oppose allowing lesbians and gays to serve in the military openly, as if exacting the same arguments against their inclusion hadn't been deployed decades earlier against black service members like himself. And later as U.S. Secretary of State under George W. Bush, when he would shamelessly promote a lie of weapons of mass destruction before the United Nations to justify a war against Iraq that would leave hundreds of thousands dead and the region in ruins. During his stint in the Air Force, Francis had never flown. His uncorrected eyesight was too poor, but he had longed to. He idolized the Tuskegee Airmen, the African-American pilots who overcame bigotry to distinguish themselves in World War II, earning the Hawk-inspired nickname Red Tails, after the color they painted their plane's rudder. Now at CCNY, instead of his wings, Francis pursued science courses, and Margaret, a beauty born in Trinidad but raised in the States since the age of 12. He was a trim former serviceman with a red-haired beard, if he let it grow in, and skin light enough to pass if he had ever chosen to. But he prided himself on his African-American heritage and cultivated something of a Malcolm X look. She had chocolate brown skin and long, relatively straight hair she had inherited down the maternal line. They married, and my sister and I were soon born. While all this is accurate, it suffers from some key omissions, the kind that families don't readily talk about, that became known to me only over time. For example, soon for the first of the two births was a lot sooner than 9 months later. Holding the proverbial shotgun was Elaine, my devoutly Catholic grandmother on my mother's side, and, more important, a force of nature few earthly powers could withstand. At the age of 6, she contracted the 1918 flu and yet fought it off, where millions of others died. Raised strictly with British values in what was then British Guiana by her prominent autocratic father, she nonetheless defied him to elope to Trinidad with a piano player. After subsequently relocating with her husband and daughter halfway across the globe to New York, she grew weary of his gambling and womanizing and took the unprecedented step for the era, let alone for a Catholic, of divorcing him. Before the split, conscious of the gambling debts he'd accumulated, Elaine did the unthinkable for a married woman, and a black woman at that. She purchased a house in Queens and kept the title in her name only. She paid off the mortgage from her salary as a neuroscience nurse while raising Margaret alone. She was as formidable as she would later prove devoted to her grandson and me to her. She would lovingly refer to me as the boy, as if as her sole male descendant, that were all the information one should need about me. I could only imagine the conversation Frances summoned to Elaine's neat little row house upon her learning from her daughter of certain impending facts. She no doubt sat him down at the kitchen table, light streaming in from the small backyard, for a good talking to. "What were you two thinking? Going at it like wild animals without protection?" I can hear her voice saying with its hybrid Guyanese-British inflections. She might have been Catholic, but she also was a nurse and eminently pragmatic. "You have made this situation together with your reckless behavior, and now that there is another life involved, this is what you're both going to do." Against such a force, poor Francis never stood a chance, whether he wanted to marry Margaret or not. Francis's biological mother, on the other hand, had abandoned my dad and his three sisters when they were young. We knew little about Thelma Burke beyond her name. We theorized, based on the very light skin of all the siblings, that she might have been white. Only the family lore about her endured. The tale was quite specific. One day she left the two eldest, Alita and Audrey, at home, and said she'd be right back while taking the two youngest, including Francis, with her. The real plan was to run off with another man, but at the last minute, she changed her mind. Not about running off, but about keeping the two youngest. Francis and his sister were found at the train station with a sign hanging on them, "You can keep your nigger babies." Needless to say, the name Thelma Burke was rarely uttered among us, and only with disgust. She was persona non grata in our family. Francis's hatred for the mother he couldn't remember would be one of his defining features. Thelma's departure had the consequence of leaving young Francis entirely at the mercy of his father, Henry, at least for a time. Thus, Francis was molded under the austerity of the Great Depression and the tyranny of Henry, which by all reports made the oppressive atmosphere in which I grew up seem like a picnic. Memories of my grandfather are limited to dim recollections of visiting a dark man in a dark, joyless basement apartment where none of us felt comfortable, least of all my father. How much of this history weighed down Francis's relationship with my mother, my sister, and me, I can't say. I only know he entered the 1980s alone, bitterly divorced, and estranged from his two children. It wouldn't be until Francis met Miriam that things for him would begin to change. "Your dad would like to see you, my cousin Donna, the only child of my beloved Aunt Alita," said in a phone call not long after I started working at Fame magazine in the late 1980s. Donna and I had always been pals, even though she was nearly a decade older, so she was a natural messenger. I was skeptical. Why would I invite my father's negativity back into my life? But the outreach had also come at a time when I was reevaluating. My warm bond with my mother had cooled a bit. We had always had opposite temperaments, me distressful of emotions and keeping them on a short leash, she giving in to the passions of the moment. But with the eyes of an adult, my beautiful saint and mother, my safe harbor as a child from my dad's glowering storms, was revealed as something more complex, a human being. One with her own flaws in that she was subject to flights of fancy, untethered to the here and now. Her push for Melody and me to change her last name gave an early indication, as difficult as my dad had been, he hadn't been revealed as a mass murderer to merit such absolute negation. But in our mother's desired world, we sprang as if by virgin birth from her womb. And commensurate with her fanciful desires, Margaret had a fungible relationship to the truth, I was learning. My sister and I were trying to lead our own responsible adult lives when Mom called Melody from Trinidad and Tobago near the end of an idyllic trip. Mom took back to her native land. She asked Melody to lie to Mom's boss so that Mom could extend her stay. "Tell him that my father died," she instructed, although my maternal grandfather had passed away many years before. This, my grandmother would let slip, was nothing new for her. In her undergrad days, faced with a final exam she didn't want to take, according to Elaine, she'd sent an anonymous telegram to the professor the night before stating that his mother had died, so that the exam would be canceled. With Margaret's ruse eventually exposed, I can't imagine what mountains my grandmother had had to move to keep my mom from being expelled. "Just come out to Long Island and hear him out," Donna said. "I'll be there too." That safety valve made it less daunting, and my curiosity was piqued. It was enough to get me on the train out of Manhattan, that and the promise of a good home-cooked meal. Broke as I was never one to pass up a free dinner, especially when the chef, my father's romantic partner of a few years, whom I had never met, was reputed by Donna to have the skills of a kitchen wizard. Though perhaps more than anything else, I was curious about that romantic partner, who in their right mind would willingly live with my dad. When I arrived, Miriam welcomed me into their immaculate home, a two-story house on a quiet, leafy block, more upscale than the one I'd grown up in and in a better neighborhood. Her short, peppergreen gray hair offset her medium brown skin and suited her small, lean frame full of energy, and whatever she was cooking, it smelled delicious. I hugged my father awkwardly. Dad was on his best behavior that night. He was actually talking about the details of my high school and college graduations. It turns out he had surreptitiously attended both at the margins of the ceremonies as best he could, about how he wanted to spend time with me going forward. Only one moment betrayed any bitterness when I asked if he'd considered getting another dog. "No," he said without hesitation. "I don't want to get attached to another animal, only to never see it again." Spanky, the family dog, has stayed with us after the divorce. Other than that, my father was most pleasant. And he had quit smoking. What miracle had this Miriam wrought? Still, I was wary. When I poked my head in the kitchen, drawn by the burgeoning aromas, Miriam took the opportunity for some words of her own. "I'm not trying to replace your mother, who, judging by how her children turned out, did a fine job," she said. This, A, was good news, because the mother I already had was proving handful enough, and B, spoke well of her, because my dad surely had vented to her about the bitter split and his exile from his children's lives, yet she was nothing but gracious to a woman she had never met. give your dad a chance. I didn't see how I couldn't. If my father had maintained a relationship with a woman of this caliber, maybe he had indeed changed. At least two things fundamental to his identity had not changed about the man. For one, he was still a fire-breathing activist, a stubborn pit bull of determination when it came to confronting society's failings. One of my earliest photos shows me at a civil rights protest, an infant in a stroller pushed through the streets of Jersey City by my mother as she held my sister with the other hand, my dad leading the way. Whether it was fighting racial injustice side by side with her friend, the firebrand Episcopal priest, the Reverend Robert Castle, when her family briefly lived in Jersey City, or later fighting school segregation, leading a chapter of the Congress of Racial Equality when we settled on Long Island, both my parents marched, organized, and protested to effect change. It was simply a given growing up in her household without it ever needing to be explicitly stated. If you see something wrong in the world, it's your personal responsibility to do something to try to fix it. But what can someone like me possibly do that would make a difference? Didn't wash. You write letters to your elected representatives, the ones demanding environmental action from 9-year-old me were priceless and sadly lost to antiquity. You band together in civic groups with others who share your cause. You put your body on the line in acts of peaceful civil disobedience. My father got arrested as a younger man in the civil rights era more than once. Or you could deploy one of my father's favorite tactics and haul a transgressor through the system. Sue was practically his middle name. And Francis being Francis, he could not let something go. I have a case against the owner of a movie theater in Baldwin, my dad explained over dinner in a restaurant with Miriam, Melody, and me, not long after my first meeting with him in a potential rapprochement. The white theater owner had been disrespectful to the almost all-black patrons waiting in a long line for admittance. When the young couple ahead of me complained to the owner, he snatched their tickets from them, tore them up, and threw them in their faces. Like hell was I going to stand for that. I not only demanded my money back, I filed a complaint with the local authorities. So what happened? Melody asked. It's been 2 years, but the case is still working its way through the bureaucracy, Dad said, as if that were the end of the story for now. The whole time Dad had been talking, Miriam had sat silently with a Cheshire Cat's grin. Tell them the rest, Francis. Dad shot Miriam an irritated look. The theater owner died a year ago from a heart attack, my dad admitted grudgingly. But that doesn't matter. It's the principle of the thing. The other unchanged part of him was his longing to fly. He had begun addressing that way back when I was young. The family took a trip to upstate New York where he enrolled in a course to learn to fly gliders, the albatross-winged, engineless sailplanes that, in the right conditions, can stay aloft for hours. He'd worked hard to develop the skills and accumulate the knowledge needed to pass his certification, and finally, after being rooted to the ground the whole time he was in the Air Force, Francis got to fly. He took me up with him once in a two-seater when I was a kid. My mom was terrified something would happen the whole time, but my dad knew his stuff. He caught a thermal, a bubble of warm rising air, and used it to gain altitude. The world drifted below in new perspective, as one might see out the window of a commercial flight, but this felt freer, with only a thin layer of clear plastic between us and the sky, with no sound beyond the whistle of the wind through the fuselage. A red-tailed hawk drifted close out of curiosity, then moved off. I was thrilled to see a red tail this way, up close in mid-flight. My dad, meanwhile, envied the hawk by simply holding out its arms. It could do effortlessly what he needed, aerion and rudder, cockpit and canopy to pull off. Still, flying a glider was the closest he could come to being a bird. We came to an appreciation for flying things from somewhat different angles, but in that moment, our respective passions joined in midair, soaring high together. the hold that flying had on his imagination, and the link to it and the African-American pride he felt through the Red Tails had only deepened with time. He had become the only black member of the Long Island Soaring Association, and in retirement trekked once or twice a week out to the eastern end of the island to spend hours at the airfield, putting in his maintenance time tinkering with the planes when he wasn't up in the air. As we renewed our relationship, he offered to take Melody and me soaring with him as adults. Melody took him up on it and said the experience was incredible. To this day, I'm not sure why I dithered about it. Perhaps the stale inertia kept me from moving outside my comfort zone, because as an adult, hurtling through the air in a motorless mechanism definitely gave me pause. I made a mental note to do as Melody had done, thinking that I would get around to it eventually. I had plenty of time. And that ends this reading of Better Living Through Birding, Notes from a Black Man in the Natural World by Christian Cooper. I hope you have enjoyed this book selection and that you will join us again. My name is Beth Weiss.
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2: Cloudy this evening with rain, a low of 52. For tomorrow, cloudy early with sunshine later on, a high of 64. Saturday, sunny skies with a high of 64. 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
1: Cloudy this evening with rain, a low of 52. For tomorrow, cloudy early with sunshine later on, a high of 64. Saturday, sunny skies with a high of 64. 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

0: 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This is Carolyn Kelly with the reading of the Lansing State Journal and the Detroit News and Free Press. For the next half hour, I will be reading the Lansing State Journal news, beginning with the obituaries. Mary Slagle, age 89, of Maple Rapids, Michigan. Developer Gary Granger eyes $400 million investment in downtown Lansing by Rachel Greco, Lansing State Journal. Lansing. A Grand Rapids area developer with Lansing roots is buying property in the city's downtown with plans to invest as much as $400 million in redevelopment efforts that include adding retail, restaurants, and more apartments. Gary Granger, a Holt High School graduate and the founder and CEO of Wyoming, Michigan-based Granger Group, has plans for at least four downtown properties, two of which he already owns. These efforts will start with improvements at 1 Michigan Avenue, a 10-story, 157,548-square-foot office building on North Washington Square, directly west of the DoubleTree by Hilton Lansing Hotel. Granger Group bought the property in early September. The building will be renamed Granger Place and get an upgrade, but remain commercial office space with potential room for a first-floor restaurant, Granger 71 said. He started his development company in the mid-1990s after working with Granger Construction, his family's local business. That effort, combined with plans to build a mixed-use project that includes housing on land the company owns at the corner of Michigan and Grand Avenues, and developments at two buildings on North Washington Square, including the former Kozacek's, is expected to be the latest surge into downtown Lansing by area developers. Downtown Lansing has already seen more than 700 apartments come online in recent years, and developer Paul Gentilozzi's $320 million New Vision Lansing project that includes five buildings downtown and more than 500 apartments is still under construction. Granger's company is under contract to purchase the former Kozacek's menswear building at 113 North Washington Square and has made an offer on the adjacent building at 119 North Washington Square, formerly a YMCA. The goal is to create high-end housing at the two properties, he said. Now is the right time to make a serious investment in Lansing, Granger said. I believe the time is now, he said. I'm really excited about what Lansing has to offer, and I would say this. Lansing is either going to become more like Flint or more like Grand Rapids, he said. The comment I most often receive is, we don't have a DeVos family here, but we've got some families that have done a lot for the Lansing area. They built great businesses and made a fair amount of money. My goal is to keep them in town with a good vision of where we're headed in Lansing. What I want to do is rebuild a really good, strong private sector. Plans for downtown properties. Granger Group already owns two of the properties it hopes to develop, the 1 Michigan Avenue building and just under an acre of vacant land at Michigan and Grand Avenues. The Walter Neller building previously occupied the property until it was demolished last year. Granger closed on the 1 Michigan Avenue building at 120 North Washington Avenue on September 3rd. He declined to disclose how much he purchased it for, but said he aims to keep the property as a prime office space. This fall, it will be renamed to Granger Place. The goal is to lease all the space available in the building, Granger said. There's potential to add a restaurant on the first floor, he added. We're probably going to add a new steakhouse in the 1 Michigan Avenue building, Granger said. That building will truly be the hub of our redevelopment efforts in downtown Lansing. Conceptual plans for the vacant corner property at Michigan and Grand include the construction of a mixed-use development with retail and commercial space on the first floor and apartments above that, he said. Granger wants to redevelop both the former Kozacek's menswear building at 113 North Washington Square and the structure at 119 North Washington Square into higher-end housing with a main lobby and probably a doorman there. Granger Group is under contract to purchase the 3-story former Kozacek's building, but the sale isn't complete. His company hopes to buy the building at 119 North Washington Square. It's unclear whether those plans will include demolishing the buildings. Granger said details aren't set in stone yet. It might be as much as 80 or 90 units, he says. There's a lot of market study work and a lot of work that's got to go into planning something like that. So I want to make sure that we do something that appeals to those that want to live in downtown Lansing. The purchase of the Kozacek's building will likely be finalized sometime in October, said Robert Reed of Reed Real Estate, who represented Granger in the purchase of the One Michigan Avenue building and the Kozacek's building. Case Credit Union currently owns the 46,517 square foot, four-story former YMCA, Reed said. Granger's plans for the four properties is probably going to add up to a $300 or $400 million of total investment in downtown Lansing, he said. Our goal is to get a transformational brownfield plan for downtown Lansing. In Michigan, the mechanism is designed to help fund projects that have a transformational impact on local economic development and community revitalization, while also having an overall positive fiscal impact on the state, according to the Michigan Economic Development Corporation's website. If approved, developers capture specific incremental taxes generated by the project to finance eligible activities. His company has not applied yet, but intends to, Granger said. We're assembling the total of everything that's going to be invested in downtown Lansing, and then we'll go back and have a formal application, he said. Granger said he believes the demand for housing in downtown will be strong enough to support his plans. Lansing's got all the right things in place right now that we could just build on, he said. I think we're going to see a real resurgence of people that want to live and be part of the resurgence. Other developers buying into housing boom downtown. Granger isn't alone in believing more housing is needed downtown. It will also build on plans another developer, Paul Gentilozzi, has to add over 500 more apartments in the next few years. Gentilozzi Real Estate, his company, has already started work on several housing projects that are part of New Vision Lansing, a $320 million concept that encompasses five buildings the Lansing company is building or renovating in the city. The bulk of the housing, 273 apartments, will be inside Tower on Grand, the 28-story building going up at 235 South Grand Avenue, where West Washtenaw Street dead ends into Grand Avenue near the Grand River. The Lansing Housing Commission added two new affordable housing apartments to downtown in June. Riverview 220 and Grand Vista Place offers 100 new affordable income-based apartments. Riverview 220 at the intersection of Kalamazoo Street and Grand Avenue and Grand Vista Place, a block south at Grand Avenue and Lenaway Street, have been in the works since early 2025. Capital Walk Apartments, a 124-unit apartment complex on the site of a parking lot in the city's downtown, is also in the works. It will be built off Chestnut Street at West Lenaway and developed by Lansing area-based Lawton Group, LLC. The new building will be adjacent to the company's Metroplace Apartments, which opened several years ago with the redevelopment of a former YMCA on West Lenaway near Townsend Street and Ruder Park. A brownfield plan for the property was approved by city officials in March, said Max Mather, a spokesperson for the city of Lansing. The city has not received a site plan from the developer, he said. Lansing Mayor Andy Shore anticipates the project happening. I'm very excited about taking this vacant lot and making it into housing, Shore said in a statement. Metro Place has been very successful, and we think Capital Walk will be successful as well. The brownfield was approved by City Council, and we eagerly await the site planning permits being pulled for the site, but we understand it takes time to build capital stacks when financing projects like this. Michigan-based Carhartt to open first Lansing area store, by Rachel Greco, Lansing State Journal, Lansing Township. Carhartt, the well-known retailer that specializes in heavy-duty workwear like jackets, coats, overalls, and durable apparel, will open a store in the Eastwood Town Center later this month. The store is the brand's first in the Lansing area. The Dearborn-based company has three locations in Detroit and another in Grand Rapids, according to its website. The store at 2917 Pride Boulevard will open on October 22nd, according to the website. Signage is already up on a storefront in the shopping center. It's unclear how many people the store will employ and how big the storefront is. Positions for the new location are posted on Carhartt's website. The company didn't respond to an email sent on September 28th. Brian McCarthy, Senior Vice President of Corporate Marketing and Communications for Kite Realty Group Trust, which owns Eastwood Town Center, didn't return a message left September 30th. The Eastwood Town Center is home to several other retailers, including Gap, Dick's Sporting Goods, Old Navy, Banana Republic, Dry Goods, DSW Designer Shoe Warehouse, Lululemon Athletic, Pottery Barn, Sephora, White House Black Market, and Williams-Sonoma. A Walk in the Park, LCC's Shigematsu Japanese Garden, a Downtown Oasis, by Nick King, Lansing State Journal. A Walk in the Park is an ongoing series from State Journal photographer Nick King, who intends to explore Lansing area parks 1 hour at a time. If you have a suggestion of a park you should visit, email him at nking@lsj.com. Lansing Shigematsu Memorial Garden is a small but mighty downtown Lansing oasis full of natural beauty and exquisite design honoring Japanese culture. The garden, located at 598 North Capitol Avenue, features a koi pond, stone lanterns, Japanese plants, trees, a bridge, and a moon-viewing deck built over a portion of the pond. The garden is a perfect place to take a peaceful walk or rest on a bench while soaking up the beauty. The Shigematsu Memorial Garden was created in 2006 as a tribute to the late Megumi Shigematsu, a Japanese native and supporter of Lansing Community College's mission and who helped start the study abroad programs. This year marks the 20th anniversary of the garden, and LCC held a celebration which included a tree dedication ceremony on Tuesday, September 29th. A Japanese cloud pine tree in the garden was named the Tree of Friendship. It was dedicated in honor of Dr. Tai Sung Kim, who created the LCC Japan Adventure Program and its efforts to connect culture and community. Guests are asked to stay on the designated pathways, not to feed the koi, and not to touch or wade in the pond water. Leashed dogs are welcomed and must be kept away from the water's edge. Parking is available on the street or in one of LCC's parking garages. Lansing Police Release Video of Fatal Shooting of Man by Ken Palmer, Lansing State Journal. Lansing. A man shot and killed by police on September 23rd pointed what was later determined to be a fake gun at officers before they fatally shot him at South Lansing, Lansing Police Chief Rob Backus said. Lansing police said Zachary Dunn, 29, who lived in an apartment complex where the incident occurred in the 600 block of East Jolly Road, was killed by officers responding to a 911 call about an armed man banging on doors in the early morning hours. Officers conversed with Dunn for several minutes outside a building, pleading with him to drop what appeared to be a gun he was holding to his head, according to video released by police. "Kind of the end of a long road," Dunn told the officers at one point. "I'm all out of money. It's the end of the road." "Let's not do something that can't be undone," one of the officers said. An officer eventually fired a stun gun at Dunn, and he turned and ran before turning toward officers and appearing to point a gun to them. The incident began about 4:24 a.m. when it was still dark. During an October 1st news conference, police played some of the dashboard and body camera video captured during the incident. They also played the 9/11 call, which was placed by someone using a phone associated with Dunn, Backus said. The caller told police there was a man with a gun banging on doors and told dispatchers, "He's like peeking in windows," Backus said. Backus clarified that six officers are on administrative leave, not seven, as they initially indicated after the shooting. All six fired their weapons, he said. Police have not disclosed how many rounds were fired. Michigan State Police are investigating the shooting. Back has said an internal investigation will be conducted after state police complete their investigation. None of the officers was injured. Placed on administrative leave per department policy were Sergeant Kyle Schlegel, a 19-year veteran of the department, Officer Seth Osentoski, a 6-year veteran, Officer Mark Fox, a 3-year veteran, Officer Tyler Enbright, a 2-year veteran, Officer Keegan Keene, a 1-year veteran, and Officer Kurt Rimmelsbach, an 8-month veteran. Halloween falls on a Saturday this year. Will it be warm, dry? By Sarah Moore, Lansing State Journal. Halloween falls on a Saturday this year for the first time in 6 years, which means Michigan trick-or-treaters are in for a full day of fun without worrying about school the next morning. The last time the holiday was on Saturday was in 2020 during the height of the COVID-19 pandemic, and the next time it will happen is in 2037. If you have ever wanted to throw the kind of Halloween party that runs past 9 p.m., this is the year, the Farmer's Almanac says. As for weather conditions this fall, still appear to be a toss-up, according to the National Weather Service's monthly outlook. October in Michigan is forecast to be about average for temperatures and rainfall for most of the state, so the outlook 30 days away remains uncertain. The western Upper Peninsula appears to be the exception, as officials forecast drier conditions and above-average temperatures for October. AccuWeather's monthly outlook shows statewide highs ranging in the 50s, with lows in the 30s to 40s on Saturday, October 31st. The forecast also shows dry conditions with partly sunny skies on Halloween. Here's more on the national weather forecast for October in Michigan. Nearly all of Michigan's weather in October remains uncertain. However, the western half of the Upper Peninsula may see drier than usual conditions, according to the NWS. Michigan's weather is mostly uncertain in October. However, the western end of the Upper Peninsula may see warmer than usual temperatures. Why Michigan State Basketball Isn't Holding Midnight Madness This Year, by Carly Graham, Lansing State Journal. East Lansing. Midnight Madness, the traditional fan-friendly event held to kick off the Michigan State University's men's and women's basketball seasons each fall, will not be held this year. Instead, Michigan State's men's basketball team will be hosting an iZone campout game, an exhibition against the University of the Incarnate Word at 7 p.m. Friday, October 2nd at the Breslin Center. The iZone campout will begin immediately following the game. MSU athletic spokesperson Matt Larson said the event is changing away from the original Michigan State Madness format because this is the first year the NCAA allowed schools to play a third exhibition game. The fans will get a chance to meet the men's and women's teams this year. Before the football team takes on Illinois at 3:30 p.m. on Saturday, October 10th, basketball players will be signing autographs from 12:45 to 1:45 p.m. at Munn Field. The players will be signing provided posters, and they will not be signing any other items. Lines for the autograph session will open at 12:30 p.m. Historically, Michigan State Madness, also referred to as Midnight Madness, would bring thousands of students and community members to the Breslin Center at midnight to introduce the crowd to the basketball team and see a live scrimmage. In the early years of the event, the Breslin Center's doors would open at 10:30 p.m., and teams wouldn't be able to touch a basketball until midnight the Friday closest to October 15th, which would mark the start of the first practice, Larson said. As NCAA rules evolved, the event shifted starting earlier in the night. The event wasn't held in 2020 or 2021, and in 2024 and 2025, it was held in conjunction with the iZone campout. Over the years, men's basketball coach Tom Izzo and various women's coaches have made appearances dressed in costume for the festive, free, fan-centered event. MSU Hockey eager to get started with home exhibition against Boston College, by Nathaniel Bott, Lansing State Journal. East Lansing. After months of training together, the time has come for the Michigan State hockey team to finally face someone different on the ice. The Spartans, ranked number 3 in the USCHO preseason poll, will scratch that itch with an exhibition against number 12 Boston College on Friday, October 2nd at Munn Ice Arena. I know our guys are chomping at the bit to get to playing hockey here, and I'm thankful for our leadership group and the veterans we have here to show the guys how to do things the right way, MSU coach Adam Nightingale said. I think there's definitely a lot of potential with this team, and you've got to make sure that's never an insult to your group. We're trying to establish how we have to play the game to be a good hockey team, Nightingale said. We've got a lot of work to do for sure. These two programs faced off against each other most recently in a home-and-home series in 2023 and 2024, with the Eagles sweeping MSU in Chestnut Hill, Massachusetts, before the team split a series in East Lansing the following year. The most notable all-time meeting between the schools came in 2007, when the Spartans topped BC 3-1 to win MSU's third national championship. Notable players to watch for Boston College include forwards Teddy Stiga, Dean Letourneau, and Will Vogt, who combined for 38 goals for the Eagles last season. BC assistant coach Brett Darnell played 4 seasons at MSU and will be a part of Nightingale's staff for Team USA in the World Junior Championships later this year. Overall, the Spartans have 12 new players and boast 9 NHL first-round picks on this season's roster, which is looking to capture MSU's 4th consecutive Big Ten regular season title. I think it's been pretty special how the freshman class came together so quickly. We're all really close and we're leaning on each other because it's new, experiencing college hockey for the first time, MSU freshman forward Ethan Belchett said. We're leaning on each other in the classroom, the weight room, and obviously on the ice. And it starts with the older guys making it easy for us. MSU will likely play 2 goaltenders against BC, but it will be the first time in 3 seasons in which the Spartans will have a new starting netminder, freshman Joshua Ravensbergen, a highly touted prospect and 2025 first-round pick by San Jose, takes over for 2-time Big Ten Goaltender of the Year Trey Augustine. MSU also brought in a transfer in net from Northeastern in Quentin Sigurdsson. Puck drop is scheduled for 5 p.m. Friday at Munn. MSU opens its regular season at home against Northern Michigan on October 9th. Michigan State football at Wisconsin. 5 determining factors and a prediction by Graham Couch, Lansing State Journal. Number 1, Alessio Milinkovic's performance arc. Unfortunately for Alessio Milinkovic, his development as MSU's quarterback isn't going to be with an ideal situation around him. Maybe that'll be better for him in the long run if he can keep his confidence and his head off the turf. He didn't sound this week like someone whose confidence is wavering, but what happens on the field will tell us for sure. Milinkovic took a step back against Nebraska last week. That's not out of the ordinary for a QB at his stage, even when on the ascent. See Connor Cook's performance against Purdue in 2013. Milinkovic does not have an offensive line that's adequately protecting him, nor a wideout that's a high NFL draft pick. His most talented playmaker in the passing game might be redshirt freshman tight end Jaden Savory. But Milinkovic also missed a wide-open Rodney Bullard on a play where Milinkovic hesitated, brought the ball down, was sacked, and fumbled. Bullard did his part on that play. The line did enough. That's a play he has to make as this season goes on. For MSU to have a chance, Milinkovic has to, at minimum, make the plays that are there and take care of the ball. If he does just that, easier said than done in this situation, he'll get a chance to develop into a quarterback that eventually leads a Spartan offense with more going for it. Number 2, if MSU has a playmaker ready to step up, now's the time. Even before running back Cam Edwards was lost for the season with a knee injury, it was questionable whether MSU's had enough juice offensively to compete week in and week out. Now it looks doubtful, but players can emerge. Maybe tight end Jaden Savory, who looks like the real deal, becomes featured to a greater extent and is ready to handle that. Perhaps a receiver like redshirt freshman Charles Taplin, who had 3 catches for 65 yards and touchdown against Eastern Michigan, suddenly breaks out consistently. Or Jazzion Patterson or some other running back meets the moment. MSU could badly use someone to become a dude. Number 3. This Mike Tressel Wisconsin defense. The Badgers defense was outstanding last week in a 24-20 win at Penn State. Their fourth quarter comeback was able to occur because Wisconsin forced 4 straight 3-and-out Nittany Lions punts and then stopped Penn State on its final drive. That Wisconsin defense, which held the Nittany Lions to 12 first downs and 233 total yards of offense, is coordinated by a familiar name, former MSU co-defensive coordinator Mike Tressel. Wisconsin's defense has held its 2 high major opponents in check running the football. Notre Dame averaged just 3.5 yards per carry and Penn State 3.3. The Irish had more success through the air. The Badgers' defense is the strength of their team, a tough deal for MSU offense that scored a combined 23 points the last 2 weeks, facing defenses that got the better of them. Number 4. Can MSU make Joseph Colton and the Badgers beat them through the air? Wisconsin quarterback Joseph Colton is a stronger runner than he is a passer for his position. The Old Dominion transfer is a hard runner with good straight-ahead speed and is used on plenty of designed runs. He's carried the ball 10 more times than any Badgers running back this season. MSU will have to be ready to handle him. And running back Darian Dupree, who will run over you if you don't wrap up. The best way to beat Wisconsin is to cut off Colton's legs. He's not bad as a passer, but he's interception prone and not the most natural thrower. Notre Dame did an excellent job of this, limiting him to 15 yards on 10 carries, not counting sacks. Number 5. MSU's interior defensive line, Ben Roberts and Eli Conan. MSU's best attribute right now is probably its interior defensive line. 5th-year senior Ben Roberts and 4th-year junior Eli Conan, which is good news against a team like Wisconsin, which will run it right at you. That pair has shown it can stand up and stand out against competition. And they give MSU's defense a chance to be okay this season if the Spartans can get healthy enough at linebacker, backer, and cornerback. I don't think MSU has been this stout up front on the interior line since 2019. Life is so much easier and more manageable for defense when you've got tackles who can be disruptive and cause double teams. MSU's defense needs to start creating turnovers and getting sacks and won't have a chance to upset Wisconsin otherwise, but it at least knows it's fine at the point of attack. If it wasn't, this season would be about to spiral. Prediction. It's rare this early in a season that you can judge an MSU opponent by 2 common opponents, but the transitive property is begging to be used in analysis here. Wisconsin lost to Notre Dame 41-13 in its opener in Green Bay, and 2 weeks ago beat Eastern Michigan 54-10. MSU fell at Notre Dame 27-10 and beat EMU 35-7. Most important are the Notre Dame matchups. Against the Irish, the Spartans mustered 11 first downs, 79 rushing yards before 4 sacks, and 123 through the air. The Badgers, meanwhile, had 16 first downs and also 79 yards rushing before 2 sacks and 217 passing. MSU allowed Notre Dame 20 first downs, 162 rushing yards, and 234 through the air. Wisconsin also allowed the Irish 20 first downs, 119 rushing yards, and 239 passing. In other words, Wisconsin was marginally better statistically in a game that, like MSU's against Notre Dame, was competitive for a while but not really in doubt in the second half. If those versions of MSU and Wisconsin show up, this wouldn't appear to be a mismatch. Problem is, given the injuries, the Spartans aren't that team anymore. Make it Wisconsin 31, MSU 13. And that will end the reading of the Lansing State Journal from WKAR Radio Reading Service. Here is Kelly with the reading of the Detroit News and Free Press.
1: Thanks, Carol. In international news, these teens lost parents to fighting Russia. Ukraine is training them for war. Victor is the older one by 2 minutes, so he is the one who feels obliged to head most directly to the war that killed his father. He and his twin brother were 12 when Victor Sr., a Ukrainian infantryman, died on the front lines. Now 15, Victor Jr. plans to follow their father's footsteps into whatever battle with Russia is still raging when the twins finish with this militarized school, not to mention with adolescence and with the awkward, dangerous process of growing into adulthood in a country at war. Vitaly, 120 seconds younger, plans to go into the state emergency service, joining Ukraine's beleaguered ranks of rescue workers and first responders, not so much to fulfill any family destiny, but because I like their uniforms. Whichever branch they choose, this school puts them into a funnel toward the Ukrainian security services that are desperate for recruits, along with hundreds of other cadets at new government academies devoted to the still young children of fallen fighters. The Washington Post was granted rare access to one of the 5 2-year high schools that the Internal Affairs Ministry has opened for the children of Ukraine's uniformed dead, missing, captured, and disabled. The Post agreed not to name the school or its exact location and to identify students and staff only by first names for safety reasons. Officially, Ukraine reports that about 55,000 have been killed in the war and about 114,000 are missing. But aid provider says those figures don't begin to reflect the number of children who have lost at least one parent. It's a tsunami of need, said Oksana Lebedieva, founder of GEN Ukrainian, a Kyiv-based charity providing psychological support to young people who have lost parents in the war, including to some of the most vulnerable cadets at the government academies. Ukraine's military and security services are stretched at every level. National Guard units in some police formations serve in combat roles while rescue crews and firefighters strain to respond to the demolition of war in dozens of places a day. Ukrainian officials say the military needs to mobilize at least 30,000 people a month just to maintain its current force. On a recent morning in one classroom, 24 students sat upright, good posture is a rule, but appeared sleepy after being awakened by 5 air raid warnings during the night. Hannah Dee, an instructor, briefs children not old enough to shave on the items that every Ukrainian first aid kit needs these days, whether civilian or military. Now they are the same. The war has taken away any difference, Hannah Dee said, pulling out the Israeli combat bandages and the rapid application tourniquets that even kindergarten med kits stock under the endless barrage of ballistic missiles. Next for this class, Ukrainian history, drone detection, snack, and volleyball. Nationwide, 475 cadets started the academic year last month, although some schools

typical dark uniforms. The boys' hair buzzed to stubble, the girls pulled into tight braids. The posters on the wall show police pointing guns into cars, guardsmen with automatic rifles, soldiers with mortars. In classrooms, they stand with precision whenever an adult enters. Along with math and history, they learn how to dress a sucking chest wound and enter a bombed apartment building. Some of the voices shouting, "Glory to Ukraine," at dismissal time are still breaking. "They are children," said Lebedieva, "but children recovering from trauma need to be with other children. They need community and structure, and they get that at these schools." They also get immersed in the fundamentals of Ukraine's war-fighting security services, the National Guard, National Police, Border Patrol, rescue teams, and firefighters, all hungry for new personnel 4 years into Russia's full-scale war. Whether or not the students go on to formally join one of the branches after their schooling is completely up to them, administrators said. Ola, one of the school's senior staff, points out that cadets are prepared for university entrance exams in their second year, and all are required to complete a degree even if they choose to go into a security service, and any are eligible to join the Army as soon as they turn 18. "There is no pressure on them to join one of our services," Ola said, "but most do. More than 60% stayed on the service track they started in these classes," the school said. "As long as the fighting rages, these survivors of the fallen are on a glide path to war." Still, whatever their surviving parent might think, and the school declined to make any available for interviews, the families are not making a surprising choice in Ukraine, a nation fully mobilized to repel an existential attack, Lebedieva said. "It's not just about family now, it's about an entire country's destiny," she said, before going into a classroom of beanbag chairs to lead a group therapy session. "We can't even talk about treating PTSD in Ukraine because we're not post anything." A champion of modern trauma therapy, Lebedieva said she is often frustrated with the school's just-get-over-it approach to counseling, a function of Ukraine's lingering post-Soviet distrust of mental health treatments. But month by month, the school is warming to her touchy-feely therapy sessions and the credentialed psychologist she brings in, she said. And she has marveled as many traumatized children begin to stabilize in a regimen that provides 5 meals a day, rigid expectations, and a shared purpose. "Many of these kids have lost one parent and the other one is a mess," said Lebedieva. "They haven't been taken care of by anybody. Something is working here." In national news, Hakeem Jeffries says sky's the limit for Ocasio-Cortez in 2028. House Minority Leader Hakeem Jeffries isn't ready to make a 2028 pick yet, but says the sky's the limit for fellow New York Representative Alexandria Ocasio-Cortez, a progressive who has acknowledged she's considering a presidential bid or a U.S. Senate run. Alex has done a tremendous job championing a whole host of issues of great importance to both New Yorkers and to the nation, Jeffries said. "I think the sky's the limit for her in terms of how she decides to move forward. She's going to have to make that decision, you know, at some point. And, you know, it will be big news when she does." Ocasio-Cortez, age 36, has been weighing whether to seek the presidency or the U.S. Senate seat that Senate Democratic leader Chuck Schumer, 75, has held since 1999. The New York City Congresswoman recently completed a listening tour of upstate New York, stoking anticipation that she could challenge Schumer if the five-term senator who has repeatedly drawn the ire of progressives decides to run again. Asked in an interview if he thought Schumer should run for re-election and whether Ocasio-Cortez should compete, Jeffries told USA Today he was staying in his lane as House Democratic leader. He said Schumer had been a great partner who he's worked with for a long time.

0: they'll have to make decisions in the aftermath of this midterm election. I know right now he's focused on trying to take back the Senate, Jeffries said. Ocasio-Cortez had a 66% favorability rating among New York Democrats in a recent Quinnipiac University poll. Her overall approval rating in the state stood at 46% compared to Schumer, who had a 34% statewide approval rating. The longtime lawmaker had a 56% favorability rating among Democrats alone. A possible presidential candidate. In presidential polling, Ocasio-Cortez, also known as AOC, is one of only a handful of potential candidates who has been able to hit double digits. She received 12% support from Democrats in a Harvard-Harris poll taken in late September, ranking just ahead of former Transportation Secretary Pete Buttigieg, who had 11% support, and behind California Governor Gavin Newsom, who received 17%. Speaking to the New York Times last month, Ocasio-Cortez was candid about a possible run. "It's very all or nothing," Ocasio-Cortez said. "If I were to run in this cycle and not win, I would be done." Jeffries, who has his eye on the House speakership, said he was not getting involved in the presidential sweepstakes right now. He told USA Today his focus was on winning control of the House. "I think it's going to be a big field. We'll have some great candidates. Maybe one or two from the House. We'll see," Jeffries told USA Today. He said the Democratic Party's presidential primary will be a robust discussion so we can actually complete the job which we have to complete in November of 2028 so we can end the era of MAGA extremism in the United States of America once and for all. The next article is Hegseth slams news media diversity of efforts in address. Pentagon Chief Pete Hegseth lashed out about transgender troops, disparaged diversity initiatives, and criticized the news media in a speech to U.S. service members gathered at the Marine Corps base Quantico in Virginia. The address, dubbed the State of the Force, was promoted by the Pentagon as a chance for Hegseth to lay out his priorities for the coming year. Instead, it largely gave him a chance to air his long-held grievances and concerns about the military's culture. "The ideological clowns are out. The patriotic cowboys are in," he said. "Diversity is not our strength. Unity is our strength, because that's all that really matters when the missiles are flying." Though Hegseth started the address by focusing on culture issues in the military, he announced several modernization initiatives. The Pentagon will establish a new autonomous warfare four-star combatant command that is built to scale autonomous and robotic capabilities across the joint force in the fastest peacetime shift in modern military history, Hegseth said. He also said the military will solicit proposals for the next great American base and launch an effort coordinated by SpaceX CEO Elon Musk to study what technological capabilities are needed for the future of warfare. Hegseth returned to the cultural divide by disparaging elite colleges and universities, which he accused of promoting critical race theory, or as Merriam-Webster defines it, concepts such as pervasive racism that are used to look at how race laws and legal institutions are related. He said the Pentagon would partner with higher education institutions such as Louisiana State University, Liberty University, and Tuskegee University to develop the next generation of patriotic leaders. "We need students of Western civilization in the pillars of our republic," Hegseth said. "Leaders who understand the faith of Jerusalem, the philosophy of Athens, the power of Rome, and the freedom of Philadelphia circa 1776. At the start of the State of the Force event, roughly 600 service members in attendance were handed books that contained a collection of some of Hegseth's former speeches. The book also featured a foreword from President Donald Trump. Hegseth's address largely echoed the event that the Department of War hosted a year earlier, when generals and admirals were flown in from all over the world to hear speeches from Trump and Hegseth. General Dan Kane, chair of the Joint Chiefs of Staff, delivered introductory remarks to the troops before inviting Hegseth to take the stage. A former Fox News host, Hegseth called members of the media anti-American losers and accused U.S. news outlets of making Iranian state media look reasonable. Before the address, Hegseth participated in a morning workout on the Pentagon parade field with roughly 600 service members, jogging and doing push-ups alongside troops as they all wore identical gray t-shirts emblazoned with the phrase, "This is war." "We are no longer the woke department or the weak department," Hegseth said. "No beardos, no weirdos, no wimps, no radicals, just warriors." In Michigan news, parents of toddler found with handgun facing charges. A 3-year-old boy had a firearm at a Canton daycare. A Detroit police officer was placed on administrative duty and prohibited from possessing a firearm, either at home or on the job, while he faces a criminal charge after his toddler was found with a gun at a Canton daycare. Prosecutors have charged both parents of the toddler, who was found with a loaded handgun September 28th at Children's World Early Learning Center. The police officer, Brandon John Eli, age 28, has been charged with one count of fourth-degree child abuse, a one-year misdemeanor. Rahab Ibrahim Al-Zayed, 27, has been charged with one count of unsafe storage, a 93-day misdemeanor. The arraignment was held Thursday, October 1st, in 35th District Court in front of Judge Joe Barone. Barone prohibited both parents from possessing any firearms. Eli told Barone at the hearing that he, Wayne County prosecutor in a statement, has 9 guns in 3 safes at his home. Coleman Potts, a lawyer for both parents, asked Barone for an exception for Eli's employment, noting the firearm could be kept out of the house and locked in a safe at the department when not in use. Mr. Eli has been a police officer for 8 years, 4 years as a detective, 4 years of special ops, so he needs his firearm for work, Potts said. Barone disagreed. "I certainly understand the position that he would like to retain a firearm, but given the nature of the allegations and the nature of the offense, I think it's appropriate this time that both not have or possess any firearms," Barone said, ordering the firearms to be surrendered immediately while the case is pending. Bond was set at $10,000 unsecured personal bonds. The next court date was set for October 30th. The Detroit Police Department is aware of an incident that occurred in another jurisdiction involving one of our officers, Detroit Police said in a statement. The officer has been placed on administrative duty, no gun status, while we actively review this matter. If it is determined that the officer violated department policy or the law, that individual will be held accountable. Canton Police Chief Joseph Bialy said the firearm recovered at the daycare was privately owned, not a Detroit Police Department firearm. The family is also not allowed to return to Children's World. Al-Zayed said they had 2 children attending the center, but both have been disenrolled. In a statement, Wayne County Prosecutor Kim Worthy said the individual's 3-year-old son found the firearm in a backpack stored in the classroom around 8:55 a.m. September 28th at Children's World's Early Learning Center. The firearm was then passed to other students, the statement said. A teacher observed the handgun, immediately intervened, and removed it from the children. No one was injured. These are the charges that we will be able to prove in court of law beyond a reasonable doubt, Worthy said in the statement. It is very unsettling to think about what may have happened in this case. We are thankful that there was no loss of life at this daycare center. Bialy said the case should serve as a reminder to parents. We all understand the responsibilities that come along with raising children and being working parents, he said. However, the state of Michigan and the laws are very clear when it comes to the safe, secure storage of firearms. No matter how busy we get and no matter how occupied we are, we have to make sure that if we make the choice to possess a firearm, we're responsible on the handling of storage of that firearm. He also noted the investigation did not show any negligence on the part of Children's World. Once the teacher recognized a firearm was in her classroom, she took immediate action, and I do believe she was able to prevent any type of tragedy from occurring, he said. Michigan's safe storage law, which went into effect in 2024, requires firearms to be secured in a locked container or unloaded with a locking device when left unattended where children are present or likely to be present. The adult responsible for securing the gun can face charges ranging from a 93-day misdemeanor if a child gets access to the weapon and possesses or displays it around others, to up to 5 years in prison if the child fires it and injures someone, and up to 15 years if someone is killed. The next article is Michigan Schools Prep for Threat Management. Free training offered to K-12 teachers and administrators. Every K-12 school in Michigan is required to have a team in place by October 1st to assess and manage students who may pose a threat of violence. The team includes a school administrator, mental health professional, and law enforcement official tasked with probing reports of alarming behavior in a school community and identifying credible threats. This team is one of several new school safety policies recommended by a bipartisan task force that formed in the wake of the 2021 Oxford High School shooting and is part of a series of bills signed into law by Governor Gretchen Whitmer in early 2025. Michigan's new Behavioral Threat Assessment and Management, or BTAM, requirement calls for teams that can identify concerning behavior, determine whether a student poses a threat, and intervene to reduce the risk. The law, however, does not require schools to report whether they have established a team. Kimberly Root, a spokesperson for the Michigan State Police Office of School Safety, said in an email, "The legislation provided no funding for training or support materials," she said. Between 2022 and 2025, the state's Office of School Safety hosted 51 BTAM training sessions attended by about 4,000 school employees, mental health professionals, and law enforcement representatives, Root said. Those training sessions were funded through a federal grant. In partnership with the Michigan State Police Office of School Safety, Prevent to Protect, or P2P, offers free BTAM basic training for K-12 educators, administrators, mental health professionals, and law enforcement. P2P, a project housed in Michigan State University's Department of Psychiatry, is directed by Elise Lay, a child and adolescent psychiatrist and associate professor in MSU's colleges of osteopathic medicine and human medicine. It trains professionals in behavioral threat assessment and community members and stakeholders in the identification of early warning signs and the complex management of high-risk adolescents. High risk is defined as posing a threat to oneself or others. After the 2017 mass shooting in Las Vegas, Lay and her mentor, a forensic psychologist, said to each other that these mass shootings had to stop. What she saw in mass shootings was that everybody had a piece of the puzzle, but nobody had the entire puzzle. These groups weren't communicating with each other. You have experts in education, experts in mental health, and experts in law enforcement. Everybody knows something, but nobody knows the whole picture. They put together a model based on this question. If there's time to intervene, how do we intervene? She said. In kids, she said, there are a ton of warning signs. If someone intervenes, there is a possibility, because a kid's brain is developing, that they could change the trajectory of that kid's life. If they're going down a path where they have a grievance and they want to kill or hurt people in their school, you could actually take them and put them on a new path, Lay said. If they practice this new path enough, then there is the possibility that you could change them from going down the wrong path to going down a pro-social path where they become citizens who want to contribute. P2P provides intensive support to 5 Michigan regions. The team includes a case manager who is a systems navigator who helps individuals access care in the community, and a mentor who makes a connection with the kid, Lay said. How these situations can be challenging. A case involving a Monroe Middle School student last year illustrates how challenging these situations can be. Last September, a student brought pepper spray attached to a keychain to school. Her mother, Allie Dawson, said her daughter carried it for protection and denied threatening anyone with it. Dawson said her daughter was immediately removed from school after she pulled out the pepper spray in class. Monroe Public Schools said the student brought the pepper spray into the building and brandished it during class, resulting in disciplinary action. The incident also triggered the district's threat assessment process. The assessment involved the principal, a licensed school social worker, and school resource officer, and a BTAM screener was completed using the student's incident report and statement according to district records. Ultimately, the screener found the level of concern was low and found no intent to harm. The district determined a full BTAM was unnecessary. Dawson said she didn't know at the time that the school was conducting the screener and was upset that she and her daughter weren't more involved in the process. She later filed formal complaints with the district about how the incident and assessment were handled and said her daughter experienced negative mental and physical effects from the trauma of being removed from school. Dawson's advice to other parents navigating the BTAM system: advocate for your child. Monroe Public School Superintendent Andrew Shaw said in an emailed statement that it would be inappropriate for him to comment on this specific situation, but said that the schools in the district have been following BTAM best practices for more than 3 years. Our immediate school district, a regional public education agency that supports services for local school districts, has taken the lead in the training of staff, development of documents for all schools to use, and guidance through the process, Shaw said. By doing this work together as a county over the last 3 years, made it so when the new law came out, we did not have to make any changes to our practices. What happens after a threat is identified? Assessing whether a threat is credible is only the beginning, Lay said. The more difficult task can be managing a student over time, making sure the student receives services, monitoring changes in behavior, and coordinating among schools, families, and outside providers. It's a big task to ask schools to do behavioral threat assessment and management, Lay said. It's a heavy lift. Andrew Stewart, a district behavior specialist for Lincoln Park Public Schools, worked with one student referral in P2P. Stewart said program staff got to know the student and family, assigned them a mentor, and worked with school employees on ways to help the student succeed. The relationship continued into another school year. They stick with the child as long as they can to make sure that they are going to be okay and they're going to be successful, Stewart said. It's an invaluable resource. Lincoln Park already has mental health professionals and other student supports, Stewart said. P2P adds resources the district might not otherwise have. It's almost like a breath of fresh air, Stewart said. We're really wrapping this kid with both arms and giving them all that they need. And that will end the reading of the Detroit News and Free Press from WKAR Radio Reading Services. Your readers today were Carol Trojanowski and Kelly Gruner.
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2: Partly cloudy this morning and sunny this afternoon, a high of 65. This evening, clear skies with a low of 41. For tomorrow, sunny skies with a high of 64. 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
3: Hello, this is Mary from Talking Information Center. Today, I will be reading from Good Old Days, September-October, 2026 issue. First is titled School Day Dreams and Home-Cooked Meals. After a busy day of learning, a hearty dinner around the kitchen table was a great wind-down. By Jennifer Broadstreet Hess. The first day of school was finally here. I laced up my new pair of tennis shoes, pulled my curly locks into a ponytail, and sprinted to the kitchen for some breakfast. Mom's homemade granola was my favorite way to start the day, with some icy cold milk poured over it. My brother Doug and I boarded the aged bright yellow school bus. I spotted my bestie, Missy, waving at me. It was a 10-mile commute to school. We never minded the drive, as it was allowing us to catch up with all of our buddies that lived in rural areas. Our principal, Mr. Young, greeted all the students as we stepped off the bus. We walked single file in an orderly fashion as a teacher's aide led us to our classroom. Mom had painstakingly placed all of my school supplies in a brown paper bag. Mrs. Rogers had organized our seating arrangement alphabetically, using our last names. The classroom was filled with excited chatter as the students opened their flip-top desks to organize their brand new school supplies. An Indian Chief writing tablet, a small box of crayons, a pearl pink eraser, an Elmer's glue bottle, number 2 pencils, and a wooden ruler. Cheery sunlight streamed through the tall windows that lined one wall, facing the playground. Heavy oak desks etched with doodles and initials were arranged in perfectly straight rows. The air was familiarly heavy with the scent of aged books and lingering floor polish. A dark green chalkboard stretched across the front of the room, ready to bear the day's mathematics and cursive writing lessons. The first day was a blur of fun and activities. Before I knew it, the school bell was clanging, and we were boarding the bus for the trip home. Doug and I had worked up quite an appetite. I could smell the aroma of Mom's delicious home cooking lingering in the air as we worked on school assignments. Dinner time was always a meaningful way to reconnect and unwind as a family. Mom had prepared a tasty tuna tomato casserole, mixed squash casserole, and spinach apple salad. The finale was dessert, a peach blueberry cobbler with a dollop of ice cream. I hope you will try one of my simple comfort food recipes for an easy weeknight feast. Healthy home-cooked meals around the dinner table are a nutritional recipe for success. Tuna tomato casserole. An easy pasta bake is extra flavorful with fresh tomatoes and peas. It's to whip up a weeknight meal. It can be prepped ahead of time. 2 5-ounce cans of tuna, drained. 1 12-ounce package of frozen peas, thawed. 1 1/4 cup mayonnaise. 1 small onion, finely chopped. 1/2 teaspoon salt. 1/4 teaspoon black pepper. 1 12-ounce package uncooked wide noodles, cooked. 8 plum tomatoes, sliced 1/4 inch thick. And 2 cups, 8 ounces, shredded mozzarella cheese. Preheat the oven to 375. In a large bowl, combine the tuna, peas, mayonnaise, onion, salt, and pepper. Mix well and set aside. Cook the noodles according to the package directions until tender, and then drain in a colander. Add noodles to tuna mixture, mixing well. Spray a 13-by-9-inch baking dish with nonstick cooking spray. Layer half the noodle mixture, half the tomatoes, and half the shredded cheese. Press down lightly. Repeat another layer with the remaining ingredients. 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Remove the baking dish from the oven and remove aluminum foil. 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Elegant peach blueberry cobbler. 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I sprinkle some cinnamon over the top, my own preference. Bake for 35 to 45 minutes until golden brown. 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Preheat the oven to 350 degrees. Spread the rolled oats evenly on a 5-by-10-inch baking pan. Toast the oats for 5 minutes. Stir and toast for 5 more minutes. Remove the pan from the oven. Toss the oats with the nuts, bran, coconut, setting this aside. In a small saucepan, combine the honey and coconut oil over medium heat. Stir in the vanilla extract. Do not let this come to a boil. Pour this over the oat mixture and toss well. Return the mixture to the oven and bake for 25 minutes, stirring it 3 times while baking. Remove from the oven, add the raisins, stirring well, allow to cool, and store in an airtight container. Next story is titled, Our First Apartment. A minimal amount of furniture proved A Surprising Benefit by David Niemeyer. In December 1974, everything was new. I was a newly commissioned ensign in the United States Navy, serving in Washington, D.C. At my first duty station, my wife, Karen, a new college graduate, and I were newlyweds, living in our first apartment in Forestville, Maryland. I had rented the apartment in November, while Karen finished her last semester in Widener College in Pennsylvania. The apartment was a modest affair. It was a small second-floor walk-up with only two rooms. The main room was a combination kitchen and living room. The tiny kitchen took up one corner of the room and was separated from the living room by a breakfast bar. The other room was the bedroom. The living room opened up to a small balcony overlooking a parking lot and wooded area. In mid-December, Karen's college time was complete, and she joined me at our apartment. As soon as she walked in the door, she commented, "I smell gas." I replied, "Yeah, it's a gas stove." Never having lived in a place with a gas stove, I didn't realize the smell of gas was not normal. As it turns out, the pilot light on one of the stove's burners had gone out, and it had been leaking a small amount of gas into the room every time I tried to light that burner. We quickly solved that problem, and I got my first lesson in gas stoves. Our finances were extremely tight, and we could not afford the full house of furniture. We opted to hold off for better quality furniture rather than furnishing our apartment with cast-offs and second-hand items from friends, thrift shops, and curbside rescues. Our first purchase was a bedroom set. As Karen put it, we need somewhere to sleep, and we can always sit on the bed to watch TV or eat. A pair of inexpensive wooden bar stools for our kitchen breakfast bar was our only other furniture. Karen painted them in a cheery yellow. Eating on the bed was awkward, and we quickly got tired of eating all our meals at the kitchen breakfast bar. We decided to make a kitchen table out of boxes. I had collected comic books and had several sturdy boxes filled with my collection. Two stacks of two boxes became our seats, while two stacks of three boxes became the support for our table. The tabletop was the box our bedroom mirror had come in, with a board or two slid inside for added strength. With a tablecloth arranged over it, it became a serviceable table. Now, in those days, door-to-door salesmen were still common. On several occasions, we'd answer a knock on our door to find a would-be Professor Harold Hill standing at our door ready to show us his wares. The salesman would look into the apartment and see the vista of an otherwise empty room with only a cardboard box table for furniture, then quickly decide that their time would be better spent with other potential customers. Definitely a time saver for both parties. A few months after Karen joined me in our apartment, the Navy transferred me to the USS Thomas C. Hart, FF-1092, a ship homeport in Norfolk, Virginia. My career in the Navy came with many more moves, both in the United States and overseas, and we gradually filled our home with all the furniture you'd expect. But that first apartment remains a fond memory. And there's a picture included. David's sitting at the kitchen table that he and his wife had made from cardboard boxes. And there are the boxes with a green table, well set with china and clear glass with water. Viceroy and Imperial boxes are their seats. Next is titled Rack 'em Up. His wood project was taking longer than expected until Mr. Rower stepped in, by Bruce Squires. I suppose I took the credit for a pine wood gun rack, which served for years in my family home. But if the truth be known, it was largely built by my shop teacher. It wasn't really supposed to be that way in 1962. I was among the many pubescent boys assigned to shop class. Boys only were allowed in shop class those days, who got to choose a project for completion of the course. Having some deer hunters and fishermen in the family, I chose a three-level gun rack. Fairly simple in design, it was built with a supporting frame, infused with dowels on parallel sides to support a weapon, and finished with a bottom shelf for some storage space. It sounded like a great idea, but there was just one problem. I was completely incompetent. Oh, sure. Even a kid like me could cut and measure, but my skills, or lack of them, were far from complexity of lining up the holes to be drilled for dowels. And I wasn't about to figure out how to construct the rack's bottom shelf so that it jutted out beyond the rack for extra storage. I wasn't alone, but I wasn't typical either. Some boys could have constructed a house in the time that was going to take me to put a successful finish on that rack. But time was running out after weeks of shop class. A new grading period was approaching. I didn't know at the time, but I had a secret weapon. Mr. Waldemar Rohr, the shop teacher. Everyone called him Wally, which he didn't mind, but we kids, by requirement, called him Mr. Rohr. Like many of my teachers, who were in World War II vets, Mr. Rohr knew a thing or two about the real world. The son of German immigrants, he and his brother traveled extensively as young men. Their adventures include being hired hands aboard yachts of the affluent, even as working miners in Death Valley. Later, he served throughout World War II in the Merchant Marine, and after the war, he picked up a degree at Cornell University. He married in 1950s, and he and his wife moved to a small upstate community of Cambridge, New York. It was there that he dealt with a daily basis with students like myself. Fortunately for me, Mr. Rohr was a man of complete compassion. Looking at my hugely unfinished project, and with time running out, he simply said, "Well, looks like you need a little help with that." In the space of about one class period, he cut, drilled, and pieced the rack together to completion as I watched on. Once finished, my obligation was to get the rack shellacked, something even I could do. Then my project got graded, and I took my prize home. Examining my new masterpiece, my father seemed proud, and the rack sat in an upstairs room for many years. But I was still prouder still of Mr. Rohr. He may have or may not have showed me how to build a rifle rack, but in the process he taught me how to care for the needs of others. That's teaching at its best. Next is titled Being on Television. They had their starring moment on TV, but they never got to see it, by Joanne Shua Cook. In 1965, I stood in a television stage, holding my baby son along two other mothers and babies. We were being filmed as part of Art Linkletter's House Party, a popular TV show that became television's longest-running daytime variety show by the time it ended in 1969. For this segment, Art had chosen a bachelor from the audience to try and match mothers with their babies. We three mums on stage were the only ones who knew if we were holding our own child or one of the others. A studioed audience avidly watched from the seats. When the segment was finished, we mums went to the backstage to receive our payment. Baby clothes, a dozen pair of nylons, this was before pantyhose, and a check for $50. A nice sum in those days. We also were given a copy of the show's script with a notation of the air date a few weeks later. Being so excited by our upcoming TV appearance, I notified our relatives all over the country and arranged to have my four older children excused from school for the afternoon so they could see their mom and baby brother on TV. The show aired in California at 1:30 p.m. That day, President Lyndon Johnson appeared on television to make a speech at 1 p.m. West Coast time. As it got closer and closer to 1:30, I became more and more apprehensive. I was afraid if his speech lasted too long, it might preempt the show, which he be finished in time or not. He wasn't. He spoke until 1:40. I don't even remember his topic. The television announcer said, "We now join the program in progress." The house party came on. Since I had a copy of the script, I knew exactly where we were in the show. Unfortunately, we were at the commercial break immediately after our parents on stage. We were so disappointed. I later found out that our relatives in other states saw the whole show, but to this day, we have never seen it. And she included a picture, Joanne's son Mike in 1965, a few months after they were on TV, and he's sitting in a baby chair, sticking his tongue out with a bald head. Next is Bits and Pieces. Favorite class, least favorite outfit. Line up straight, girls, our high school physical education teacher commanded every Monday morning at the start of the dreaded weekly gym suit inspection. In the early 1960s, I went to a public high school in Lockport, Illinois. All the girls were compelled to don the same romper-style uniform for gym class. Everyone hated the uncomfortable, unflattering, one-piece, all-cotton article of clothing. The suit was an ugly shade of green, with a collar and sewn-in belt fastened with snaps down the front. P.E. was my favorite class, despite having to wear that awful gym suit and abide by the inflexible rules that came with it. This ensemble forced conformity made me feel unattractive and diminished my enjoyment of my number one class. Having a clean and pressed suit at the start of each week was mandatory. Not having one could take marks off your grade. Therefore, we had to take the suit home on Fridays, launder it, iron it, and bring it back, immaculate, wrinkle-free suit, back the following Monday. I didn't always carry out that tedious task. On some Sunday nights, I placed the rumpled gym suit on top of a towel laid in the kitchen table, which served as a make-do ironing board. I then hastily tried to iron out the wrinkles in an attempt to make the suit appear unsoiled and fresh. My intention was to avoid the time-consuming chore of washing the suit every week, and instead only wash it when the ironing alone no longer sufficed. As a teenager, the last thing I wanted was to repeatedly perform unkept duties on a hideous garment I despised. I don't think I fooled our PE teacher. However, she usually accepted my suit anyway, even at the no-wash reviews. Maybe when she saw that I had made a tangible effort to try and present a passing suit, her strict examination demands were temporarily satisfied by Alice Roskins. And she sent in a picture, the hideous gym suit style Alice had to wear, and it's a really hideous green jumpsuit with an elastic waistband. Next is titled On Our Own. Back in the 1980s, my sister Karen and I moved out and found a small apartment in Lafayette, Indiana, for $125 a month. I was working for my sister-in-law, and my sister was working in the kitchen of a nursing home. When she was done working and had food left over, instead of throwing it out, they let her take it home. It might not have been very much, but it was enough to feed us, and it sure tasted good. My sister also brought home salt and pepper packets, as well as sugar, mustard, and ketchup packets, so we could save money. The apartment was a one-bedroom unit, and the only problem was we had the bedroom and the kitchen were right beside a train track. So we were woken up often in the middle of the night. We stayed in that apartment for 2 months and enjoyed every minute of it, but we ended up moving back home. Can't Say We Didn't Try, by Diana Johnson. Next story is titled Midwest Memories. Although I have been a California resident for almost 5 decades, I grew up in the Midwest. I graduated from an Iowa high school in 1967 and completed my college degree at the University of Northern Iowa in 1971. Then I spent the next 4 years in charge of a first grade classroom in a small town near Waterloo, Iowa. As I reflect upon those years as a novice teacher, I am in awe of the enormous responsibilities placed upon me. After all, I was solely in charge of 18 or 19 very young children for many hours each day. I managed duties then which I cannot imagine having the energy or patience to address now. The actual instruction work was tame compared to the tasks of classroom control. I was a fresh college graduate, and yet, there I was, guiding the social modes and behavioral expectations for all those little children each day. Fortunately, I had no difficulty managing my brood. Discipline was never an issue. Learning was the business at hand. I still feel a shivering chill remembering playground duty through Iowa's long winters. I think of the tremendous weight on my shoulders to keep my little students safe in frigid weather. I had to ensure, of course, that each child was sufficiently bundled up with a coat, cap, and boots to spend recess outdoors. I remember the hustle and bustle to line everyone up once their break was over. Their cheeks were rosy red. Their hands were cold from wet mittens, but they deposited the outerwear in the cloakroom and quickly returned to their desks. We then resumed learning. I reflect with deep humility on my early career as an elementary teacher in a small Midwestern town. Somehow I was granted the know-how to conduct and maintain a safe and productive classroom environment way back then in the early 1970s by Margaret Britton. Next is titled Three Ribbon Pie. Reminiscing about my high school years during the 1960s, one of my favorite memories is home economics class at Pine Grove High School in Wetzel County, West Virginia. There was a semester of sewing and one of cooking. Sewing was my worst nightmare. I was always ripping out seams and getting my thread knotted in the bobbin, and I was almost always the last to finish for the day. But then came the cooking semester. My friend Judy and I teamed up on some food preparations. I distinctly remember Baked Alaska. I loved all things we learned, from setting a table to the varied recipes we tried. The county fair several years ago asked for baked goods. I wanted to enter, and I wanted to win a blue ribbon. My family would give me a blue ribbon in a heartbeat, but a judge of baked goods at the fair? I decided to buy myself a first-place blue ribbon to take the pressure off. A coconut cream pie from scratch was my stress-free entry. Several days after the fair, I hadn't heard who won the prizes. I called the extension office, and lo and behold, I had won a first-place blue ribbon and best-of-show pink ribbon for the stress-free pie. All three ribbons have a special place in my kitchen, Hoosier cabinet, and my friend and family never fail to laugh when we talk about the stress-free baking. By Brenda K. Still. Next is my first car. In 1968, while I was a junior in high school, I took an auto body repair class at a vocational school in Wisconsin Rapids, Wisconsin. I didn't yet have a car to work on, so I borrowed my grandfather Harry's precious 1956 Pontiac Safari station wagon to repair the rusted out wheel wells from many years of snow and salted roads. I was able to fix those areas, learning how to braze metal patches in, grind the welds, apply and sand the filler, and prime and paint the patches. A year later, I was excited to be able to purchase the car from Grandpa for $150, two payments of $75. I customized it by painting it green, applying a faux vinyl top, putting in bucket seats, adding wide tires, and installing a dual exhaust system that I made from irrigation pipes from Johnson's Cranberry Marsh, where I helped out during the fall harvest season. I had fun learning about how to repair and customize cars with my best bud, Art Mertz, during the 4 or 5 years that I owned and loved my Jolly Green Giant by Michael Cleven. And there's a picture included, Michael's Jolly Green Giant. And it is green, has stickers all over it, and it's in wonderful shape. That's all the time we have for today. This has been Mary reading from Talking Information Center from Good Old Days, September-October 2026 issue. Thank you for listening.
4: This is Amy Wagoner from the Historical Society of Michigan with a Michigan History Moment. Owosso native, author, and conservationist James Oliver Curwood was one of the world's highest paid and most widely read authors of the early 20th century, but he never lost his love for his home state of Michigan. Born on June 12, 1878, Curwood spent his childhood in Owosso, where his father was a cobbler. Though he never completed high school, Curwood entered the University of Michigan in 1898 to study English and journalism, but he left college after 2 years to work as a reporter for the Detroit News Tribune. He remained with the newspaper until 1907, leaving to pursue a career in writing fiction. Possessing a fondness for nature and the outdoors, Curwood often traveled to Alaska and the Canadian Northwest to hunt, explore the region, build cabins, and write stories. Those trips provided him with inspiration to write wilderness adventure stories, such as Kazan in 1914, The Grizzly King in 1916, and The River's End in 1919. Many of Curwood's novels are set in the American Northwest and include animals as main characters. Curwood's career spanned 2 decades, during which he wrote more than 35 novels and contributed hundreds of stories and articles to magazines. His most successful book, The River's End, sold more than 100,000 copies in its first edition and became the 4th best-selling work in the United States in 1920. Several of his books were translated into different languages, and a number of films have been based on or inspired by his works. By 1922, Curwood's success as a writer and remarkable wealth allowed him to build an 18th century French-style chateau in his hometown of Owosso, which he named Curwood Castle. Overlooking the Shiawassee River, the castle served as both Curwood's writing studio and a space to entertain guests. At first an avid hunter, Curwood gradually became a conservationist as a result of his travels through the American Northwest. His infatuation with the environment and a desire to preserve Michigan's natural resources led to his appointment to the Michigan Conservation Commission in 1927. While on a fishing trip in Venice, Florida in 1927, Curwood was bitten by what he thought was a spider. Within months, the Michigan writer was dead, succumbing to an infection at his home in Owosso and being buried at the Oak Hill Cemetery in town. He was just 49 years old. This Michigan History Moment was brought to you by MichiganHistoryMagazine.org.
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7: Welcome. 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Today, I'll be reading from several health newsletters. The first one is from Consumer Reports on Health, copyright 2026, Consumer Reports, Inc. And here's the column for drugs and herbs, titled The Truth About Multivitamins. Most research has found they make little difference, but newer studies are more positive. For many people, multivitamins are a household staple. About 1 in 3 adults in the U.S. say they take one. And though multivitamins may be a wise choice for many older adults, the evidence on their usefulness has gone back and forth. Here's what to know. What the research suggests. Over the past 2 decades, a string of studies involving thousands of people concluded that multivitamins didn't offer measurable protection against heart disease or early death. There has been no solid evidence that they have a significant benefit for people who are healthy and eat wisely, says Martha Field, Ph.D., an associate professor of nutritional sciences at Cornell University in New York. But newer research suggests that multivitamins may indeed be useful in many cases. A 2026 study of nearly 1,000 people over age 60 found that the pills may slow aging on a cellular level by an average of 4 months over a 2-year period. More research is needed to confirm that these results translate into the real world, says Howard Sessal, senior author of the study, associate director of the Division of Preventative Medicine at Brigham and Women's Hospital in Boston. Other research by Dr. Sesso has linked taking multivitamins with better memory and slower cognitive aging. Nutrients found in them, including folate and vitamins D, E, and B12, may help shield against cell damage and inflammation. Have a conversation with your healthcare provider about your own diet and health needs, he says. Just remember that multivitamins can't substitute for a varied diet full of vitamins and minerals. Food provides a mix of nutrients that work together in a unique way. So who should consider one? The first one they mention is people over 60. It's harder for older adults to meet all of their nutritional needs through diet alone, Dr. Sessas says. As you age, you don't absorb certain nutrients as much as you once did. In addition, your appetite declines and you eat smaller portions, according to Dr. Sesso. As many as 15% of adults older than 60 are deficient in vitamin B12, for example, and by one measure, roughly 1 in 5 are deficient in vitamin D. The next one is people taking a GLP-1. Eating less can, me, can mean getting fewer nutrients. According to a 2025 study of about 460,000 people on GLP-1s, more than one in five were falling short on at least one nutrient in the first year of treatment. And the next one, people with nutrient absorption issues. Many people with inflammatory bowel disease have nutrient deficiencies. Crohn's and celiac disease can interfere with the digestion and absorption of nutrients, for example. Ulcerative colitis can lead to certain deficiencies as well. And people with chronic heartburn who use medications such as a proton pump inhibitor

products for what's in them, including contaminants. Search the package for seals from the United States Pharmacopeia, which is the USP, NSF, or Consumer Lab. And number three, check the dosages. Too much of certain vitamins and minerals can cause health problems. Scan the bottle's supplement facts label to make sure it doesn't contain mega doses. You can search online for a nutrient's tolerable upper intake level, which is a safety ceiling, and aim to stay below it. This next article is in the Consumer Reports Expert Advice column, and it's titled, How to Handle the Heat, Tips for Staying Safe and Comfortable as the Temperature Rises. Cooling down in hot weather can become more difficult with age due to chronic health problems, medications you may be taking, and the fact that your body has a harder time responding to temperature changes. That's why when heat waves are in the forecast, you should plan to stay indoors and limit your outdoor activity as much as possible. Learn about the signs of heat-related illness at cr.org/heatwave and see the smart tips from Consumer Reports experts along with public health resources like the CDC and National Institutes of Health below. So here's number one. Crank up the AC. Air conditioning is your friend when the temperature soars. To make sure you get the most out of it, have your central air system serviced annually and replace the filters every month or two during the summer. If you use window units, position them in shaded or north-facing windows and vacuum their filters every couple of weeks. If you don't have AC at home or it's not working, go to public places like movie theaters, libraries, and local cooling centers. Number two, block the heat. To reduce the workload on your AC, keep heat out by using cellular shades or blinds, adding window reflectors, or installing awnings. Caulk weather stripping or foam sealant can close leaks around the windows, and cook with a microwave, multi-cooker, or toaster oven rather than your large regular oven. Number three, use fans wisely. Fans speed the evaporation of sweat from skin, and that's the body's way of cooling itself. Room, ceiling, and personal neck fans are all great options. Consumer Reports evaluators love the Dyson Hush Jet Mini Cool Fan and the Shark Chill Pill 3-in-1 Personal Cooling System. But once temperatures climb into the mid-90s, fans lose much of their effectiveness. So while they can help your AC work better, don't rely on them as the only way to cool off. Number four, find other ways to cool down. Is it still too warm? Try using a wet washcloth or mister on your skin. Cool baths or showers, or a dip in the swimming pool if you have access to one, are also good ideas. Number five, chill out at night. Use linen or cotton bedding, which is more breathable than polyester. If you tend to sleep hot, consider a cooling mattress topper that uses pumped water rather than forced air. And number six, keep yourself hydrated during very hot weather. Hydrate often rather than relying just on your sense of thirst. Keep a reusable water bottle handy so that you can sip regularly throughout the day. You can even set reminders on your phone to prompt you to drink. If plain water isn't appealing, you can flavor it with citrus or cucumber, or try drinking seltzer. Eat plenty of water-rich foods such as fruits and vegetables to get extra fluids. And number seven, dress for success. When you need to go out in the heat, dress light-colored, natural fiber clothing. Apply sunscreen of SPF 30 or higher and wear a wide-brimmed hat and sunglasses. Bring a water bottle with you. This next article is the HealthWire column, and so these are some tidbits that are very helpful. The first one is alternative cancer therapy alert. Women with breast cancer who only chose alternative remedies were less likely to live as long as those who had standard therapy like radiation. They had a 60% survival rate after 5 years. The other group's survival rate was 85.4%. The next one, music for better fitness. People listening to peppy songs while riding stationary bikes exercised longer than those who pedaled in silence, a small study found. Riders kept up a brisk cycling pace for 35.6 minutes with self-selected music versus 29.8 minutes without it. Songs had an energetic tempo.

0: Next one. This knee surgery may not work. Surgery to trim a damaged meniscus, which is a shock absorber in the knee joint, led to no more improvement in knee pain or function than sham surgery 10 years ago, according to a study of 146 adults. And a prior study found a higher risk in knee osteoarthritis 5 years after such surgery. Next one is caregiving. Here's a mood booster. People caring for a loved one with dementia may experience grief and stress, but a study found that those feelings eased after 2 weeks of reminiscent therapy in which caregivers shared positive memories with the person with cognitive decline while looking at family pictures and talking about old times. And the next one, new reasons to eat more whole food. Eating a lot of ultra-processed foods like soda, hot dogs, and packaged snacks raised health risks, two studies found. In one, those who ate the most UPFs, the ultra-processed foods, had more fat in their thigh muscles. In the other, about each 10% of calories from UPFs per day was linked to a higher dementia risk. And the last one, don't miss out on this heart failure treatment. In a study of 52,850 older U.S. veterans with a common type of heart failure, just 21% were taking a recommended four-drug combo that cuts the risk of early death by 73%. Participants had heart failure with reduced ejection fraction, which is when the organ's left ventricle pumps 40% or less of the blood that fills it with each beat. If you have heart failure, talk to your doctor about the best medications and lifestyle strategies for you. And here's one of the questions that are sent in to the experts. The question states, my shoulders are getting rounded. What exercises reverse the slumping? And here's their answer. Rounded shoulders may be caused by weak back muscles and shortened chest muscles. Both can result from sitting or standing with your head thrust forward and your arms out in front of you while, say, using a computer or cooking. Certain exercises can strengthen your back muscles, stretch your chest muscles, and improve your posture, according to the National Academy of Sports Medicine. Try wall push-ups, standing face a wall and arms length away, with palms on the wall at shoulder height. Bend your elbows and lean toward the wall. Head retractions are also helpful. Sit or stand with arms at your sides. Try to gently move your head backwards so that it's over your shoulders, keeping your head level. Repeat both exercises 8 times. And one more question that's sent in. I often get up at night to go to the bathroom. Should I stop drinking fluids in the evening? And here's the answer. Avoiding fluids 2 hours before bedtime and skipping caffeine and alcohol in the evening can reduce nighttime bathroom visits. Cut back on sodium and urinate just before bed, too. If fluid in your ankles is a problem, try compression stockings during the day and prop your feet up for a few hours in the evening. Stay hydrated by sipping plenty of fluids throughout the day. And moving on now to our next publication. This is the Mayo Clinic Health Letter, and that is copyright 2026, the Mayo Foundation for Medical Education and Research. This first article is titled Spinal Fluid Leaks, Elusive and Disruptive. Your brain and spinal cord are two of your body's most vital components. Your body protects these delicate tissues by encasing them in hard, durable shells, your skull, and your vertebrae. While these tough bones are critical structures, your brain and spinal cord also rely on another substance for support and protection. Cerebrospinal fluid, or CSF, is a liquid that your body makes. It fills the spaces around the brain and the spinal cord. CSF transfers nutrients, removes waste, and helps cushion the structures. It also allows your brain to float inside your skull. This keeps the brain's own weight from pressing on delicate blood vessels or brain cells. CSF is contained around your brain and spinal cord by a set of membranes called the meninges. If a tear forms in these membranes, CSF, or again, cerebral spinal fluid, can leak out, sometimes causing symptoms such as an intense headache. This also can jeopardize CSF's ability to perform its protective duties. A CSF leak occasionally heals on its own or with simple treatments, but many leaks need more intensive treatment. A CSF leak may need emergency attention if your symptoms are sudden or intense. Untreated, a CSF leak may cause serious complications. Understanding your risk. A CSF leak generally falls into one of two categories, cranial or spinal. A cranial leak occurs when the tear in the meninges is near the skull base. A spinal leak occurs along the backbone. Importantly, cranial and spinal leaks have distinct symptoms and methods of diagnosis. They require different approaches for effective management and treatment. One of the most common causes of cranial CSF leaks is trauma to the head or spine. Research suggests that about 4 out of 5 leaks of this type occur after a hard impact tears the meninges and allows CSF to escape. A CSF leak can occur during or after a medical procedure near the head or spine. Interventions such as spine surgery may involve incisions or injections near the spinal cord, which can accidentally create a hole in the meninges. According to Jennifer Stern, MD and a neurologist at Mayo Clinic, this risk is often relatively small, but it can be considered along with other possible complications of surgeries and procedures such as bleeding and infection. If the hole is identified during the operation, it may be possible to quickly suture or patch it up. Degenerative disc disease can cause bone spurs and hardening of the discs in the spine. These can occasionally wear through the outermost layer of the meninges over time, causing a tear. More often, a CSF leak is classified as spontaneous when it emerges without an apparent cause. Spontaneous leaks are almost always spinal rather than cranial. Some research suggests that people who have pre-existing weakness of the meninges are more likely to have a spontaneous CSF leak. Recognizing a leak. A CSF leak sometimes causes few symptoms, but most often, a leak comes with pain and discomfort that suggests something is wrong. Common signs of a cranial CSF leak include hearing problems and spinal fluid visibly leaving the body through ears or nose. A spinal CSF leak often causes nausea, neck pain, and dizziness. The most distinctive symptom of a spinal CSF leak is an orthostatic headache. This is a headache that worsens when standing or sitting up and improves when lying down. When the body loses CSF around the brain and spinal cord, the brain sinks down and presses against the skull, stretching pain-sensitive structures. This effect is more pronounced when you're upright, which often correlates with a more painful headache. Dr. Stern notes that while an orthostatic headache is an important indicator of a spinal CSF leak, other health conditions can create a similar effect. If your healthcare team suspects that you have a CSF leak, the team will likely ask you to explain what you're feeling. Because cranial CSF leaks almost always are caused by a disruption, such as an impact or surgery, describing any recent incidents can help your healthcare team identify the issue. Your healthcare team can then use imaging techniques such as an MRI or a CT scan to create a detailed image of your brain and spine that may show CSF pressure or the source of a leak. Dr. Stern notes that even with today's imaging techniques, about 1 in 5 CSF leaks isn't found with MRI of the brain. Additional imaging, such as a myelography, may help your healthcare team find a leak. Myelography includes an injection of contrast material into the space around your spine that makes certain structures show up better in the image. Treatments vary. If your healthcare team finds a CSF leak, the best treatment plan may depend on the type of leak and the intensity of your symptoms. Your healthcare team might first recommend a non-targeted epidural blood patch. This treatment involves collecting a sample of your blood and injecting it into the space around your spinal cord. The blood clots when it reaches the site of the leak, forming a scab that seals the hole and promotes healing in the area. Because the blood spreads out and coats the sheath that contains your CSF, a non-targeted epidural blood patch is an especially practical treatment option when the leak's exact location is unknown. If first-line treatments don't resolve a CSF leak, surgery may be needed to close the hole. To minimize the risk of complications, surgeons sometimes use minimally invasive techniques, such as inserting a device equipped with a tiny camera, which is an endoscope, through a small incision to patch the hole. CSF leak treatments are often followed by one or more exams to check for complications. People who are treated for a CSF leak sometimes experience rebound intracranial hypertension. CSF pressure may rise above healthy levels in the hours or days after the hole is closed. This can cause a headache that gets better when you're upright and worsens when you're lying down. This is a reversal of the orthostatic headache pattern. A different type of leak. In 2014, researchers identified a previously unknown type of CSF leak, CSF venous fistulas. These irregular connections between the meninges and a nearby vein can cause CSF to drain away from the brain and spine. Evidence suggests that CSF venous fistulas are the source of substantial percentage of CSF leaks. According to Dr. Stern, an epidural blood patch is rarely a lasting fix for a CSF venous fistula. Instead, embolization has become a preferred solution. This procedure involves injecting a substance through a small catheter to block the fistula's pathway and to stop the flow of CSF into the circulatory system. This next article is titled, Changes, More Than Hair Loss, Changes in Hair Texture and Color After Cancer. Cancer therapy includes powerful treatments that save lives, but it also can cause visible changes to the body. It's commonly known that chemotherapy and some other cancer treatments can cause hair loss. But what happens when the hair grows back? Up to 60% of people report having changes in hair texture or color after chemotherapy. For older adults, these changes can be especially notable. Why changes occur. Most of the hair on your scalp is in the growth phase at any given time. Chemotherapy drugs are designed to target fast-growing cells, such as cancer cells. Hair follicle cells also grow quickly, making them especially sensitive to chemotherapy. As a result, many people have hair loss during cancer treatment, a condition called chemotherapy-induced alopecia. Hair loss usually begins 2 to 4 weeks after starting treatment and may continue throughout. Regrowth often starts months after treatment ends. When hair returns, changes may occur because chemotherapy can damage different parts of the hair follicle, including the first one, matrix keratinocytes. These cells shape the hair shaft. Damage can lead to changes in texture, such as hair becoming curlier, finer, or more brittle. And the next one is pigment cells, melanocytes. These cells give hair its color. Chemotherapy may reduce or alter their function, leading to hair that appears lighter, darker, or gray. Here's a plot twist. One of the most common hair changes is the appearance of chemo curls. People who previously had straight hair may notice their hair growing in back, curly, or wavy. Significant changes in texture are often linked to certain chemotherapy drugs, such as taxanes and anthracyclines. The type and dose of chemotherapy drugs strongly influences how hair is affected. For most people, hair color and texture changes are temporary. Over time, as hair follicles recover, hair may return to its original appearance. This process can take months to a few years. Changes rarely may last longer or even become permanent for some. Age affects how hair recovers after chemotherapy. Older adults may notice slower or less complete regrowth. Tress therapy. Hair is tied to identity and self-image. For many people, changes in hair can be distressing. Studies show that nearly half of people consider hair loss one of the most upsetting side effects of chemotherapy, and some even delay treatment because of it. Headscarves and other coverings can help you cope with hair loss. The cost of a wig may be covered by insurance in the United States, so ask your healthcare professional to write you a prescription for one. After treatment, hair is often fragile and requires gentle care. To help protect your hair during recovery, try to do these things. Number one, limit heat styling, such as with a blow dryer, curling iron, or straightener. Number two, avoid coloring or perming your hair for at least 3 to 6 months. Number three, use mild shampoos and avoid harsh chemicals in styling products. And number four, consider shorter hairstyles. If hair does not grow back after several months of recovery, or if changes are severe or lasting, it may help to speak with a dermatologist. Well, that's all the time we have for today. This has been Leslie with Health Information Today, and I hope you've enjoyed today's reading from the audio reading service at the Allen County Public Library in Fort Wayne, Indiana.
1: Stardate September 30th. Saturn puts in its best appearance of the year over the next few nights. On Sunday, it'll reach opposition. It will line up opposite the Sun. It's closest to Earth at opposition, so it shines brightest. And it's in view all night. It looks like a bright golden star. It's low in the east at nightfall and climbs high across the south later on. Saturn reaches opposition every 12 and a half months, the result of the combined motions of Saturn and Earth. Earth orbits the Sun at an average speed of about 67,000 miles per hour. Saturn is more than 9 times farther from the Sun. And thanks to the laws of orbital motion, it moves only a third as fast as Earth. Johannes Kepler formulated those laws 4 centuries ago. He determined that the planets follow elliptical orbits. Instead of perfect circles, the orbits are stretched out. There's a relationship between the planet's distance and its orbital period, the time it takes to make one full turn around the Sun. And a planet moves fastest when it's closest to the Sun and slowest when it's farthest. Earth's distance varies by only about 3%, so there's not much change in its orbital speed. But Saturn's distance varies by more than 10%, so there's a bigger change in its speed. All of this works together to bring Saturn into alignment every 12 and a half months, shining at its best. More about Saturn tomorrow. And we have more skywatching tips and much more about the cosmos in Stardate magazine. Details at stardate.org. For the McDonald Observatory, I'm Billy Henry.
2: This is Bird Note. When we think of bird migrations, owls probably aren't the first birds we picture. You might think of a bluebird or a robin first. But the short-eared owl is one of a handful of owls that does migrate. Affectionately called shorties, they fly south for the winter in North America, but stay on the continent. In other parts of the world, like Europe and Asia, they take transcontinental flights. The northern saw-whet owl is another owl that's southbound come fall. Saw-whets were considered year-round residents, when in fact they migrate at night, unseen. Then there's the snowy owl, which moves away from its nesting grounds in the Arctic tundra to spend winter in the northern U.S. Unlike birds that flock to the same destination every year, snowies are more flexible, often wandering wherever they can find food. And let's not forget the burrowing owl. Some burrowing owls spend their whole life in one place, but others migrate every spring and fall with the regularity of a bluebird. So, next time someone mentions migration, think owls. For Bird Note, I'm Michael Stein. 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
4: Partly cloudy this morning and sunny this afternoon, a high of 65. This evening, clear skies with a low of 41. For tomorrow, sunny skies with a high of 64. 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

0: Good morning. You are listening to the WKAR Radio Reading Service. This is Mary Beth Fletcher, that is, and I'm reading with Evelyn Burgess. I will be reading the Detroit News and Free Press for the next half hour. I will be reading the Michigan News and Detroit Area News. My first article is entitled Ex-USA Gymnastics Doctor Larry Nassar Removed from Michigan Sex Offenders List. This story is written by Mitchell Northam. Ex-USA Gymnastics Doctor Larry Nassar and thousands of other convicted sex offenders have been removed from the Michigan's official sex offender registry. Nassar, 63, who is serving several lengthy prison sentences that will last for decades, used his positions at USA Gymnastics and Michigan State University to sexually assault hundreds of athletes. The Michigan Supreme Court ruled on September 9 that amendments in 2021 to the Sex Offender Registration Act, the acronym is SORA, can't be used retroactively to require registration. The law was the target of several state and federal civil rights challenges. Following that ruling, the Michigan State Police scrubbed more than 20,000 offenders whose crimes happened before July 1, 2011, from the online database. And indeed, searches for Larry Nassar and Lawrence Nassar on the Michigan Sex Offender Registry yield no results. Nassar was sentenced in 2018 to 40 to 175 years in prison after pleading guilty to 7 counts of first-degree criminal sexual conduct for assaulting the athletes he treated while working for both USA Gymnastics and Michigan State University. He was also sentenced to 40 to 125 years in Michigan's Eaton County, plus 60 years on federal child pornography charges. The Michigan Supreme Court decision does not impact Nassar's convictions in the unlikely event he would ever be released from prison. Nassar is still required to register as a sex offender. Attorneys with the Eaton County Prosecutor's Office railed against the decision in a statement on Facebook. Eaton County is about 21 miles from Michigan State's campus, and an Eaton County Circuit Court is where Nassar was sentenced in 2018 after he pled guilty to 3 counts of first-degree criminal sexual assault. The Michigan Supreme Court's decision to eliminate SORA requirements for these offenders is deeply concerning. Our community, along with the victims of these crimes, expected the registry to provide a measure of protection and awareness, assurances that have now been removed by the court's ruling, the statement said. Reversion to the version in existence in 2011 was an option for the court and would have allowed for the sex offenders to remain on the registry. Rather, the court chose to toss the scalpel aside and use a chainsaw. Nassar joined the USA Gymnastics National Team medical staff in 1986 and was later appointed National Medical Coordinator for USA Gymnastics. He worked with the team at Olympic Games in Atlanta in 1996, in Sydney in 2000, and in Beijing in 2008, before retiring in 2014. He became a team physician and assistant professor at Michigan State in 1997, before being fired in 2016. More than 150 women shared their experiences of abuse as part of an award-winning IndyStar / USA Today network investigation series about how Nasser assaulted the athletes he treated for both USA Gymnastics and Michigan State. Nasser was convicted of abusing gymnasts under the premise of giving them medical exams. Nasser's accusers included Olympic gold medal winners such as Simone Biles, Gabby Douglas, Jordan Weber, Michaela Maroney, and Allie Raisman. Nasser is currently being held at the U.S. Penitentiary, Lewisburg, in Union County, Pennsylvania. He was stabbed 8 times in a Florida prison in 2023. My next article is titled, When Do Clocks Fall Back? 2026, Daylight Savings Time to Start and End. Daylight Savings Time will end at 2 a.m. on Sunday, November 1st, 2026, when clocks turn back 1 hour. The annual fall back means an extra hour of sleep and a return to standard time. It also means an earlier sunset with darkness arriving noticeably sooner in the late afternoon and evening. And despite a push in Washington to end the twice-a-year clock changes, Americans will still need to change their clocks this fall. The U.S. House voted 308-117 in July to approve the Sunshine Protection Act, which would make daylight saving time permanent across most of the country. But the Senate has not approved the legislation, meaning the existing federal schedule remains in place. Under the current law, daylight savings time begins on the second Sunday in March and ends on the first Sunday in November. This year, that puts the end of daylight savings time on November 1. Michigan will remain on standard time until daylight saving time begins again on March 14 of 2027. My next article is titled, Isle Royale Wolf Population Should Persist for 20 Years, Report Says, by Charles Ramirez. Isle Royale National Park's wolf population should continue to persist for the next 2 decades without transplanting new ones, according to an August report. During the first 5 years post-translocation, the Isle Royale National Park Wolf Restoration Project has met its objective to restore a self-sustaining wolf population, according to the report by the Society for Conservation Biology. The population will likely persist without additional translocations over the next 20 years. The group is an international professional organization dedicated to advancing the science and practice of conserving the Earth's biological diversity. Its report comes about 6 months after scientists from Michigan Technological University said Isle Royale's wolf population was higher last winter than it had been in nearly 50 years. They said they found 37 wolves roaming Isle Royale in their annual survey. Isle Royale is a 134,000-acre island north of Michigan's Upper Peninsula on western Lake Superior between Grand Marais, Minnesota, and Thunder Bay, Canada. However, the Society for Conservation Biology's report said, inbreeding among the wolves because they're isolated from the mainland could be an issue. The social and numerical dominance of a family unit could complicate the long-term genetic viability of Isle Royale's wolf population, as we suspect all pups born on the islands share common parents/grandparents, it said. reduced connectivity with the mainland due to warmer winters could limit future genetic changes, future genetic exchanges, that is. Monitoring the population's genetic health can help inform future management decisions, including the need for additional wolf translocations. Michigan Tech's study in April found the park's wolf population was distributed into three groups, the West Pack, the East Pack, and the Northeast Pack. Each has 10 to 13 wolves and successfully raised pups, researchers said. It also found that the park's moose population was declining as the number of wolves rose. My next article is titled, Why Detroit Declared Renaissance Center Functionally Obsolete, by J.C. Rendell. The Renaissance Center is just shy of 50 years old, and middle age is proving brutal. The City of Detroit's Assessor's Office recently found the massive 1977 office and hotel complex on the downtown riverfront to be functionally obsolete. That designation was necessary to unlock eligibility for public incentives for a planned $2.2 billion partial demolition and redevelopment of the site. That redevelopment plan, proposed by Bedrock and General Motors, has drawn criticism at public meetings from some Detroit residents who have questioned the need to tear down two of the five original Renaissance Center towers. The two 39-story towers that would come down, towers 300 and 400, are the pair that are nearest to the riverfront. Tearing down buildings that are structurally sound really doesn't make any sense, one critic Rodney Pearson said in a public hearing this week. Yet, for the specific requirements of the Transformational Brownfield Incentive Program, the RenCen appears to fit the definition of being past its prime and ready for some facelifting and reconstruction. The assessor's office, in an August 4th letter to the quasi-public Detroit Brownfield Redevelopment Authority, listed four key attributes that make the RenCen qualify as being functionally obsolete. Number one, overcapacity. It possesses over 4 million square feet of space. Most of it is now vacant. Number two, deficiencies of design. Having building configurations and floor plates that no longer meet the functional requirements and expectations of modern mixed-use users. Number three, a bad relationship to surroundings. The inward-facing design is separated from the surrounding network of streets, not integrated into the landscape, and has limited pedestrian connectivity. And the last reason is an overall reduced utility. Collectively, these conditions substantially diminish the property's utility and economic viability in its current form and materially impair its ability to compete effectively in the modern real estate market without substantial redevelopment. And an article by the Detroit Free Press is titled Freep Endorsement for SOS, Garland Gilchrist versus Anthony Forlini Endorsement. Well, I don't think I queued that up, but I'll read part of it. Like nearly everything else in American civic life, the office of Michigan's Secretary of State has been reshaped by the reckless presidency of Donald Trump. Trump unable to, oh, this is an opinion article. I don't think I'm supposed to be reading opinion articles, so I'm going to scratching. What I did cue up here was Stevie Wonder's 50th anniversary tour starts October 13th. Get tickets now. The countdown is on for Stevie Wonder's Songs in the Key of Life 50th anniversary tour. The 25-time Grammy-winning singer will kick off the international tour in the United Kingdom on Tuesday, October 13th, before heading to Paris, Copenhagen, Oslo, Stockholm, Hanover, Cologne, Amsterdam, Dublin, London, Manchester, and Glasgow. After wrapping up, well, actually, you can shop on Stevie Wonder 50th anniversary tour tickets if you want to look there. After wrapping up the European leg, Wonder will bring the 50th anniversary celebration to North America with stops at New York's Madison Square Garden, Chicago's United Center, Washington, D.C.'s Capital One Arena, and Detroit's Fox Theater. The tour is scheduled to conclude at the Los Angeles's Intuit Dome on December 19. With a catalog that includes classics such as Superstition, Isn't She Lovely, Sir Duke, and Signed, Sealed, Delivered, I'm Yours, Wonder's anniversary tour will give fans a chance to celebrate one of music's most influential careers. As a publication, tickets are still available for all of Stevie Wonder's North America shows. The cheapest tickets start at $565 at Chicago's United Center on November 21. So you can go ahead and shop that. I won't go through all of them. My next article is titled, Jimmy Hoffa's former Lake Orion home can now be rented on Airbnb and Vrbo, V-R-B-O. The story is written by Noor Rahal. A piece of Michigan labor history is now available for overnight stays. The former summer home of legendary Teamsters leader Jimmy Hoffa is now listed as a short-term vacation rental on Airbnb and Vrbo, offering guests a chance to stay at a lakefront property once owned by one of America's labor history's most famous and mysterious figures. Marketed as the Hoffa House, the two-story Lake Orion property was once the summer home of James R. Jimmy Hoffa, whose 1975 disappearance remains unsolved, said his wife Josephine. The residence is a three-bedroom, three-bathroom lakefront retreat on Square Lake in northern Oakland County. It includes a walkout basement, a private dock, and 175 feet of waterfront frontage. Susan and John Hagen of Ortonville bought the house in May of 2025 and spent more than a year renovating it. They have leaned into the home's history, describing it as more than a place to stay. It's a story you get to be part of. The vacation home retains several original features from the Hoffa era, including a lakeside totem pole, lower patio, a reef-paved tennis court, and a basement dry bar. There's a dry bar in the basement that was original to Jimmy Hoffa, and we kept a lot of the pine paneling in that area of the basement, and then up the stairs and into his main bedroom, Susan Hagen said. Before listing the Hoffa House on Airbnb and Vrbo, the Hagens gave tours of the home at different stages of the renovation process. We've been giving tours for the last 6 months, probably, just because people love going in the house and seeing the history of the house, John Hagen said. The priority now however, is marketing the property as a short-term rental house. Hoffa remains one of the most recognizable figures in American labor history. Born in Indiana in 1913, he rose through the ranks of the International Brotherhood of Teamsters and served as the union's president from 1957 to 1971. On July 30th of 1975, Hoffa disappeared from the Macus Red Fox restaurant parking lot in Bloomfield Township, where he was expected to meet with Anthony Tony Jack Giacalone, a Detroit Mafia captain, and Anthony Tony Provenzano, a New Jersey mobster and Teamster official. According to investigators, the men Hoffa expected to meet never arrived, and the former Teamsters president was never seen again. The disappearance generated one of the nation's most enduring mysteries and spawned decades of speculation, investigations, and searches stretching from suburban Detroit to New Jersey. The FBI continues to classify the case as an active investigation. My next article is titled Ford Reports Quarter 3 U.S. Sales Lower Than a Year Ago, But Signals a Strong Fourth Quarter, by Jamie LaRue. Ford Motor Company said its U.S. new vehicle sales in the third quarter came in lower than a year ago period due to phasing out two popular small SUVs, the Ford Escape and the Lincoln Corsair, and lowering production of the all-electric Mustang Mach-E to account for lower demand for EVs after a federal tax incentive went away last fall. But the automaker pointed to continued strength in sales of its full-size pickups and large SUVs to offset the loss of the Escape and Corsair, noting that this year is a product lull for the company, but it is investing in new product, and by 2029, about 80% of the company's entire lineup will be new or refreshed vehicles. The Dearborn-based automaker said on October 2nd, that would be today, its U.S. new car sales totaled 509,764 vehicles, down 6.6% from the year-ago quarter. For the year through the end of September, Ford has sold 1,516,279 vehicles, down 8.6% compared with the same time a year ago. Adjusting for the Escape and Corsair, Ford's total vehicle sales volume in the third quarter was essentially unchanged, compared with an industry decline of about 1%, Ford said. My next article, out of Wayne, our city of Wayne, prosecutors charge parents of toddler who passed around gun at daycare, by Laura Colvin. A Detroit police officer was placed on administrative duty and prohibited from possessing a firearm, either at home or on the job, while he faces a criminal charge after his toddler was found with a gun at a Canton daycare. Prosecutors have charged both parents of the toddler, who was found with a loaded handgun September 28th at Children's World Early Learning Center. The police officer, Brandon John Eli, 28, has been charged with one count of fourth-degree child abuse, a one-year misdemeanor. Rabab Ibrahim Al-Zayad, 27, has been charged with one count of unsafe storage, a 93-day misdemeanor. The arraignment was held on Thursday, October 1st, yesterday, in 35th District Court in front of Judge Joe Barone. Barone prohibited both parents from possessing any firearms. Eli told Barone at the hearing that he has 9 guns in 3 different safes at his home. Coleman Potts, a lawyer for both parents, asked Barone for an exception for Eli's employment, noting the firearm could be kept out of the house and locked in a safe at the department, when not in use. Mr. Eli has been a police officer for 8 years, 4 years as a detective, 4 years of special ops, so he needs his firearm for work, Potts said. Barone disagreed. I certainly understand the position that he would like to retain the firearm, but given the nature of the allegations and the nature of the offense, I think it's appropriate this time that both not have or possess any firearms, Barone said, ordering the firearms to be surrendered immediately while the case is pending. Potts declined comment after the hearing. Bond was set at $10,000, unsecured personal bonds. The next court date was set for October 30th. The Detroit Police Department is aware of an incident that occurred in another jurisdiction involving one of our officers, Detroit Police said in a statement. The officer has been placed on administrative duty, so no gun status. While we actively review this matter, if it is determined that the officer violated department's policy or the law, that individual will be held accountable. Canton Police Chief Joseph Bialy said the firearm recovered at the daycare was privately owned, not a Detroit Police Department firearm. The family is also not allowed to return to Children's World. Al-Zayed said they had 2 children attending the center, but both have been disenrolled. In a statement, Wayne County Prosecutor Kim Worthy said the individual's 3-year-old son found the firearm in a backpack stored in the classroom about 8:55 a.m. September 28th at Children's World Early Learning Center. The firearm was then passed to other students, the statement said. A teacher observed the handgun, immediately intervened, and removed it from the children. No one was injured. These are the charges that we will be able to prove in court of law beyond a reasonable doubt, Worthy said in a statement. It is very unsettling to think about what may have happened in this case. We are thankful that there was no loss of life at this daycare center. And my final article here is titled, Treat Dreams, Closing Its Ferndale Shop After 16 Years. By Susan Selasky. Treat Dreams, a Ferndale ice cream shop known for its creative flavors, is closing its flagship location on Woodward Avenue, where it has operated for the last 16 years. A Facebook post on Thursday evening, yesterday, said the Woodward location would close at the end of the month, but the post titled, A New Chapter for a Treat Dreams, indicated that something new is brewing and fans will still be able to get its popular Kooky Monster flavor, that's spelled K-O-O-K-Y, Monster. Treat Dreams, owned by Scott Maloney, is known for small batch ice cream and interesting flavors. While the Treat Dreams food truck will continue, 2 of the store's team members are starting a baking and ice cream business called Sweets 2. And that 2 is a superscript. Sweets 2, and will team up with Treat Dreams. So it'll be called Treat Dreams and Sweets 2 will be partnering together. So while there will be two businesses and a new name, there will still be a strong connection between the two, the Post reads. And that will end our reading of the Michigan news and the Detroit area news from the WKAR Radio Reading Service. Here is Evelyn Burgess with international and national news and sports.
1: Thank you, Mary Beth. And we're going to start out with some good news. SpaceX Crew 13 reaches ISS in record time after Florida launch. And ISS is the International Space Station. Four astronauts have arrived at their new orbital home after launching from Florida on a SpaceX rocket. The launch of a mission known as Crew 13 marked the first time that astronauts embarked on a spaceflight from the U.S. since the historic Artemis II moon mission that captivated the world in April. It was also the first time in 3 months that any Americans reached space after a NASA astronaut launched in July to the International Space Station with two Russians. For the next several months, the two Americans, one Canadian and one Russian comprising the Crew 13 contingent, will be among seven astronauts at the station, at least following the imminent departure of its outgoing Crew 12 predecessors. Here's a little bit about the Crew 13 mission. The Crew 13 mission launched right on schedule at 11:10 a.m. Thursday, October 4th at the Cape Canaveral Space Force Station in Florida. The astronauts hitched a ride to space on SpaceX Dragon vehicle, which was perched atop a Falcon 9 rocket that provided the initial burst of thrust and liftoff to send the crew on its way. The crew includes NASA astronauts Jessica Watkins, Luke Delaney, as well as Joshua Kurtroyak, the Canadian Space Agency, and Russian cosmonaut Sergey. Of the crew, Watkins is the only one to have been to space before, having reached the ISS in 2022 as part of the Crew 4 mission. The astronauts aboard the Dragon reached the space station in record time, docking autonomously to the forward port of the station's Harmony module at about 7 p.m., less than 8 hours after launching. The arrival was the fast trip to the ISS by a U.S. spacecraft in a nearly 26-year history of the International Space Station. Following a standard period of leak checks and pressurization, the hatches connecting the Dragon and the space station were opened at 9:19, allowing the arrivals to enter the ISS. Contracted under NASA's Commercial Crew Program, the Crew 13 mission is the latest that tasks tech mogul Elon Musk's SpaceX with sending a contingent of astronauts to the International Space Station where they will live and work. A few days after the Crew 13's arrival, likely October 5th, the mission's Crew 12 predecessors will depart the space station and head back to Earth for a water landing off the coast of California. Also at the station is NASA astronaut Anil Menon, who arrived in mid-July with two Russians after an eight-month mission. For several months, the astronauts will conduct scientific experiments meant for microgravity and maintain space station operations, which potentially include spacewalks. So more on that later. And here is a very short article. It's a video, but I just wanted you to know what's going on. EU fully rejects the threat made by Trump to ban diesel exports if Europe does not release more of its fuel stocks, the European Commission said. And that's all that I can tell you now, because the rest is video, but I'm sure we'll hear more in the days to come. Trump administration is paying $1.6 million a week to keep Voice of America staff on leave. More than a year after the Trump administration attempted to dismantle Voice of America, it is paying an estimated $1.6 million a week to keep 420 of its staffers on administrative leave. The report paints perhaps the clearest picture of how much the Trump administration effort to shutter the government-funded news outlet has cost taxpayers, which it said did not conduct a detailed analysis of the impact or cost before making the cuts. The U.S. Agency for Global Media, which oversees Voice of America, slashed its workforce in March 2025, placing 994 of its 1,147 federal employees on leave, cutting 494 of its 602 contract workers, halting broadcast.

agency. A federal judge later found she had been illegally acting as the agency's CEO, and he struck down her mass layoff plan. The Trump administration then nominated Sarah Rogers, a State Department official, to assume the role while maintaining her position as Under Secretary of State for Public Diplomacy. She is awaiting confirmation by the U.S. Senate, but told the U.S. Senate in her July confirmation hearing that she expects to hire and bring back some staff. Well, probably more on that later. Here is some more uplifting news. Evacuated in an incubator, now back in Gaza, getting to know Mama. Bisan was born because of an airstrike. 2 weeks into the war in Gaza on October 2023, an Israeli attack ripped through her family's home near the Israeli border, killing a sister she never got to meet. The blast seriously injured her pregnant mother, who was forced to deliver Bisan 6 weeks early to save both their lives. Weeks later, the baby was driven out to Egypt in an ambulance while still in an incubator, one of a group of 29 preterm infants evacuated from a neonatal hospital ward as Israelis invading forces drew close. Seven of those babies died in Egypt, but Bisan survived. While she grew in Egyptian hospitals and a care home, her mother never lost hope that they would be reunited. Back in Gaza, as the war raged on, Sundose, the mother, made video calls to speak to the baby whenever she had internet access. In March this year, with a ceasefire ostensibly in place, Bisan was returned to Gaza to be reunited with her family in a mission assisted by the UN, along with 10 other children from the same group evacuated as preterm babies. When they were finally reunited, Bisan did not recognize her mother. The girl, now 2.5 years old, would say Mama to any woman who showed her kindness. Reuters documented their reunion and visited with them and several of the other children in the months that followed as they built bonds with their mothers and fathers. And I think we can read a couple of their stories. Returning to Gaza as a toddler meant learning to live in a war zone where Israeli airstrikes have continued despite the ceasefire agreed a year ago. When Bisan first heard the booms, she would freeze in a state of fear for several minutes. She still begins to panic if a balloon pops near her. Her life changed. Her life became sleeping and waking up to the sound of explosions, to the sound of the numerous attacks and missiles. On a sunny morning after their reunion, her mother took her to a small zoo in central Gaza. Bisan, who wears pink frame glasses, gazed in awe as a blue parrot latched onto her mother's arm. Of the 11 preterm babies evacuated to Egypt in November 2023 and returned to Gaza this year, not all were able to meet their mothers. For baby Ibrahim, it was already too late. His mother fell into a deep state of depression after her son, born during her 8-month of pregnancy, was evacuated to Egypt. She died the following month. Her husband, Jabri, said doctors told us she died of sorrow and of sadness. Ever since he was in her womb, she thought about him, dreamed of holding him, playing with him, and feeling what it was like to be a mother, he said. Ibrahim is now united with his father in Gaza, but they have struggled to reconnect. He was supposed to call me Dad. Today he doesn't even say Dad or anything. I tell him to come, and he ignores me. So many sad war stories. Let's look and see what's happening in France. Students and police clash as France struggles to quell school protests. Riot police clashed with high school students across France on Friday, and unions called for teachers to strike as President Macron's government battled to contain increasingly violent protests over classroom conditions and funding. Tear gas clouded the streets in an eastern city. Fireworks were aimed at police lines in Marseille in the south, and rubbish bins set ablaze in Rennes in the west. Protesters in Pantin, on the outskirts of Paris, set items including fences on fire and threw firecrackers at riots.

0: riot police before running away. After a government crisis meeting on Thursday, a source close to the prime minister said the demonstrations had morphed from a protest movement to urban violence. It has been hijacked by outsiders. 6 months before next year's presidential election, opinion polls consistently show the deep unpopularity of Macron and his center-right leading government. Planned budget cuts, which exacerbate the funding crisis in education, have fueled the discontent. Education ministers said 65 education staff had been injured during the unrest, including 40 head teachers. Several students in the Paris region, whom Reuters spoke to earlier in the week, said they were staying away from the protests on Friday due to the escalating violence. Trade unions, meanwhile, called a teacher strike for Tuesday, a week after the public sector workers walked out. The violence is regrettable, but when demands go unheard for years, and given the political and geopolitical context, there are several conditions that put students in a real state of anxiety, teacher Sandra said. The protests erupted in the Paris region last week, but have turned increasingly violent as they spread nationwide. RTL Radio said that police had arrested 2,000 people, most of them teenagers, since the protests began, adding that the parents of those damaging property should pay reparations. 400 high schools, roughly 1 in 10, were closed on Friday due to the unrest, while parents were urged to keep their children from protesting. Some parents supported the protests. Vincent Martin joined his daughter outside Helene Boucher High School in Paris, saying students were fundamentally right to demand better learning conditions. The students blockading the high schools have voiced anger over overcrowding in classrooms, regular shortages of teachers, and dilapidated buildings, blaming years of underinvestment. We are 35 per class. We don't have enough chairs in classrooms. The one-hour lunch break is too short for everyone to get food, 15-year-old Keisha told Reuters before she ran off as the police used tear gas. Oh, my. Let's read one more story here about Russian airstrikes. Target bridges across a river in Kyiv. Russian airstrikes killed one person in Kyiv on Friday and forced the closure of two bridges over the river Dnipro that link the two sides of the Ukrainian capital as Moscow steps up its bombardment of the infrastructure before winter. Long traffic jams formed in the morning, and video footage posted online showed people walking across the bridge that had been closed for cars and metro trains after it was struck multiple times. Russian drones smashed into the southern bridge over the Dnipro on Thursday and also hit a school, although pupils were unhurt as they were in a shelter at the time. Traffic across the southern bridge and the Panton Bridge, both of which are important arteries for the residents of the southern part of Kyiv, was temporarily halted on Friday morning, and traffic across another bridge was partially suspended. Traffic across the bridges was restored around midday, Reuters witnesses said. According to the city or authorities, more than one-third of the capital's 3 million residents live on the east or left bank before Russia's 2022 invasion of Ukraine, but only 18% of the jobs are located there. The vast majority of Kyiv residents work on the western or right bank, where most government institutions and companies are located. A Russian drone strike killed one person and injured two others in the capital on Friday before a fire broke out on the upper floors of an apartment building. A senior Ukrainian official said the strikes on the bridges and other sensitive infrastructure, including data centers, power installations, appeared to be linked to an order by President Putin last month to scrap constraints on Russia's air campaign. The order was first reported by Financial Times. Oh, let's move on to sports. We're going to start out with Jaden Savory, stuck around for MSU coach. Now he's shining in a big role. Perhaps the best play of tight end Jaden Savory's career doesn't exist thanks to a review that overturned it, and his head coach, Pat Fitzgerald, is still stumped as to why it didn't stand. With 3 minutes and 8 seconds remaining in what Michigan State's 31-13 loss to Nebraska on Friday, Savory ran up the left sideline with Dwayne McDougal between him and the ball. As the pass from Alessio, Milivojevic came in, Savory reached around the defender and hauled in the ball and got pumping up his arms to celebrate the catch, until it wasn't. That was a catch, Fitzgerald said Monday, September 28th, not relenting on what he felt was an uneven officiating of a similar catch by Nebraska, but I guess it wasn't. Count it or not, Savory's head-tapping Randy Moss impression is just the latest example of the former basketball player flashing the athleticism that makes him an asset in the pass game. As Savory grows as a more complete player in his second year of college football, Fitzgerald believes he has a budding talent on his hands. He made plays like that since he really got here, Milivojevic said Tuesday. And especially this year, he's grown into his body really well. He's really turned into a guy I could trust to go up and get a ball one-on-one, like you've seen in the game on that play. Savory, a product of Orchard Lake St. Mary's, has only been playing football for about 4 years. Before that, he used a 6'5" frame and strong vertical on the hardwood. He reminded fans of that background immediately on his first career catch, high-pointing a pass last season against Boston College. He also flashed it against Nebraska on that spectacular through overturned catch. It looked like a rebound. In 4 games, Savory has 13 catches on 18 targets for 153 yards. Already he's becoming a favorite target of Milivojevic. Let's go to Michigan football. For Michigan football, keeping season on track is a major focus. The dejection lingered into the next day for Michigan players after their stunning loss on the last play to Iowa in the Big Ten opener last weekend in Michigan Stadium. That couldn't last long, though, because the Wolverines prepared this week for their first road game of the season against Minnesota on Friday, October 3rd, in the 100th meeting of the Little Brown Jug. Michigan has won 5 straight against Minnesota, which has not won at home in the series since 1977. You heard that, 1977. How Michigan responds to its first loss of the season will be critical for the Wolverines, who want to avoid starting 0-2 in the league. The Wolverines have an off weekend before facing Penn State, October 17th at Michigan. The Wolverines were seconds away from beating Iowa, but gave up a 91-yard drive with 2 seconds left. The Hawkeyes ran their final play, scoring a 16-yard touchdown pass. Michigan defensive tackle Eno Etta said after the game that it was a punch in the gut. You got guys coming in here on Sunday, and they're like, oh, we were all up until 4 a.m., couldn't sleep. Which is a good thing, Michigan running back and captain Jordan Marshall said this week. You hate losing here. You don't want to lose. We have a whole bunch of winners on this team that don't like to lose. So from that point on, we've just got to get better. They're probably feeling pretty good about themselves right now with a win at Husky Stadium, which has traditionally not been easy to do for anybody, Michigan head coach Whittingham said of Minnesota. So they're playing with a lot of confidence, a lot of passion, a lot of energy. But sometimes teams start feeling too good about themselves. Then there's the wounded animal. If we're coming off a loss, they'll be angry and ready to fight. There's many ways you can look at it, so we'll just see what happens. To prepare for the game played for the Little Brown Jug, the oldest trophy in college football, the team earlier this week watched videos of Minnesota coming over to the Michigan sideline and taking the jug after a win, and also clips of Michigan taking it back. It's those emotions, and you have to play with emotions and passion, Marshall said. It's something bigger than yourself. You're playing the whole for the whole university. Whittingham in his weekly news conference said it has been an emotional roller coaster in a way, but I think a lot of things are trending in the right direction. We just have things that need to be cleaned up. And let's go to another sport. This is kind of good news. Lions announce new standing room only tickets for $60. The Detroit Lions on Thursday, October 1st, announced a new ticket program for fans looking to attend games at Ford Field. Beginning with their October 5th matchup with the Green Bay Packers, fans can purchase standing room only tickets for $60 apiece with a maximum of 4 tickets per person. The tickets will be available on game days only. Interested fans should head to Gate D beginning 4 hours prior to kickoff to receive a wristband, which will indicate the ability to purchase the tickets. Once wristbands are distributed, those fans can be screened and enter through Gate D. Once sold out, all the other guests will be notified and the limited standing room ticket program will conclude, a release from the team said. A minimum of 100 tickets will be available, according to the team. I am looking for... I just saw an email or a website you could go to. I think it was... I can't find it. You could probably just go to the Lions website if you're interested and look for their... $160 tickets if you wanted to go. Okay, let's move to PWHL. In case you're wondering what PWHL stands for, I'm not sure what the P is, but WHL would be Women's Hockey League. Detroit will play 13 games at LCA. PWHL Detroit will play 13 regular season games at Little Caesars Arena in their inaugural season, with its first home game set for Saturday, December 12th against the New York Sirens. PWHL Detroit's first regular season game in franchise history will be on the road Sunday, December 6th at Las Vegas, another professional women's hockey league team. Oh, that's what the P stands for, professional women's hockey league team. PWHL Detroit will compete in the new Western Conference as part of the league's conference realignment. Also in the Western Conference will be Las Vegas, the Minnesota Frost, San Jose, the Seattle Torrent, and the Vancouver Grizzlies. PWHL Detroit will play 18 conference games and 12 cross-conference games. The regular season runs through mid-April, followed by the PWHL playoffs. PWHL Detroit will participate in 4 takeover tour games in cities where the league does not have permanent teams. Detroit was a popular location for takeover tour games before landing an expansion franchise earlier this year. PWHL Detroit games will be broadcast on a variety of national television stations, including ION, CBC, and Amazon Prime. Those TV assignments were announced October 2nd. Tickets for individual PWHL Detroit games will go on sale Friday, October 9th at the PWHL.com. Again, that's the PWHL.com. Season tickets already on sale, as well as tickets for home opener, which will be a part of the doubleheader at LCA. Okay, let's move on to another story. Pistons Kevin Huerter is prepared to contribute beyond shooting. Coach J.B. Bickerstaff needed time to get over the Detroit Pistons' second-round elimination by the Cleveland Cavaliers, not only because the 7-game exit came from his former team, but also because Bickerstaff believed the Pistons were so close to advancing beyond the Eastern Conference semifinals. It sucked. We felt like we were so close, Bickerstaff said. I had to completely take myself away from the game. I don't watch playoff games right away. It took me a few weeks before I was able to watch basketball again and have basketball conversations. From poor inbound passes to the offense stalling at crucial times, Bickerstaff spent the summer reflecting on several moments when he believed the Pistons could have advanced to the Eastern Conference Finals. However, his team not being fully healthy also played a role in his ongoing reflections, including the absence of Kevin Huerter, who shared the same sentiments as Bickerstaff because of a nagging groin injury. It was frustrating. I could not get it right, Huerter said. I was rehabbing every day, waiting for it to feel better while watching the playoffs go by. I came to this team wanting to contribute, and not being available was the worst thing. A left groin injury limited Huerter to 5 playoff games. He sustained the injury in the Pistons' Game 3 loss in the first round series against the Orlando Magic on April 25th. It was an aggravation of an injury he suffered with the Chicago Bulls before arriving in Detroit as a part of the Jaden Ivey trade. Huerter and the team's medical staff did everything possible to help him return to the court. Listed as day-to-day, he aimed to return against the New York Knicks if the Pistons had advanced to the conference finals. Instead, 5 days after the Pistons' elimination by the Cavaliers, Huerter underwent a procedure to repair his injured groin. We had gotten to the point where we were just trying different things, Huerter said. I was trying different treatments. I flew to different places between games to try and figure anything out. It was just frustrating. Detroit acquired Huerter in a 3-team trade that Ivy to the Bulls. In June, Huerter signed a 3-year, $27 million deal to remain with Detroit. At the time, the trade highlighted the Pistons' aim to improve their mediocre three-point shooting. Since entering the league as a first-round pick by the Atlanta Hawks, Huerter had established himself as one of the league's best shooters. Huerter had shot 37% from behind the arc in his career and had 4 seasons in which he shot 38% or better from the three-point range. Huerter took some time to settle into his role in Detroit, but once he found his groove, he demonstrated the positive impact he could have on the Pistons. During the final 9 games of the season, Huerter averaged 12.4 points per game and shot 40% from beyond the arc. While acquiring Huerter ahead of trade deadline was a major priority because he was another shooting threat, the Pistons began to capitalize on other attributes that make him a prominent role player in Detroit's rotation. Huerter has shown he can be a playmaking hub while also being an effective perimeter defender. The same attributes suggest he could be a crucial role player this season based on his first 2 days of training camp at the Henry Ford Health Pistons Performance Center. And that does end the reading of the Detroit News and Free Press from WKAR Radio Reading Service. Your readers today were Mary Beth and Evelyn.
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2: Sunny skies this afternoon, a high of 65. This evening, clear skies with a low of 41. For tomorrow, sunny skies with a high of 64. 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
3: Hello, and welcome to this week's edition of People Magazine. We'll be reading from the publication dated September 21st, 2026. Your reader today is Timmy Ann Goodman. Our first section is titled Chatter. And there are pictures of some superstars with quotes. The first is Kelly Clarkson, and she's dressed in quite a beautiful, short, stylish, flowered dress. Her quote is, "I loved being in your homes each day. I love seeing my kiddos grow up on this show." Kelly Clarkson signing off during the last episode of The Kelly Clarkson Show. The next quote is from Ryan Reynolds. He's dressed in a snappy navy blue blazer and a white t-shirt underneath. His quote says, "I'm mostly breathing in helium all day, filling balloons, emptying balloons, filling more balloons. The whole thing turns into one giant mosh pit celebration of balloons and confetti." Ryan Reynolds was speaking on his family's birthday celebrations to people. The next is Wilmer Valderrama. He's dressed in a brown blazer and a tan shirt. His quote is, "Even though you can't change it all, what you can do is change a mood, bring a smile." Wilmer was discussing his work with the nonprofit This Is About Humanity. Next is Kenan Thompson, dressed in a very nice blue tuxedo with a black bow tie. Kenan says, "I'm not afraid of how it will be when I leave. It's just that I would much rather just stay." He was discussing his future at Saturday Night Live on Good Hang with Amy Poehler. Our next star is Olivia Dean. She is dressed in a very lovely strapless yellow dress with purple flowers on it. She says, "If I ever read a comment where someone's like, 'She's rubbish,' well, Stevie Wonder said that I wasn't." Olivia Dean said that to the Wall Street Journal. And our final star is Isla Fisher. She says, "I want to be eaten by my cat. And then there could be some sort of crime show like, 'Who did this to her body?'" Isla is speaking on Happy Hour Overheard. In the photo, she has on a beautiful khaki blazer with a black silk top underneath. Our next section is titled Star Tracks, Star Power in Venice. There's a large picture of George and Amal Clooney arriving in Venice on a boat to the Venice International Film Festival on September 1st. George is quoted as saying, "I'm at a loss for words to describe how much I love my wife." The actor said this as he accepted the Golden Lion for Lifetime Achievement the next day. Next, there is a photo of Ricky Martin. He's dressed in a beige t-shirt and some brown pants. He's wearing sunglasses, looking quite stylish, and flashing the peace sign. Ricky Martin sported a casual t-shirt during a stroll on September 4th. 2 days later, he dressed up in a classy white tuxedo to present Hombre al Agua, which features his first entirely Spanish-speaking movie role in decades. Next, there's a photo of Faye Dunaway, who will co-star with Nicola Peltz Beckham in the upcoming indie drama Prima. She made her ethereal mark on the red carpet ahead of the premiere of the documentary Oasis, Don't Look Back in Anger, on September 5th. Faye is wearing a very lovely black evening gown with sheer sleeves. Our next photo pictures Brooklyn and Nicola Peltz Beckham. She is wearing a very interesting purple gown that reveals her midriff and has a long train behind it. It appears to be purple velvet. And he is wearing a very classy black tuxedo. Brooklyn and Nicola Peltz Beckham packed on the PDA on the red carpet at the Caneo Awards, where she was recognized with the Rising Star Award on September 5th. The final photo on this page is Jonathan Bailey, who showed off a dapper Giorgio Armani tuxedo as he posed for pictures at the opening ceremony for his film Ink on September 2nd. Next, we see a photo of Ethan Hawke, who brought his youngest daughter, Indiana, who is 15, and his wife, Ryan, to the Deauville American Film Festival in France, where Hawke's upcoming film, The Wait, premiered on September 4th. Ethan Hawke is wearing a black suit, his wife is wearing a black skirt and top, and his daughter is wearing a very beautiful white sundress. Bold in Blue. Ahead of her upcoming Paris residency, which launches September 12th and marks her first return to the concert stage since her stiff person syndrome diagnosis in 2022, Celine Dion made time to chat with fans in the City of Lights on September 5th. Celine is seen in this photo wearing a very unique blue leather dress with a long slit. Our next photo is of Katie Holmes and her boyfriend, artist Jason Bard Yarmosky. They are sightseeing on Lake Como in Italy and shared snaps from their water adventure on Instagram. "Life is a friend of art," Yarmosky captioned their joint September 6th post. They are pictured seated on the back of a boat in the lovely Lake Como region. Sister Serve. This picture features Venus and Serena Williams, who hit the court on September 4th at the U.S. Open in New York City for a doubles match against Ho Ching Chan and Maya Joint, who bested the sisters. The sisters are seen in action, volleying the ball on the tennis court. Making History. Tony winner Leah Salonga became the first Filipina to receive a star on the Hollywood Walk of Fame on September 4th, and her cheering section included Ming-Na Wen, Brandy, and Darren Criss. Leah Salonga is pictured with her star plaque, along with Brandy and Darren Criss. Two-time winner Mariska Hargitay and her husband Peter Herman were in a playful mood after she won two Creative Arts Emmys for her directorial debut, the documentary My Mom Jane on September 5th in L.A. Hargitay, who won her first Emmy 20 years ago for Law & Order Special Victims Unit, will host the Emmy ceremony on September 14th. Hargitay is pictured with her husband and two Emmys. She's wearing a lovely strapless red evening gown, and he is dressed dapperly in black. Mom Mode. Christina Aguilera posted a rare snapshot of her and her daughter Summer, who is 12, whom she shares with fiancé Matt Rutler, August 29th, on Instagram. Christina is wearing a red, white, and blue flag t-shirt, and her daughter is hugging around her neck. Friendly Competition. Ryan Reynolds and Hugh Jackman are pictured in this photo. They went head-to-head in a practice sailing race at the Spain Sail Grand Prix in Valencia, Spain, on September 4th. The guys are wearing shirts that say Bonds Flying Ruse, and they both have helmets on. They look extremely excited to get on the water. Super Troopers. Old 90s castmates Michael Ironside, Denise Richards, Casper Van Dien, Dina Meyer, and Jake Busey reunited for a Starship Troopers panel to mark the sci-fi cult classic's upcoming 30th anniversary at DragonCon in Atlanta. And the guys are pictured waving at the audience. Finally, matching in plaid. Queen Camilla and King Charles are pictured. Their outfits were coordinated at the Braemar Gathering, an annual exhibition of Scottish culture and traditional games in Braemar, Scotland, on September 5th. Both the king and the queen have on their kilts. She is in red and green, while he is in khaki and blue. Our next section is titled Style Tracks. Cherry red dresses. The striking color is having a major moment thanks to these stars. Claire Foy is pictured in Bottega Veneta in Venice on September 2nd. She is wearing a rather simple red dress with a large gathering at the midriff. Lupita Nyong'o in Chanel in Paris on July 8th. Her red dress appears as lace and sheer. It is long and quite lovely. Evan Rachel Wood is in vintage Dior in New York City on July 27th. She is wearing a strappy red velvet dress that is also long. Serena Page in Norma Kamali in Hollywood on July 27th. This red dress has a high turtleneck and then is sleeveless, but is accompanied by very long, beautiful evening gloves that come all the way up her arm. This dress is tight-fitting and sleek, and at the bottom, it spreads, makes a nice bell. Gillian Anderson in Amelia Wickstead in Beverly Hills. This one looks like a red dress you might even wear to the office. It could double for both work and evening wear. It has a very Oxford-style collar and is sleeveless. Finally, Lana Condor in The New Arrivals by Ilkiaz Ozel in Culver City, California on July 28th. This dress has one strap. The other strap is not there. It is very low flowing in the breast region, and it layers, the drapery layers as it falls. All of these dresses are cherry red. Very beautiful color for the season. Our first article is from the Scoop section. All the Hollywood news you need to know from September 21st, 2026. Powerful love match. Jennifer Aniston and Jim Curtis's romance grows stronger as they step out in New York City. There is a photograph of Aniston with Curtis in 2025. They shared a cute summer selfie of the pair. There are actually two photos here. One is the selfie. Curtis is getting into the car. Jennifer is looking at us, blowing a kiss. The first photo shows Curtis in a suit with a blue shirt and a navy blue tie and a navy blue suit jacket. Jennifer Aniston is in a very lovely black glittery dress. Now on with the story. Jennifer Aniston is covering new ground in her romance with boyfriend Jim Curtis, and that might be one secret to its success. According to a source close to Aniston, 57, her connection with Curtis, 50, a hypnotherapist and author, is completely different from any she's had before. What makes their relationship so special is that they're both very present, the source says. They're not focused on where they need to be a year from now. They're enjoying each other, spending time with their dogs and friends, and supporting each other's work. The couple, who first sparked romance rumors in July 2025 and went public with their relationship in November, made a rare joint appearance at a September 2nd event at the 92nd Street Y in New York City to discuss Curtis's latest project, The Book of Possibility. According to the source, Aniston was nervous but also excited about interviewing Jim about his new book. Curtis has also shared that Aniston helped him select the photo for the cover. She's happy to publicly support something that matters so much to him, the source says. She very much respects his work and feels personally connected to his focus on self-worth, gratitude, and healing. On August 12th, Curtis opened up to people about an intuition he had 3 years ago that a meaningful relationship was coming his way. "I was single at 47, he said. "I just knew that at 50 years old, I would have a more substantial relationship, a serious relationship that would warm my heart." Curtis also described his perfect day, which now includes Aniston. "I wake up and I feed the dogs. I have coffee. Jen will pick the meditation and we'll do it," he said. "That's a really good day." During the August 31st episode of the Jamie Kern Lima Show, Curtis said he feels incredibly blessed to be part of and welcomed into Aniston's life and her close circle of friends. "It really speaks to her and them that everybody is so grounded, so kind, and it's not just to me. There's a reason why that whole group and community is so beloved," he added of Aniston. "My experience of her is so grounded and so open and caring. I feel blessed to be in a relationship with someone that is so open-hearted and kind and loving." While Curtis continues promoting his book, Aniston has been filming the final season of The Morning Show. Despite their busy schedules, the couple continue to find ways to support each other. Jen spent much of her life dealing with scrutiny. "This is one of the reasons she connects with Jim's work," the insider says. "Jim's very focused on self-worth and gratitude, and she loves being around that kind of energy." The insider adds, "Jen's in an incredibly happy place and feels so grateful for everything she has in her life. She loves sharing it all with Jim." This article was written by Lizzie Hyman with Pernelia Siedenheim. There's one other photo. It is captioned Curtis and Aniston at the 92nd New York event on September 2nd, discussing his new book. There is a picture of the cover of Jim's book, The Book of Possibility by Jim Curtis. And then you see Jim and Jennifer on stage. In one photo, they are embracing, and in one, they are speaking as though she is interviewing him. The next article is titled, Baby Joy, Stars Celebrate Their Growing Families. Sierra and Russell Wilson, the singer 40, is expecting her fifth child and her fourth with the retired NFL star. They announced the news on September 6th in a series of Instagram photos and videos showing off Sierra's baby bump. "One more person to love," they captioned the post. The pair, who wed in 2016, share daughters Amora, 2, and Sienna, 9, and son Wynn, 6. She shares her son Future Zahir, 12, with her ex-fiancé, rapper Future, 42. In September 2024, Sierra spoke with people about being on the road with her entire family while touring. "It was the most amazing time," she said. "I was like, this is what life is about. So the little joys in life, I'm grateful." In the photo, the caption reads, "Sierra with Wilson in June showed off her baby bump on Instagram." And there is a photo of both Sierra and Wilson. He is hugging her. She is hugging him. And there is an obvious baby bump. They both look extremely happy. In the inset photo, again, showing her baby bump, she is wearing a white t-shirt and some rollers in her hair. They both look really happy, like maybe they were caught off guard in that one. Next, Natalie Portman and Tanguy DeStable. The Oscar winner, 45, welcomed her third child, her first with partner Tanguy DeStable in Paris last month. A source tells People, Portman already had or shares son Ali, 15, and daughter Amalia, 9, with her ex-husband, director-choreographer Benjamin Millipede, 49, whom she was married to for 11 years. People confirmed Portman's romance with DeStable, who is 46, in March of 2025. The actress revealed to Harper's Bazaar in April that she was expecting her third baby, describing her pregnancy as calm and full of gratitude and adding, "Knowing it's probably the last time, I cherish every minute." Portman, in 2025, told Harper's Bazaar that she and DeStable were very excited about her pregnancy. There is a photo of DeStable, and there is a photo of Natalie Portman. She's wearing a very beautiful black evening gown. It is strapless with little lacy frill at the top, and it's black. TikTok sensation. Influencers Grant and Ash on going from social media to making their first album. Grant Gibbs, 28, and Ashley Gill, 27, best known as the viral comedy duo, A Twink and a Redhead, broke out online with their sarcastic skits and offbeat music. As their first U.S. tour comes to a close next month, the two are preparing to drop their debut album. How has the tour been? Grant says, "It's been really fun. We've always wanted to tell our real story about two oddballs finding each other, but didn't think about the community aspect. It was really special to meet fans who see our story and feel inspired by it." Ash responded, "Getting to perform music night after night to live audiences really made me realize how much more I want to do that and provide more music to the world." Who inspires you, Ash? The Lonely Island. "We really bonded over their music. It's so funny. I also get a lot of inspiration from Bo Burnham." Grant responded that Weird Al inspires him. What are your biggest career goals? Ash said, "We want to make a movie, a TV show, and be on Broadway. Jennifer Hudson can do it. Why not us?" And Grant said, "I'm a big believer that if stuff doesn't happen, then we'll do it ourselves. I want to sell a show. We have so many ideas." There are two photos with this article. The first pictures Ash with Grant in 2025 and says it's been so rewarding to share their music on tour. She's wearing a black dress and he is wearing a blue suit. The other photo is them on stage, performing for the audience. Next article, titled Next Era, Miley Cyrus drops her last name on her new album. She's just being Miley. The Grammy winner, 33, announced on September 1st that she will release her 10th studio album, Bass Persuades, this month using just her first name. Miley's new chapter comes as she continues to honor the profound influence of her godmother, Dolly Parton, who died on August 25th. Her dad, Billy Ray Cyrus, 65, called the change a natural progression for an iconic superstar. Written by Lily Brown. Bass Persuades will be on sale starting September 18th. Miley is pictured in a gorgeous white sequined gown. Next, meet Wendy. Travis Kelce introduces his and Taylor Swift's adorable pup to the world. Travis Kelce and Taylor Swift have added a furry friend to their family. Little old Wendy's a little over a year old now, the NFL star 36 said on the September 2nd episode of his New Heights podcast about the Samoyed, who made her debut alongside him in Tommy Hilfiger's fall 2026 campaign. Travis really wanted a dog, says a source. They'd been talking about it for a while. Wendy joins Swift's three cats, Meredith Grey, Olivia Benson, and Benjamin Button. Travis is Wendy's person, adds the insider. He's pretty obsessed with her. He treats her like a child. Written by Kirsten Acuna with Pernelia Sedenheim. There are two photos here with this article. The first is Taylor Swift looking lovely as usual in a black strapless top. And the other is of Travis Kelce laying on a couch. He's wearing a nice looking pea coat and he has a very lovely Samoyed up on his knee. They're both smiling. A source says Kelce absolutely adores Wendy. And this is a Hilfiger ad that we are seeing him in. Our next article is titled Southern Mom to Sitcom Queen. Comedian Leanne Morgan is living her dream at 60. I'm very lucky. There are three photos accompanying this article. The first is Leanne, and it appears she is sitting in a theater. It's captioned, I'm so blessed that all of a sudden people want to hear me, says Morgan. I found my audience. The next photo is from the series Leanne. She's pictured with her co-star on a couch. Morgan with her Leanne co-star Kristen Johnston. And the next picture is in her 2025 Netflix special Unspeakable Things. Sure, Leanne Morgan might be selling out venues and starring in her own Netflix sitcom, but her everyday life hasn't changed all that much since a viral 2019 stand-up clip launched her to fame. I still love to wash clothes. I love a Costco run. I even do that on the road sometimes, says the comedian from East Tennessee, who is 60. Laundry duties aside, there are some undeniably glamorous moments. She gets the occasional call from her buddy Jerry Seinfeld, counts Mariah Carey among her celebrity fans, and is now a busy TV star back with season 2 of her Netflix comedy series Leanne, and on the road with her cross-country tour, The Time of Our Lives. I'm very lucky, and I think I'm in a lane by myself, says Morgan, who leans into her southern roots and pokes relatable fun at life in middle age. They tell me all the time at Netflix that there's nobody like me talking about the things that I'm talking about. If you've got a mama, or you've got a sister, or a minivan, or whatever, you get me. There's no one in Hollywood who has had a path quite like Morgan's. 7 years ago, the mom of three, she shares Charlie, 33, Maggie, 30, and Tess, 28, with her husband of 33 years, Chuck, was about to call it quits on her comedy dreams and get a job at Target when she made a last-ditch effort and hired a social media team. The second clip they posted from one of her stand-up sets garnered 30 million views. It changed my life, Morgan says. She hasn't slowed down since. She made 2 top-charting Netflix specials, and her sitcom about a newly divorced mom in Knoxville, Tennessee, produced by The Big Bang Theory's Chuck Lorre, hit the top 3 among all U.S. TV shows on Netflix 5 days after season 2 premiered. Even though she misses time at home with her family while working, she doesn't take for granted how life has a funny way of working out. I just knew I was going to have a career in stand-up in Hollywood. I just didn't know when and how, she says. If her younger self could see her today, she would say, "This is crazy, and I'm so tickled we stuck it out." Written by Benjamin Van Hoos. Our next article is titled, Zoe Kravitz and Harry Styles' Wedding Plans Include Big Parties. There are two photos. A source says Kravitz and Styles are a strong unit. The first photo shows them walking together. She is in shorts and a tank top. He's in shorts and a long sleeve t-shirt. The inset photo says Styles snuggled with Kravitz in June as he took a break from his world tour in London. They are both lazily sitting in a field of grass. Zoe Kravitz has been occasionally popping up in the audience since her fiancé, Harry Styles, kicked off his Together, Together global residencies in May. Meanwhile, offstage, the pair have begun wedding planning. They're looking at an intimate ceremony with big celebrations reflecting their shared love of music. Zoe and Harry want to have live music. That's a big part of the wedding for them, a source says. Other than that, they really care most about having their loved ones around and partying with those close to them. The insider adds that the two are taking a laid-back approach to mapping out their nuptials. They're not very fussy when it comes to wedding details. They care more about curating a fun and beautiful experience for those they hold dear. Actress-director Kravitz, 37, a former member of the R&B duo Lola Wolf and the daughter of music superstar Lenny Kravitz and actress Lisa Bonet, and Styles, 32, who launched his music career as a member of One Direction, first sparked dating rumors in August 2025 when they were spotted walking arm-in-arm in Rome. People confirmed their engagement 8 months later in April 2026. They love being engaged, says the source. Their personalities and lifestyles match so well. They're an amazing couple. This was written by Angel Saunders with Travis Cronin. Next, plea deal. Tiger Woods has his license suspended for 5 years. Tiger Woods won't be allowed to get behind the wheel again until 2031. On September 2nd, the champion golfer, 50, who was charged with a DUI near his Jupiter Island, Florida home in March, pleaded no contest to a reduced charge of reckless driving and refusal to submit to a lawful test. As a result, Woods will relinquish his license for 5 years and pay a $1,500 fine. His girlfriend, Vanessa Trump, 48, who is undergoing treatment for breast cancer, accompanied Woods to court. He's lucky to have her, a source tells People, noting that many assume they'll get married. You don't walk a man into court unless you've decided to stick it out. Another source says Woods, who went to rehab in Switzerland following the accident, is serious about getting better. He did the work. 90 days is not a photo op. This story was written by Jillian Telling. It is accompanied by two photos. One is of Tiger Woods in handcuffs in the back of a police vehicle. The other is of him and his fiancé walking into the courtroom. Legal update. Lindsay Clancy murder trial ends in a hung jury. Now what? After 6 days of deliberations, Jurors at Lindsey Clancy's trial for the murder of her three children failed to reach a unanimous verdict. On September 4th, Judge William Sullivan declared a mistrial after defense attorneys unsuccessfully sought an emergency stay from the Massachusetts Supreme Judicial Court during an hour-long delay. With a heavy heart, we report we are unable to come to a unanimous decision. We will not be able to. The jurors reportedly split 11-1 in favor of acquittal, wrote in a note to the

centered on Clancy's state of mind. Prosecutors argued that she acted knowingly and intentionally, while the defense maintained that she was suffering from postpartum psychosis and was not criminally responsible for her actions. After the jury was unable to reach a consensus, Clancy's attorney, Kevin Reddington, told reporters that a single male juror was the holdout. Prosecutors will now decide whether to retry Clancy. It is almost 100% certain they will, says Niyama Ramani, a former federal prosecutor. There are three dead children, and the pressure on the prosecution will be overwhelming. Clancy, in custody at Tewksbury Hospital, is expected in court on September 29th for a status hearing. Written by Patrick Rogers. There are two photos. The first is captioned, Lindsay Clancy on August 31 at Plymouth Superior Court was solemn when the mistrial was announced. And it is a photo of Ms. Clancy. The next picture shows the Clancy children, pictured Cora, Callan, and Dawson, all wearing matching Halloween pajamas, laughing and looking very happy. Passages. Babies. On September 1st, Sean Ono Lennon, 50, announced the birth of his first child, son Aurelius, with his longtime partner, Charlotte Kemp Mule, 39. The happy family is pictured in a photo. Engagements. Maggie McGraw, 28, the daughter of Tim McGraw and Faith Hill, is engaged to boyfriend James Rubin. Her sister Gracie announced in an August 29th Instagram post. Deaths. Pro wrestler Andy the Butcher Williams died on September 5th at age 48 after collapsing during a wrestling match. Arthur Marshall, a former New York Giants wide receiver, died on September 2nd following a stomach cancer diagnosis. He was 57. Cassandra Wilson, a Grammy-winning jazz singer-songwriter, died on September 2nd at age 70. Civil rights leader Jerome Smith, a freedom rider who was jailed for his efforts to desegregate transportation facilities, died on August 21st of cancer. He was 87. Smile! Seeing double at Twins Day in Twinsburg. More than 2,000 sets of twins descended on an aptly named Ohio town for the 51st annual Twins Days Festival in August. A highlight, not getting asked, hey, are you twins? It's more, who came out first, says Hannah Wolf, 32, who attended the event for the first time and chronicles her life with sister Heidi Ryall on their at Living Double Twins social channels. This year's theme was Totally Tubular, which invited attendees to dress in their best 80s gear. That is written by Alexandra Schoenfeld, and there are pictured six sets of twins, and they all look quite identical. The first is Jeff and Steve Nagel, and they are dressed up like they're going to sweat it out with Richard Simmons. So they are definitely from the 80s. The next is Vilma and Cecia Gutierrez, and they are dressed as well, they're both wearing black and white striped tops and sunglasses. The next, Laquala and Jaquala Royal, and they are wearing queen sashes and wearing tiaras. Again, all of these twins are identical. Next is Heidi Ryall and Hannah Wolf, and they are dressed in some

0: lovely light yellow dresses with blue flowers and green leaves. Very impressionistic dresses. Next, Anish Johnson and Janice Curry. They are seated in wheelchairs, and they are both wearing lime green shirts and pom-poms on the back of their chairs. And finally, Tracy Renbarger and Terry Jelinek are dressed like Barbies, including the box Barbie comes in. How creative. Our next section is titled Picks, the Buzz on What to Watch, Read, and Listen to This Week. The first article is titled The Uprising. Andrew Garfield is a leader worth following in this dark yet terrific historical drama. It's a movie. No stranger to playing a hero, Andrew Garfield contains his signature swagger as a courageous yet soft-spoken English peasant in this gritty interpretation of the Peasants' Revolt of 1381. Haunted by his wife and children who died from a plague, Garfield's unlikely rebel leader, humbly referred to as Plowman, has nothing left to lose. Desperate and angry, he sparks a revolution against a teenage King Richard II, played by Woody Norman, and his conniving council. Garfield's humble widower is mesmerizing as the moral compass and emotional core of a movement muddled by the conflicting goals of rebel leader Wat Tyler, played by Cosmo Jarvis, and John Ball, a charismatic heretic played by Jamie Bell. Catherine Waterston's and Sky Yang's turns as the king's merciful mother and an unnamed scribe linger long after the screen grows dark. An unrelenting slew of blood, guts, and grime. Writer-director Paul Greengrass's dark medieval work is one of the best period pieces of the 2020s thus far. Written by Bailey Richards. In the photo, it is captioned, Garfield Plowman's character has been compared to Robin Hood. And there is a photo of what appears to be a medieval, he is wearing a costume that looks medieval. He looks rather grimy. People, pop playlist, the songs we're loving right now. Number one. Phoebe Bridgers, Bobby. The standout on Bridgers' new LP is this euphoric love song with her signature sardonic edge. Number two, Flower of Love, Fort Willow. Girls Will Be Girls. The two musicians team up for a track about girlhood, being too much, and crying at the club through it all. Number three, Olivia Rodrigo, Serena Joy. Over a propulsive beat, the pop star finds inspiration from The Handmaid's Tale and rages. Number four, Jenny, Heaven. With hints of Lana Del Rey, Jenny sings of being lured back into the throes of a toxic relationship. The Drop, a Snowfall Saga series. After six seasons of Snowfall, this superb spinoff picks up in the 90s with Wanda Bell, played by Gail Bean, and Leon Simmons, played by Isaiah John, returning to Los Angeles, ready to reinvent themselves and step into the rising West Coast rap game. As ambition collides with street politics, the series expertly explores just how far people are willing to go to achieve their dreams. Written by Kayla Grant, the photo pictures Bean and Asante Black, who play her cousin Lamar. Dancing with the Stars, Season 35. Movers and shakers to watch. Stars who might have a leg up. When the new season premieres on September 15th on ABC, several of this season's celebs will have notable dance and choreography experience, especially former professional dancers Harry Shum Jr. and Jenna Dewan. I'm not naive to the expectations people have for Jenna, says Dewan's partner Val Chemerski. Shum says he also expects pressure, while figure skater Amber Glenn recognizes that performing at the Olympics definitely prepared me for something like this. Save the Last Dance star Julia Stiles admits she's nervous, but she says, I think nerves are a good thing. TV icons. Celebrity chef Giada De Laurentiis is stepping onto the ballroom floor alongside Alan Burstyn. Her daughter Jade basically forced me to say yes, she says, and the Fresh Prince of Bel-Air star Tatiana Ali is prepared to get jiggy with it. Reality alums. Summer House's Sierra Miller and The Bachelorette's Tyler Cameron are among the reality stars stepping into the competitive genre. It was the quickest yes ever, Cameron says, of joining the cast. This was written by Julia Moore. And there are pictures of each of these celebrities. Amber Glenn, Harry Shum, Jenna Dewan, Julia Stiles. They are all pictured in lovely ballroom attire, sequins and tuxes. Glittering and classy, feathers, very beautiful. Crew Girl series. With her dad on the run for financial fraud, competitive rower Tegan, played by Miku Martineau, and her mom, Mad Men's Jessica Pear, now broke, wind up in a small town with only a boys' crew team. Tegan becomes the team's coxswain and catches the eye of two of the boys, Samuel Braun and Kyle Clark. Though a little disjointed, the YA show's 8 episodes sail right on by. Written by Brianna L. Heldman, and this show premieres September 10th on Netflix. In the photo, Martineau is pictured with Braun. They appear to be sitting on a beach. 25 years ago, The Blueprint put Jay-Z on top. With its lead single, Izzo, H-O-V-A, already a top 10 hit, The Blueprint arrived in record stores on September 11, 2001, and in the aftermath of the devastating events of that date, became one of Jay-Z's most celebrated albums. It's been called a cultural artifact and a timeless listen, and remains on Rolling Stone's list of the greatest albums of all time. In the photo, there is a photo of the cover of Jay-Z's album, Izzo, H-O-V-A. And there is another photo of Jay-Z on stage speaking into the microphone. More people picks coming up. Don't sleep on this superhero show. After the notorious mess that was 2011's Green Lantern movie, you might be tempted to snooze on HBO's new DC Comics series, Lanterns. Consider this your alarm going off. It's not too late to start watching. Kyle Chandler and Aaron Pierre are giving two of the best performances on TV right now as intergalactic cops, also known as Lanterns. Hal Jordan and his protege, John Stewart, investigating a murder in Nebraska. The show strikes the ideal balance of light and dark as it explores themes of fear and privilege while remaining fun, funny, and refreshingly mature. In the photo, Pierre and Chandler are pictured walking down a desert road. Dylan and Thomas's Chemistry Pops, a series. Tommy and Tuppence. Agatha Christie is entering the 21st century in this modern take on the adventures of amateur detective duo Tommy, played by Josh Dillon, and Tuppence, played by Antonia Thomas. The perfect cozy mystery to pair with a steaming cup of hot tea. In the photo, we see Dylan and Thomas, and the caption reads, Dylan and Thomas's Chemistry Pops. Emmy Awards Special. Is there a doctor in the house? Expect to see Noah Wiley and plenty of co-stars from The Pitt, which has 25 nominations, as well as the funny crew from Hacks, which has 24 nominations. Mariska Hargitay is set to host for the first time, and she admits she's in denial about the pre-show jitters. There is a photo that says, can Wiley repeat his 2025 win for lead actor in a drama? And it is picturing Noah Wiley with two Emmys, one in each hand. Q&A. Medium build. The 35-year-old alt-rocker, real name Nick Carpenter, just dropped his new album, King of Having Fun. You got sober last year. How did that inform this album? I made the record in this sort of manic-like mental clarity, knowing I needed to get better, but it was very fresh. Is that where the title came from? I was hanging out with a friend talking about, didn't I used to just be fun? That kind of pure, unadulterated joy? Is that kid still in me at all? If I take away all the substances, who's in there? That felt like the truest story for the album. What do you do for fun now? Just being outside. I love running. I love being at the park, hanging with my dogs. And there is a picture of Nick Carpenter performing on stage. Book of the Week, The Disappearers by Marlon James, literary fiction. This ambitious tour de force follows eight gay men in Kingston, Jamaica. When they're ambushed and brutally beaten at a theater rehearsal in 1988, one of them is killed. Over the decades that follow, they deal with the trauma in wildly different ways, by ignoring it, by seeking revenge, or by simply vanishing. It's part page-turning crime novel, part touching ode to queer friendship, and absolutely stunning. James's latest masterpiece should be required reading. The book cover is pictured along with the author, Marlon James. On the cover, it says The Booker Prize, 2026, The Disappearers, a novel by Marlon James, author of the Booker Prize winning A Brief History of Seven Killings. Fierce Fall Novels. The Pirate Queen, Ariel Lawhorn. Historical fiction ace Lawhorn tells the thrilling story of 16th century Irish sea captain and folk heroine Grace O'Malley. Game of Thrones characters wish they were this badass. There is a photo of the Pirate Queen cover by Ariel Lawhorn. Heavy Cream by Sarah Blakely Cartwright. When a scrappy teenage narrator is cruelly cut loose by her Velcro-type mom, She finds mentors in three very different women in and around New York, funny and sharp. The best new books, new stunners from three literary heavy hitters, span college, old age, and everything in between. Edited by Liz Schumer. Switzy, Emma Klein, Literary Fiction. David, an elderly former executive, is on a trip to Europe with his faithful young assistant at his side. Switzerland will be the final stop, but David doesn't plan on ever going home. Klein's latest is an intimate, thought-provoking read about life's complexities at the beginning and end. Taipei Story by R.F. Kuang, Coming of Age. At a study abroad program in Taipei, Lily Chin is struggling with grueling classes, an annoying roommate, and social dynamics. When her grandfather dies, she sets out to unearth her family history with mixed results. A wry, incisive look at culture shock, family, and the meaning of belonging. Philanthropist Nancy Davis, Fighting to Find a Cure for MS. Diagnosed with multiple sclerosis in 1991, she's raised millions to develop treatments. In 1991, when Nancy Davis started losing feeling in three fingertips, she thought it must be related to the knee brace she was wearing after a ski injury. "It's hitting a nerve," she told her orthopedist. The response, "See a neurologist." It was the beginning of a terrifying journey, but one that ultimately led to her life's purpose. Diagnosed with multiple sclerosis, she was told to expect she would need a wheelchair. "But you'll probably be able to control the TV remote," her neurologist said. Says Davis, "My world came crashing down." Davis's Race to Erase MS event raises $1 to $2 million annually for MS research and honors those who increase awareness of the disease. "I wanted to make a big difference," says Davis. That wraps it up for the reading of People magazine for today. Your reader has been Timmy Ann Goodman.
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2: Sunny skies this afternoon, a high of 65. This evening, clear skies with a low of 41. For tomorrow, sunny skies with a high of 64. 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
3: Hi, it's Linda with the Talking Information Center. It's October 1st already, 2026. And thanks for joining me for the next hour with pop culture. And because it's October, we have a new issue of Rolling Stone. And this issue is titled Long Live Rock. So I think it's going to be a fun issue. But let's start with a tribute. Why we will always love Dolly Parton. Behind the glitter, she was the toughest, most soulful of songwriters, and she belonged to everybody. And this is by Rob Sheffield. Dolly Parton knew how loved she was. It wasn't an accident. It was part of her plan. Even as a girl growing up dirt poor in the Smoky Mountains in Tennessee, she planned to morph into a star everyone would know. She wore the whole story of American music on her shoulders like a coat of many colors. That's how she became the most universally beloved of American singers, a sequined star who also happened to be a ferociously original genius. I was telling my own story, speaking my own feelings, Parton told Rolling Stone in 1975. I'm a pretty bold person. It's why the world is in shock at the news of her death on August 25th at 80. Dolly had been treating reports about her health with all of her customary humor. She was crackling jokes about it just days before. It's hard to imagine a world without Dolly Parton. But thanks to her music, that's not a world we'll ever see. People fell in love with her self-proclaimed backwoods Barbie image and her larger-than-life personality. Yet, behind the glitter, Dolly was the toughest, most soulful of songwriters, fighting to make her way as a woman in Nashville. She's like Aretha Franklin or Brian Wilson or Stevie Wonder, a visionary with an endless imagination for how far American music could reach. I'm a workhorse that looks like a show horse, Parton said recently. She refused to compromise her artistic voice, even when she was a rookie with everything to lose. I realized in my teenage years how seriously I was taking myself as a songwriter, she said. My songs are like my kids. No American songwriter ever wrote about poverty so bluntly, with so much detail. She zeroed in on details like the way her daddy's hands bled after work, or how it sounds to a little kid when the wind blows snow through the cracks in the wall. She refused to water it down in her tales of starvation, heartbreak, stillbirth, and wronged women who make the fatal mistake of trusting a man. That's how she grew up, and she never sentimentalized the past she sang about in still shocking tales like In the Good Old Days, when times were bad. In the internet era, the world fell in love with the myth that Dolly wrote Jolene and I Will Always Love You on the same day. Dolly occasionally demurred politely and reminded interviewers that she didn't remember it that way. But other times, she shrugged it off and stopped correcting people. Always the shrewdest of businesswomen, she treated it as an asset. At a certain point, she'd begun telling the tale this way herself. Hell, it was a good story. But the fact that people were so eager to believe it, that says a lot about what we craved from Dolly. There was something so strong about the image of that smiling, always smiling, country queen who hid her rage and pain behind the sequins, crafting these deeply personal songs. No star has ever needed a comeback less than Dolly Parton. It isn't even a case where young generations keep discovering her. She's always been out there in the open with songs that the whole world knows the words to, but countless other buried treasures on her albums, songs that still only the hardcore fans know. As deep as you care to dig with Dolly, there's always more. Her catalog is full of essential deep cuts like Nickels and Dimes, Evening Shade, and Don't Let It Trouble Your Mind, or Early Morning Breeze. Jolene is rightly her most famous song, where she begs another woman not to steal her man. It was a number one country hit in 1974, yet it already felt like an ancient folk standard, one that had always been there in the air. It's painfully emotional, with a stoic sense of heartbreak that goes back to her tough Smoky Mountains childhood. Dolly was the kind of star who belongs to everybody. She was always visible, going back to her school days. I had a lot of stories told on me, a lot of lies, just because I looked the way I did, she told Rolling Stone's Chet Flippo in 1977. I always was big in the boobs, small in the waist, and big in the butt. I just grew up that way, and I had that foxy personality, too. The media had trouble getting past the image, seeing her as a lovable showbiz entertainer rather than a fiercely driven songwriter, or, as she puts it, a song teller. But Dolly never pretended she didn't love the glitz. It was her artistic creation. She took pride in that personality, but she always had a lonesome spirit at heart, and you could hear it in her voice. I mean, I was real outgoing, real friendly. I think it was scary to people, but I never felt I belonged. Never belonged in my whole life, even as a little kid. I was just different. And so I never really found my place till I moved to Nashville and got in the music business. That was my real place. So I fit in. I was born restless. I really was. From the beginning, Dolly always wanted everyone to sing her songs, and everyone did. Patti Smith did Jolene on the Horses tour. Tina Turner did a scorching There's Always Be Music. There'll Always Be Music in 1974. Stevie Nicks covered her tunes in the early days of Buckingham Nicks. Jerry Garcia idolized her from the start. In a 1972 interview with Playboy, he insists on playing the skeptical interviewer a Dolly record, The Fairest of Them All from 1970, a downcast album even by her standards. By side two, Garcia, Robert Hunter, and the reporter are all sitting in Jerry's living room, every one of them in tears. That final triptych, Mammy, Down from Dover, Robert would melt a stone. Coat of Many Colors was the song she called her favorite, about a mama who sews a coat out of rags. She wrote it on Porter Wagoner's tour bus, scrawling it on the only paper available, the boss's dry cleaning receipt. Wagoner had the receipt framed. She wrote I Lived So Fast and Hard for Men to Sing in 1968. Wagoner and later Mel Tillis, yet it's not hard to hear Dolly as the female narrator with the hook, I'd lived as much as any man before I was 21. It could have been her answer to Merle Haggard's Mama Tried, which came out just a few months earlier. She gave him Kentucky Gambler, a number one country hit. I love to write songs for men, Parton said in her book, Songteller. And it's a good thing I do, because back then, there weren't that many women in the country music business to write songs for. I Will Always Love You was an oft-covered standard before Whitney Houston discovered it via a Linda Ronstadt record. Check out Alex Chilton's version. But once Whitney got hold of it, it was hers, body and soul. In The Bodyguard, she hears it with Kevin Costner in a country bar on the jukebox, as sung by John Doe of the L.A. punk band X. It's a perfect Dolly paradox that she could bring all these strains of American music together. She was always current in every era. In the 80s, she was fond of sharing makeup tips with Boy George. She sang sultry duets with her longtime friend Kenny Rogers, purring Islands in the Stream like a pair of sassy seniors in a post-coital glow. She scored one of her most famous hits in 1980 with 9 to 5, ubiquitous since the week it came out. But she parlayed it into a deeply weird and underrated album, 9 to 5 and Odd Jobs, her concept album about class struggle and fighting capitalism. She covers Woody Guthrie for Deportee and Immigrant on Immigrant Workers, Merle Travis for Dark as a Dungeon, Coal Miners, Tillis for Detroit City, The Assembly Line. She tops it off with a feminist rendition of House of the Rising Sun to remind everyone that this song has always been about poor girls and the evil that men do. It's practically Dolly's Sandinista, yet she serves it all up with a smile. In the 90s, she got back to her rustic roots, peaking in her excellent 2001 bluegrass album, Little Sparrow. But her best hit of the era was her sleaziest and funniest, Romeo, a 1993 line dance hit with Billy Ray Cyrus. He plays Romeo. And Nashville stars Pam Tillis, Mary Chapin Carpenter, Kathy Mattea, and Tanya Tucker. In real life, Dolly was godmama to Billy Ray's just-born baby, Miley. But that didn't stop her in Romeo. The ladies all spend the song catcalling Billy Ray. Dolly growls, I'm old enough to be that boy's lover. She also built Dollywood, a uniquely American shrine to herself and the dreams she made come true. Dollywood, where I once spent a week for a family vacation, remains, bizarrely or not, one of the happiest places I've ever been. She'd bought up the territory in the Smoky Mountains, the land where she'd grown up in desperate poverty, and turned it into an amusement park commemorating her life. Every inch of the place was Dolly-themed. The piped-in music was all Dolly all the time. It's where I heard her then-new version of In the Pines, a song I'd just learned from Kurt Cobain. The Parton family singers took turns on the stages near a recreation of her childhood shack. A museum displays the actual coat of many colors, or a clever replica. The radio station was WDLY. Guess what they played? From another star, this might have seemed egotistical, but with Parton, it all glowed with her limitless warmth and benevolence. Dollywood was the exact opposite of Graceland, down the road a piece in Memphis. It's like she took a look at Elvis's mansion with its aura of tragedy and death and decided to create her own version, but a winner's version built to celebrate her life with her own money while she was still around. It's a palace built by a woman who came from nothing but got everything she wanted, inviting visitors to come celebrate everything she escaped, everything she achieved, everything she grew up to be. There's no other place like it. On your way out of Dollywood parking lot, you drive under an arch with the farewell inscription, "I will always love you, Dolly." I suspect that nobody has ever driven under that arch without believing it. She was never far from the public eye, whether she was doing an album of rock classics, Nice Stairway to Heaven, or duetting with Miley Cyrus at the Grammys, with BTS in the audience dancing to Jolene. A quintessential Dolly moment from the 2006 Oscar ceremony. She was nominated for Best Song, Travelin' Through, from the pioneering trans movie, Trans America. What I'll never forget is how she cheered and smiled when 3-6 Mafia won instead of her for Hustle and Flows, It's Hard Out Here for a Pimp. She sent the Memphis rapper a note congratulating them on winning it for Tennessee. It says everything about Dolly Parton that she made her final public appearance near Nashville, but not on stage or on television, at the Tennessean Travel Stop, a truck stop getting renamed in her honor. Naturally, she had her own stake in the business, which sells her brand of coffee. You will not be surprised to hear that it's called Cup of Ambition. "I could not be prouder," Parton told the crowd. "I've spent my whole life traveling down the road." Over 6 decades, Dolly traveled that road, even when it must have been a harsh and lonely one. But she made it a welcoming place for all, even when she was refusing to lie about all the hard times she saw there. In her music, she built an America where so many people could feel at home. How about some reviews? This one, first up, Miranda Lambert puts her boots on the dance floor. This is Miranda Lambert, Crisco, MCA Nashville / Vanner, and this is a 4-star review. "The country queen dips into disco and yacht rock on an effervescent reinvention of an album by Joseph Hudak. Miranda Lambert's 11th major label album opens with a soundscape straight out of a Sergio Leone spaghetti western. There's a high desert whistle, a plucked Spanish guitar melody, and some ominous church bells, all leading into the cinematic opening track, Snakeskin Boots. A showdown is nigh, not between Lambert and some dastardly outlaw, but between the songwriter and her own musical history. Over the 12 tracks on Crisco, the Grammy-winning country star, more effervescent, loose, and ballsy than ever, shoots down any preconceived notions about who Miranda Lambert is and exactly what kind of country music she makes. Yes, she's been the vengeful country rocker, most infamously on 2007's Crazy Ex-Girlfriend. She's looked inward, too, leaving behind the mainstream for the alt-country brilliance of 2016's double album The Weight of These Wings. And she's done her share of pop experimentation, releasing irresistible gems like Baggage Claim, Bluebird, and Drunk, and I Don't Want to Go Home with Elle King. But last summer, she dipped her cowboy boot into disco, teaming up with Chris Stapleton for the glittery collab, A Song to Sing. That track appears on Crisco, and its dreamy mirrorball vibes are the connective tissue of the album, co-produced by Lambert with one of Nashville's most pop-savvy songwriters, Jesse Frazier. Much has been made of the project's 70s dance floor sound. Ain't we mixing country and disco? She sings in the buttery title track, which she debuted on stage at the ACM Awards in May. But labeling Crisco as a disco album sells it short. It's not a stunt project, but similar to what Dolly Parton did on 1978's Dance Ready Heartbreaker, another bold step forward for one of country music's most adventurous artists. Today I ran away and joined the circus. I never felt at home on steady ground, she sings on, to Everything, a swooning, strings-assisted fantasy about letting go of the reins. Its chorus, coincidentally or not, echoes the way Elvis Presley would conclude his live version of Words, a song written by disco kings, the Bee Gees. Lambert recorded the Gibb brothers' Jive Talkin' for Barry Gibb's 2021 tribute album to his siblings. Right Where We Left It, meanwhile, opens with a dance floor beat and hustles along to Lambert's reunion with a past lover. On Sunset Marquee, an escapist homage to the West Hollywood Hotel, Lambert swims close to Yacht Rock waters. The result is a breezy album-closing anthem that could have soundtracked a 70s Aaron Spelling series. Love, exciting, and new indeed. But Lambert doesn't let you forget she's also a woman from Texas. Whiskey business is a drink-in-the-air party starter where business is good. And Cuttin' Onions is a stone-faced kiss-off to an ex without nary a wet eye, save for the ones she claims that are welling up over the cutting board. There's also a lone cover that drives the album's roots even deeper into the me decade, a gorgeous rendering of Jim Croce's 1974 posthumous hit, I'll Have to Say I Love You in a Song. It's a spot-on choice for Lambert, a public figure who's rarely known for public emotion. She prefers to let her music convey what she's feeling. Her waiting voice suits Croce's melody perfectly. Country fans will find few slippery slopes on Crisco. In fact, the only entry that sounds remotely out of place is that opener, Snakeskin Boots, which, with its Western imagery, comes across as less swinging 70s and more swinging saloon doors. Even so, it's sure to turn heads thanks to Lambert's featured guest on the song, Ella Langley, who trades lines with Lambert about slipping the hangman's noose and stealing diamonds in their cold-blooded footwear. The song is both empowering and fun, and like the majority of Crisco, teaches an ages-old genre some new steps. How about the 4-star review for Carly Rae Jepsen, Day and Night? And this is from Schoolboy/Interscope. A double album disquisition on love. In certain corners of the internet, Carly Rae Jepsen is not just the woman behind the immortal 2011 hit Call Me Maybe, but a barred of pop excellence. Her fans will say she has penned at least 5 of the century's best pop songs, though no one can agree on which. She is considered the Canadian equivalent to the Down Under disco queen Kylie Minogue, but some, and recalls a young Taylor Swift for her unabashed earnestness. Jepsen's instinct to follow her heart, whether it's toward new love or to experiment with an untouched genre, has always been her greatest asset. Her latest record isn't just a double album, it's also a travelogue, musically and lyrically, of love, some of which is inspired by her romance with producer Cole MGN, whom she married last year. From cotton comedy afternoons flecked with balearic influence, two-stepping sunset soirees, and blissed-out bossa nova confessionals under a twilight sky, it's Jepsen's most experimental and exhilarating work, and she makes falling in love feel brand new all over again. The Day side of the album draws from silky genres like dream pop and folk pop, where she sounds like she's on cloud 9, even with a few prickly send-offs thrown in. Night jets off to clubs across the globe, where she gets more direct with her desires and offers, among other sounds, a whole lot of disco to parse through. This is a Carly Rae Jepsen album, after all. The record was chiefly produced by Jepsen mainstay Kyle Scheer, while MGN co-wrote and produced several songs, including the bubbly ode to family, Motivation. The closer, Super Sage, starts with Jepsen nervously pacing, worried she's driving her lover to the brink, as synths pile and pan like spiraling anxieties. Then suddenly, Super Sage rockets to the psychedelic pop cosmos as Jepsen's repeated gasps of I love you make for the album's most romantic and vulnerable moment, full of stark intensity. 7 years ago on Real Love, Jepsen screamed to the clouds about wanting genuine connection. On Day and Night, it sounds like she's found it. Next up, the Rolling Stone interview with Bill Burr. I Didn't Want to Be the Angry Guy by David Fear. Bill Burr would like to make one thing crystal clear. He never wanted to be the angry guy. Oh, the legendary stand-up knows that he has a reputation as someone who can rage with the best of them. His unparalleled ability to vent his spleen on stage and on his twice-weekly Monday morning podcast, which Burr started way back in 2007, has long fueled his popularity. Believe me, dude, the 58-year-old comedian says, I can blow my top like anybody. I can still lose my expletive. I've got 50-something years of practice of that. But Burr has been working on himself a lot over the past few years, and while there is no shortage of things that still make him mad, like social media, tech billionaires, your everyday displays of blatant hypocrisy, the whole left versus right thing, he has finally mastered the art of anger management, as well as letting go of a lot of the pain behind it. Part of his change was spurred by a mind-blowing mushroom trip Burr took in the early 2020s, which he memorialized in his 7th comedy special, Live at Red Rocks. Part of it was the result of therapy, which Burr has credited with saving his life. Part of it involves his loved ones and realizing that he had accidentally become the very person he vowed to never be. And part of it, as Burr will confess during our hour-plus conversation, was an unexpected moment of clarity that happened when he was preparing for his role in The Social Reckoning, writer-director Aaron Sorkin's return to the world of Facebook, some 16 years after he helped give the world The Social Network. Burr's character, a composite of several longtime investors, is worried that Mark Zuckerberg, played with characteristic intensity by Jeremy Strong, Is it taking a whistleblower and a series of Wall Street Journal exposés seriously enough? Coming on the heels of his turn in the all-star Broadway revival of Glengarry Glen Ross last year, it's a great example of both Burr's facility as an ensemble player and his ability to parlay his comic persona into a legitimate acting career. But there was an added benefit. A spontaneous crying jag while rehearsing lines prompted Burr to finally address decades worth of issues and become a much happier version of himself. Yes, Burr still blows gaskets, but on a scale of 1 to 10, he's no longer coming in at an 8 because someone got my dinner order wrong. Yes, Burr is still hilarious, probably more than he's ever been, both in his own estimation and gauging by the dozens of record-breaking, sold-out shows he's played everywhere from Boston to London to Greece. No, he hasn't lost his edge, even if he knows he's lost some fans who expect him to be a misanthrope 24/7. But as he's been touring his latest stand-up hour around the U.S., he's now dedicated to countering the divisiveness he believes is tearing this country apart. Enough with the angry guy. I want to be the meat in the middle guy, Burr says. And now the interview starts. Rolling Stone. The Social Reckoning is not a follow-up to The Social Network, exactly. But it's Aaron Sorkin. It's about Facebook. Burr. Yeah, it's about a whistleblower that was working at Facebook. When it started to go sideways, she reached out to somebody at the Wall Street Journal, which caused all of this internal strife with the company. It put some information out there that people needed to know. Social media platforms are still new. We're just seeing the fallout of them now. It started off as fun and silly, and then it got monetized, and then it just got evil. Rolling Stone. One minute you're using it to talk to an old high school buddy. The next, somebody's being dragged before Congress to talk about why Instagram is evil for teenage girls. Burr. That is kind of what happened. The internet's this crazy place. I don't understand why you can't say curse words on TV, but you can post whatever you want on the internet. And there's no rules of libel or slander and all of this stuff. And now with AI, everybody is just like, well, you know, it's here, so you just have to deal with it. It's weird. Stone. Who asked for this AI wave? Burr. Nobody. Nobody wants it. That's the thing. Maybe CEOs want AI because they don't want to pay anybody. They've never wanted to pay anybody. But we're too busy yelling at each other about red ties and blue ties, so we don't realize we're on the same team. So you're in an ensemble with an actor who's maybe got a certain process, a certain way that they need to kind of get into a scene. Burr laughs. Uh-huh. How do you work with somebody who needs to approach things in their own specific way? Burr. Everybody's got a process, and if their process starts spilling over to your cup, you got to let them know that doesn't go in this cup. You go drink your stuff over there, whatever the expletive you need to do. Why are you laughing? It's like you think I'm referring to someone in particular. Burr. You know what? I'm going Henry Hill. I'm just listening. I'm just listening. He laughs. The Social Reckoning is getting into this stuff that you've been talking about in your act for the past few years. The lack of accountability, how the media works, the way tech is taking control of our lives. Did this seem like a natural extension of what you've been doing on stage? Burr, it's way deeper, you know? I'm a stand-up. I'm joking around. But we live in a world where if somebody tells their version of the truth of what's going on, it's like they're trying to escape Russia in the 80s. It's insane. Facebook is an American company that seems to function like the CIA, which is really sort of indicative of you're doing something wrong. I mean, if you look at the response to the Luigi Mangione thing, it wasn't, maybe we need to look at what we're doing if it makes some crazy person do this. Healthcare executives' response was to take their faces off of the internet and get security. It's like, you don't think you need to examine this? You're just the CEO of a business. Why do you need this level of security? Even just touring as a comic, I've seen it change. It used to be we hated the Russians. Now, it's like Texas hates California, California hates Texas, these people hate Florida, everybody hates New York. It's like, guys, same teams. We're on the same teams here. Right. Burr, I was talking about that ICE stuff on stage, talking about my people, white people. We're not nearly as upset as we need to be because we don't see ourselves going into the van. I go, who do you think's going in the van next? And this guy in the crowd yells, liberals. And I go, did you just say liberals? Like, dude, you're literally talking about half of your team. They're going to work their way back to you eventually. People think they're in the in-group. They think they're going to get under the mountain or get on the spaceship. You're not. They're using you, and they're making you not like me, and they're trying to make me not like you. Part of the impetus to start working on yourself came from an acting gig, right? Yeah, this acting gig, the social reckoning role. Rolling Stone, as my therapist would say, let's hear more about this. Burr, I was in my hotel room getting ready to do this big scene the next day. I got about a page and a half in, and one of the lines was my character was disappointed, probably in the Mark Zuckerberg character. I said the line, and it made me choke up, like I was going to cry. But it didn't serve the scene. The scene was not at that emotional level. I was thinking, what is this? So I stopped myself because that's what you do as a guy. You're not allowed to cry. So then I went back to the top. I went through it again, and the same thing happened. And then I started freaking out, being like, I'm going to, like, emotionally lose it. I'm going to look stupid, and they're going to fire me. Some actors think if you're crying, that's good. Well, not if it doesn't call for it. It would have been bizarre. I literally just went like, okay, what is this? What was it? Burr. It's almost like when you're on mushrooms and you get an answer. For some reason, I got an answer. And I realized the way that I was raised, like 99.9% of my emotions were sort of shamed away. That's not what a man does. I had basically three emotions. I navigated my life with laughing, being angry, or not giving a expletive. Everything else I just had in a vault. But when I act, these characters feel emotions that are in the vault. So I've got to go in and get them. And then what happens is, like a cry from 50 years ago, sees the light and tries to run out. I had to sit there in this hotel room and cry for 5 minutes, and I didn't even know why. Then the next day, I went down and I did the scene, and it was totally fine. I realized, okay, in my life, I have the door closed. I need to open the door. How did you start opening the door? It's exactly what you're talking about in your most recent special, 2025's Drop Dead Years, where sad men are only allowed to have, like, two emotions. Burr, yeah, that was the beginning of me starting to acknowledge other feelings. I will tell you what's expletive up about my last special. Go ahead. I thought that bit saying, why is the Ku Klux Klan still legal? Why is it that in these groups, the Proud Boys and all of them, there's the white privilege where you can join a terrorist organization. I was thinking I'd get a lot of crap for that from racist people. Nothing. It was more people going, mocking voice, do you think there's a lot of sad men, Bill? No one wanted to talk about the dangerous topic. All of these years, we watched people not do the right thing with a lot of other countries. And now it's happening here. And that's why so much of the world's like, well, yeah, you, expletive, deserve it. But I think

expletive, do you need to know that I just went to a 7-Eleven and got a big gulp? I got to walk around like Joe Pesci and Robert De Niro in Casino now, talking to my wife in my driveway. Like, what are we doing here? So what do you think it's going to take for a change to happen? I don't know. It would have to be a expletive bloodbath. It would be like Braveheart, except everyone was wearing Lululemon. Behind every massacre is a man in a suit, they say. Burr. Yeah, or a robe. Let's go back to that anger thing. So how soon did this happen after you had taken that first big mushroom trip, which you said helped kind of open things up? Yeah, the mushrooms helped me realize how screwed up I was. If you're not feeling 99% of your feelings, how do you know that you're sad or you're depressed or whatever? So the first time I took mushrooms, as they were coming on, it was the normal giggly sort of thing. And then, all of a sudden, this profound sense of sadness washed over me. So I left the room, and I was in this dark room, just, you know, having a bad trip. I started thinking about the people in my life. I'm like, is it my wife? No, I love her to death. Best thing that ever happened to me. I know it's not my kids. I just kind of went around, and then I finally ran out of stuff. And then the answer came. This is how you felt growing up. I was like, oh, yep. That's heavy. Burr, right? That bothered me. After that, I wasn't really drinking at that point, but for like 6 weeks, I didn't smoke a cigar. I didn't do anything. I just wanted to work on myself, which is why I think that mushrooms are the best. It's the only drug I've ever done that didn't make me want to do more of it. It made me want to fix myself. It's funny. It's such an East Coast thing. In his tough guy voice, he says, hey, man, don't go out to the West Coast and lose your edge. What? Don't start enjoying my life? Don't be a chill person to be around? In comedy, there's this big thing of don't get happy. You're not going to be funny. And it's the exact opposite. How so? You can have access to all these emotions that you can add into your act, and you can revisit topics that you were looking at through the lens of anger and rage. This whole journey of being a comedian is when I stopped doing this and started doing a little more of that. Like, hey, Bill, maybe chicks aren't psychos. Maybe you're bringing something to the party, you know? He laughs. My whole view on women is changed now. I look back on all of the dumb crap that I said. It had nothing to do with how I felt. I wanted to be married. I wanted to have kids. I just didn't know how to do it. So what did I do? I blamed what I wanted. It's stupid. I missed out on a lot of good times being that brooding guy with his 3/4 Donnie Brasco leather jacket hiding in the corner. Only Nixon would go to China, and only Bill Burr could get guys to go to therapy and deal with their crap. Burr, I know a lot of angry people that like my comedy. I want to tell them, look, if I can get on the other side of it, anybody can, because I was a first ballot lunatic. I didn't want to be the angry guy. Really? My whole career, it's, oh, you're the angry comic. It was always embarrassing to me. Anger was embarrassing because it reminded me of my dad, who had no control. And I used to always be like, I'm not going to be like him. And what happens? You're doing exactly what he was doing. So I always felt shame. Then that would make me hate myself, which made me go darker, which made me get angrier. I didn't know how to get out of it. It was just this spinning down thing. When you started to lose the anger, were you afraid you had gotten rid of your creative fuel? No. I felt liberated. Before, it was like, you're going to write a song on this piano, but you can only use these notes, as opposed to, you can use the whole piano now. The best thing that happened to me in terms of learning was

0: becoming a comedian because you learn the most through the failure of bombing. You can learn other things faster by just going into the same mindset. When did you last bomb? Oh, recently. I was in Vegas, and I opened with that Luigi crap. Oh, my God. That ate a big expletive. And then, this is what's good about getting on the other side of my emotions. So it didn't work, and rather than judge them and blame them, I went, all right, I get it. You came to Vegas, you're blowing off steam, I get it. I was wrong, I came out too hard, so how's everybody doing? He laughs. And then, like they were all laughing because I did, I came out guns a-blazing. Yeah, bombing never goes away. If you're continuing to try new jokes and push yourself, it's a part of it. It's like boxing. You're going to get punched and it's going to hurt. Even if you win, but you take the hit and you get back up. You're raising a son now, right? Yeah, I've got a daughter and a son. So how are you helping him avoid some of that men can't cry crap? I just let him be who he is. I let my daughter be who she is. And then I just go, hey, a little too much of this or that. Guys, ease up. I expose them to all different kinds of music and sports and stuff, and I see what they gravitate towards. My wife is amazing with that. I learn a lot by watching her, and it helps that I remember what it was like to be a kid, to be scared, to not be listened to, and all of that awful stuff. I learned how to be a really good father by not doing what I saw. I remember the first time I felt it was working was when my daughter, who was probably 2 at the time, there was something that was upsetting to her. I was sitting on the stairs and I said, well, come over here and talk to me about it. And she walked over and both of us just held each other's hands. It was like, starts crying. Sorry. That's all right. I don't know what your growing up situation was necessarily, Burr. It was the exact opposite of that. It must have made you feel good to have an organic connection like that with your kid. That's huge. Yeah, it is. I mean, it's funny because my kids are not afraid of me at all, which I love. But then sometimes when I'm going, dude, I've told you 3 times, go to bed. They're still just doing a dance, thinking I'm joking around. Are your kids funny? They're hilarious. They roast me. Like my daughter one time, I was like, how are you still up? Go to bed. Come on. I've asked you like 10 times. I said, this isn't fair. And she just goes, life isn't fair. I was like, shouldn't I be telling you that? And she comes back with, yeah, well, you didn't. I was like, well, I lost that one. He laughs. They're good kids. They're emotionally intelligent. And, you know, kind of everything I'm not. Is there an itch that acting scratches that stand-up doesn't? Yes. The collaborative thing. I really like working with other people and seeing what they're going to do. I like hearing other actors say a line and thinking, wow, I never would have thought to do it that way. I've gotten better just watching the choices and to see somebody fearless as an actor. The way I gravitated towards a fearless comedian to then be like, okay, what is being fearless as an actor? And then seeing that, and it's the same thing, like, oh, that's like some Dave Attell stuff, but in the acting world. How did doing Glengarry Glen Ross on Broadway for a 4-month run make you think differently about acting? It combined stand-up and acting. In stand-up, I say the thing, you guys react positively or negatively. I get immediate feedback and silence is bad. On a set, silence is a good thing. If somebody doesn't come up to you after a take, that means you did a good job. With theater, there's feedback. And when you're with the other actors, you're seeing how everyone else does it and how it changes every night. It made me love theater. I was a typical sports guy. I thought theater was cats. It's like, I don't want to watch a bunch of people dressed like expletive felines. I never read plays growing up. That was for the kids that got beat up. I was trying not to get beat up in high school, so I went back and I read a bunch when we were doing Glengarry. Sam Shepard plays, and the Sam Shepard plays, and the expletive with the hat, just great stuff that made me want to do more of it. I hear there's a revival of Cats. You might want to look into that. No, he laughs. You started your podcast before Joe Rogan and Mark Maron started theirs, right? Before they eclipsed me, you mean. Bill, didn't you do a podcast before those other guys became vastly more rich and famous than you? He laughs. Yeah, I was there early. I still just do it into my phone. It's just random thoughts. I don't have guests a lot. I got into this to have fun, and I felt when you took it to the next level with a studio, employees, guests, it became a job. Not saying I would have done what Rogan and Maron did. I just kept it my way out of laziness. When did you feel like you first found your voice as a comic? I feel like I'm finding it now. Before that was traumatized me. Flight or fight mode, alopecia, losing clumps of hair and crap. I was a expletive mess. That tropey sad clown thing. How many years was I going to go up there and take out my childhood on the crowd? When you were doing press for Drop Dead Years, you talked about how the country is divided and you wanted people to feel like they could find common ground at your show. How's that working with the hour you're touring now? Oh, it's been really fun. I just did a casino gig, and it was a really MAGA crowd. And my opener was a joke making fun of Trump. And half the room laughed, and then the other half really enthusiastically booed. So I was able to go up there and just by what I was talking about, make it what I think it's about. What's it about? This is not a battle of left and right. This is the working man versus this new era of robber barons. So I just was saying, we got to stop these nerds with apps. They keep expletive over the working man. But then I was able to make fun of Trump, and they're still laughing. And then I go to the left. Well, you know, you can't laugh at them. You elected Joe Biden. I mean, both of these guys should be in a expletive home. Like, we both kind of expletive up here. How are you judging success now? A lot of liberals don't like me, and a lot of conservatives don't like me, which makes me feel like I'm doing something right. The extremes on both sides are pretty vocal, but I feel like the people in the middle aren't like these butthurt idiots. I travel everywhere. 85% of people are cool. They can listen to somebody. Oh, that's how you see it. Okay, cool. You want to get a sandwich? Let's end on something less fraught. How do you get into flying helicopters as a hobby? I got into reading about the Federal Reserve, and I'm like, the dollar could collapse at any moment. I live in LA. I can barely get out of the city in 2 hours when it works. What happens when the crap hits the fan? Up and out was the easiest way. So this is your version of a mobile panic room? The thing about a panic room is once you go in it, you can't get out of there. The thing I like about a helicopter, I can put 1 gallon of fuel in there, maybe take off and fly the pattern, but I still have to come back. I have nowhere to go. There is nowhere to go. You should stay and fight. All these people moving to other countries, it's just like, that's not what you do. You stay and you fight. Next up, CDs are back, and we think we know why. Data shows that Gen Z fans are listening to music from the 90s and earlier on those shiny round discs by Rob Sheffield. CDs are booming again. According to an industry report by Luminate, the first half of 2026 saw a 16% surge in CD sales. And you might be surprised by who's buying them. Gen Z and millennial fans are gobbling up those shiny 90s coated aluminum discs, 16.3 million of them in the U.S. alone. This format is even outpacing vinyl, which rose by only 2.4%. It's official. Today's music fans have a bad case of Discman fever. One key reason for the CD surge is Korean pop, which accounts for a substantial share of the boom. BTS's Erang is the year's top-selling disc so far. But that's only part of the puzzle. There are other cultural factors at play, especially the fact that 60% of Gen Z fans say they listen mostly to music from the 90s or earlier. 5 years ago, that figure was just 18%. CDs remain the best invention ever for deep listening when you feel like spending an hour with an album. You're not logged in anywhere. Nobody's tracking you or harvesting your data. No password or software updates. Alanis Morissette is never going to pause in the middle of the Jagged Little Pill CD to send a six-digit verification code to your phone. Whatever happens in your listening time is between you and Alanis. Also, CD sound is fuller, richer than the tinny bit rates of streaming. Sometimes audio quality matters. I mean, you claim to be a Steely Dan freak, but you're streaming Aja on your phone? Drink your big black cow and get out of here. Streaming offers convenience and speed, but also constant distractions. Let's face it, your phone is a clingy, needy, passive-aggressive housemate who's sweet, but a real pain in the butt, and you get sick of trying to have fun while it keeps barging in to ask, "Hey, what you doing? Have you checked your emails?" Sometimes you want to leave the housemate behind. It's tough to lose yourself in the music when your only source is the same device you use for texts, news, and videos of cats jumping on birthday cakes. That's why physical books keep booming, long after the experts predicted they'd be replaced by digital readers. It turns out that what people want from a book is best delivered by a book. Who knew? But is it any wonder if music turns out to be the same way? CDs have always been the geekiest music format, which is why they're surging in music culture that's more geek-driven than ever. Luminate cites K-pop and indie rock as the two genres where fans are most hardcore about physical media. An audience Luminate classifies as purchase-based superfans. And the physical medium they want right now is the CD. Let the Discman spin forever. And with that in mind, Rolling Stone staffers share a few of their favorite CDs. Dedicated, various artists. This 1991 compilation of Grateful Dead covers was the first piece of physical media that I stole from my dad. I loved hearing the Indigo Girls, Elvis Costello, and Los Lobos perform songs I grew up with, and that was by Allison Wineflash. Simon Wozniak Levinson says, "Things Fall Apart" by The Roots. Early copies of The Roots' 1999 classic came with one of five black and white photos on the cover. Mine featured a baby in a bombed-out World War II landscape, a powerful image that matched the bold music. Sasha Lekka says, "The Queen is Dead" by The Smiths. A perfect album, ideal for my teens. I bought this CD along with tickets for their 1986 Radio City Music Hall show at Tower Records in Greenwich Village. Sadly, that gig was canceled, and months later, the Smiths broke up. Elise Briscoe says Control by Janet Jackson. Being Gen Z and born to boomer parents, I missed out on the magic that was Control. I recently bought the CD instead of just streaming it, so I could more fully immerse myself in the alchemy of Jimmy Jam and Terry Lewis's classic production. SVI says Park Life, Blur. Like many U.S. teens circa Y2K, I first knew Damon Albarn as the guy from Gorillaz. With my curiosity piqued, I grabbed this highlight from his other band, popped it into my boombox, and took the plunge into an incredibly varied and fun catalog. Maya Georgie, Laundry Service by Shakira. This CD was in such heavy rotation on my pink Barbie boombox that I lost the lyric booklet at some point over the years. But the memories of singing Whenever, Wherever into a hairbrush, those are forever. Corey Groh says Paranoid by Black Sabbath. The track list is out of order, some songs are misspelled, and it sounds like it was mastered in a paper bag. But this bootleg CD cost $6 at Best Buy in the early 90s and kick-started my love of the world's first and greatest metal band. And lastly, MG says, Midnights by Taylor Swift. For 7 months, starting in the fall of 2022, the only way to listen to the pop charmer hits different was on a copy of this lavender-hued exclusive CD version of Midnights. So I found many reasons to hop in the car and use my only CD player. And last up, five recent albums we can't get enough of. Adela, Prima. Margot Kilker, Little White Cross. Godflesh by Decay. Jess Williamson, A Mile South of Heaven. And the Olivia Tremor Control, The Same Place. And that's all of our time with pop culture. Until next time, have a great week.
1: This is Amy Wagoner from the Historical Society of Michigan with a Michigan History Moment. Eleanor Herman stood, crammed between two women, as the bus rolled down Cardiff Street in Hamtramck on Wednesday, October 28, 1942. Thousands of workers commuted daily to the large factories in the area to support the war effort, and on that day, Eleanor Herman was just one of many packed in the bus like sardines. The bus stopped at a railroad crossing as it was about to move from Hamtramck into Detroit. Flashing red lights alerted the bus driver that a train was passing by. Once the northbound train passed, the bus driver, William Kloss, crossed the tracks, unaware of an approaching southbound train. The passengers crowded near the front door of the bus blocked his view of the oncoming locomotive. By the time Kloss saw the train, it was too late. The locomotive tore off the rear of the bus, dragging it for blocks, before the train could come to a complete stop. People ran to the scene after hearing the impact and the screams of terror. And they were horrified by what they saw. 16 people were dead, their bodies mangled. Many others sustained injuries, both serious and minor. Only 4 people left the scene unscathed. The bus driver, Eleanor Herman, and the 2 nuns who also stood at the front of the bus. What was responsible for the terrible accident? The speeding locomotive or the inattentive bus driver? Although both were blamed, no charges were filed. Kloss soon joined the army and left Wayne County. However, another question remained. How could such a tragedy be avoided again in the future? The Hamtramck Common Council wanted to lower the speed limit for trains to 15 miles per hour within the town. Railway companies fought back against the proposed measure. Some argued that faster speeds were actually safer, since a quicker moving train would toss a car aside instead of slowly dragging it and its passengers for blocks. Others pointed to the longer commute times workers would face, calling it unfair and predicting that commuters would turn to cars instead. While the push for a speed limit failed, the intersection received a remedy that we are all familiar with today. New lights and descending gates to block buses and cars from crossing the track as trains approach and pass. This Michigan History Moment was brought to you by MichiganHistoryMagazine.org.
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3: Sunny skies this afternoon, a high of 65. This evening, clear skies with a low of 41. For tomorrow, sunny skies with a high of 64. 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
6: Welcome. This is Guideposts, and I'm your reader, Leanne Mensing, with the audio reading service at the Allen County Public Library in Fort Wayne, Indiana. Today I'll be reading from the August-September issue of Guideposts, and we will begin with our first article in the caregivers department, Hidden Joy. Those years of caregiving for my mom seemed like the hardest years, until I looked back on them, by Glenda Ferguson of Paoli, Indiana. My cousin Nancy had no idea the turmoil her simple request had stirred up. She'd called wanting the address of a former classmate of both our mothers, but days later I hadn't gotten back to her. I knew where to find the address. It was inside the journal I'd kept for the nearly 3 years I'd spent caring for my mother, shuttling monthly between my home in Indiana and hers in Missouri. But Mom had died a year ago, and I hadn't opened it since. I had no interest in reviving or reliving the most painful time of my life. Still, Nancy would be calling again. I couldn't keep putting this off. I went to the bookshelf where I tucked away the journal. It wasn't anything fancy, just one of those plain black and white marble composition books. My hands shook as I opened it. I'd started the journal soon after my brother Mike had called from Missouri at the end of March 2016, saying Mom had suffered a stroke. I took time off from my teaching job to be with her. The principal at my school was very supportive. My first entry, quote, rushing to get my lesson plans ready for the sub, then called family members to give them updates, unquote. I'd had no idea of the challenge that awaited me. On the pages that followed were scribbled directions to Missouri stroke treatment centers, hospitals, and rehabilitation facilities. For 7 months, I was either traveling home for my job or rushing to Missouri for another emergency. I felt guilty that I couldn't be with Mom more. When I was in Indiana, Mike would call with updates that I dutifully recorded in the journal. Mom doesn't mind the physical therapy. It's the speech therapy she struggles with, I wrote. I hadn't known then that she'd never be able to say my name clearly again. Other times I accompanied her to therapy. I saw firsthand how difficult it was for her. Mom had 3 hours of therapy, I wrote one day. The speech therapy has her mind all jumbled up, but I am so proud of her. Around her small town, my mom, Geneva Ruth White, was known for being a dog lover, a passionate gardener, and the octogenarian school custodian. Her favorite saying was, "Isn't this fun?" She'd say it even while performing the most mundane chore, and she meant it. My prayers focused on Mom recovering enough to return home to the house where I'd grown up and she kept her famous flowers. Several pages later, there was the entry for the day that we'd all been waiting for. At last, she was to be discharged from the rehab center. Went to get Mom. All her things were packed and she was waiting for me. But her speech was slurred and the right side of her face drooped. I ran to get the nurse, I wrote. She'd had a second stroke. Back to the hospital she went. After a short stay, she was allowed to go home. I thought God had answered my prayers. Then in November, 8 months after her first stroke, Mom had a third stroke. This time, after she was discharged from the hospital, we chose a long-term care facility 40 minutes away from Mike. Another heartbreaking entry, quote, "Now I have to tell Mom she's not going home. I cried and sobbed. I need some peace of mind about this decision," unquote. I felt ashamed I wasn't able to take care of her. Seeing her every month didn't seem like enough. I flipped to the back of the journal, to the end I knew was coming. Mom passed away in December 2018. I wasn't there, but the memory was there in the journal. When Mike called that Mom was in the hospital, I just knew she was already gone. Oh, the sad, sad loss. A few pages later came one of the final entries. Around the holidays, I'd pulled up in the gravel driveway of my childhood home. Bright orange marigolds bloomed along the path. Even in this rocky soil, after several days of frost, Mom's flowers thrived. But they failed to cheer me that day. All I could think about was how her green thumb would never coax them to bloom again. "There's nothing to celebrate," I wrote. I couldn't read anymore. I jotted down the address my cousin Nancy needed and went to put the journal back on the shelf. A photo dropped from its pages and fluttered to the floor. The image was of Mom's hands the day she received her very first manicure. In an instant, I remembered how Tina, the activities director at the Longhorn Care Center, said, "Geneva, which nail polish do you want?" Mom's hand hovered over rosy pink and golden glitter, but she selected a different bottle. Then Tina said, "Poppy red it is." Mom couldn't say the words "thank you" anymore. She smiled and patted Tina on the arm. I had forgotten I'd snapped that photo. What else have I forgotten? I wondered. I sat down on the couch with the journal and slowly read each page. An entry of how we'd shared Thanksgiving with 100 residents and their family members. A far more festive occasion than the small, quiet meal we used to have at Mom's. On Independence Day, I wrote of how she wore her patriotic baseball cap. The two of us modeled matching, sparkling T-shirts. Dazzling fireworks lit up the evening sky. But I was more taken by Mom's wide-open eyes and sense of awe. I put on a brave front and hid my tears of happiness, I wrote. I turned a few pages to find a memory of a hilarious visit with an Elvis impersonator. The entertainer swiveled his hips and crooned his love songs. Mom batted her eyes and flashed her half grin. We had a good laugh at Elvis's reaction. I wrote, Mom grabbed Elvis around his neck. He called out for security, and I told him he was on his own. I laughed again at the memory. I was there to celebrate her 86th birthday. Her good cheer seemed to rub off on everyone. Whenever Mom and I strolled the hallways of the facility, I felt like I was with a celebrity. Folks stopped us often, calling her by name. Even having to use her walker isn't slowing her down, I wrote. I'd recorded a memory of one morning when we were approaching a mop bucket left in the middle of the hallway. Mom hefted her walker up over and plopped it down on the other side. She gave me a playful grin. Mom faced so many obstacles, but nothing stopped her from reaching out to others and delighting in life. She patted the arms of residents she knew were struggling. She waved and smiled at the janitors. Her dining companions got hugs. There on my couch, I thought about the caring people in the last 2 years of her life. The staff members, the residents who befriended her. I'd been saddened that Mom wouldn't see dogs and expressed my concern to my brother. It just so happened her roommate was also a dog lover, and soon her grandson was bringing in a fuzzy brown cockapoo for visits. Now I looked at the photo my brother had sent me of the pup licking Mom's nose and felt a rush of gratitude. When my mother couldn't return home, God created a loving community around her. Those years I'd remembered only as a time of hardship, guilt, and regret that had been filled with so many moments of love and joy. I could almost hear Mom saying, "Isn't this fun?" The next day, I passed along the address to Nancy. Whenever I think of your mom, I think of those amazing miracles that came up every year in her driveway, she said. My caregiving journal hasn't returned to the shelf. I keep it out and return to it whenever I'm feeling down. A reminder that even in the rockiest conditions, blessings can bloom. And in the answered prayers column, I'm thankful for a quiet night eating ice pops and watching TV with my kids, says Lisa. I requested prayers for the baby shower I was planning for our daughter. Little things occurred that took me by surprise, made me smile, and helped me realize God was keeping an eye on everything. The shower went beautifully. God bless you for your prayers. Maria. Praise God, it was a lovely summer day yesterday. Mary. I thank God for sending me to the right doctor so I could get the answers I need to start healing. Anonymous. These are from our readers and website visitors. You may send your answered prayer to submissions@guidepost.org. submissions@guideposts.org. Side by side, from the Encounters and Connections Department. Not everything in my life had to be perfect, especially my old split rail fence. By Roberta Messner of Huntington, West Virginia. I pulled away from my old log cabin that July morning, gravel crunching under my tires. A crew of workers were already hard at it, repairing the rickety split rail fence that stretched across the front of my one-acre property. "I'll be gone all day," I called out my car window, waving as I turned left on Aracoma Way. The workers waved back, and I was off to run errands and stay out of their way. The last thing they needed was a hovering homeowner. But deep down, I wanted to hover, to make sure everything was done exactly as I'd envisioned. If I could just get the fence whipped into shape, I could at least look as if I had it all together to passersby. I needed something in my life to be perfect when the rest of it was falling to pieces. The roots of my perfection went deep. I was born with neurofibromatosis, a condition that causes non-cancerous tumors to grow on nerve cells throughout my body. I'd had 34 surgeries, taken countless medications, and dealt with intractable pain. To cope with this unpredictable illness, I'd poured myself into the things I could control. First my studies, then work. I was a registered nurse for more than 40 years, an overachiever. My boss often said, quote, "Roberta goes above and beyond," unquote. I did the same in my side job as a stylist for home decor magazines. I would meticulously plan the details for each cover and put in extra effort to get everything just right. Those high standards applied to my own home as well. In 2018, I was miraculously cured and healed from the chronic pain of my neurofibromatosis. I came off all 23 meds I was taking. I joked that my lab tests were so great they were frameable works of art. I grew closer to God than ever before. My compulsion to put up a perfect facade faded. It was so freeing to stop sweating the small stuff. Life seemed lighter and brighter. Then things took a turn. I had trouble seeing out of my left eye, and 6 months ago I was diagnosed with macular degeneration. Fortunately, I had enough vision in my right eye to be able to drive. I had to get regular injections to help restore and stabilize my vision. Doctor's appointments once again took over my life. The inside of my cabin piled up with half-finished projects. The outside, too, got neglected. That's how I found myself obsessing over the fence. My street, Aracoma Road, had long been a promenade for walkers and bicyclists. My cabin, the first house on Aracoma, was built in 1900 from logs filled on the land and stood among well-kept newer homes with manicured lawns. My desire to hover and micromanage wasn't a judgment on my workers' skills. They were incredible and had come through on every job over the years. They'd fixed my cabin's chestnut logs, making them airtight to keep me snug and warm in the winter months, not to mention save me money on heating bills. Excuse me. They'd waited to apply the historic green paint until the temperature was just right for maximum durability. And who could forget the antique cupola they'd built, creaking to my every womb? But would they know to keep the weathered silver-gray color of the fence? Would all the sections sit straight? Lord, I prayed, I'm trying to trust in my workers and in you, but it's got to be right, because so much isn't anymore. I gave it till 5:50 p.m. when the crew would call it a day. I finished up my last errand and drove back home. Turning on to Aracoma, I took a deep breath, bracing myself. At first glance, every post was standing securely, newly set in concrete, every rail straight. Then my eyes landed on it, a single, perfectly weathered to a silver-gray rail that was sagging, though not nearly as much as my spirit. Are you kidding me? Give it till tomorrow, Roberta, an inner voice urged. Things might look different after a good night's sleep. Turns out, a recovering perfectionist in full-blown relapse doesn't sleep well. The next morning, I settled into my favorite wing chair with a cup of coffee, looked out the window at the fence, my gaze going to that defect I couldn't bear. Just then, I heard a rap at my door. I opened it to see a woman in her 40s standing there. "My name is Ellen," she said, her eyes shiny as if she'd been crying. "I live just down the road." "Hello, Ella. I'm Roberta," I said. "I'd invite you inside, but it's a bit of a mess in here." "That's okay," she said. "I just wanted to let you know that I've been watching your workers." "I know it sounds strange, but I prayed that they would leave some of your fence flawed, like me." "What do you mean?" I asked. Ella took out her phone and pulled up some photos. "I was in a bad wreck a few months ago," she said. "I'm lucky to be here." She showed me photos of a car that no longer looked like a car, of herself in a hospital bed all banged up. The accident had totaled her car, done a number on her body, and scarred her face, she said. "Your fence, it's like they left that one dip in the rail just for me." "Invite her in," I thought. "Who cares what your cabin looks like?" "Ella, come on in and have a seat," I said, pointing to an old Rubbermaid bin with the blanket on top. Ella took one look at it and smiled. We talked some more. I learned that a kid, she used to ride her bike past my cabin. After her accident, she didn't have a vehicle and couldn't work, so she'd been walking several miles every day to ease her anxiety. Whenever she passed by my cabin, she felt a sense of peace. "Like it's telling me, even if you're a little weathered and worn, you can still stand confident and proud." And now here she was inside her place of peace. My new friend who, like me, had struggled with so many setbacks, but kept moving forward. I called my workers later and thanked them for doing exactly what was needed to mend my fence. One afternoon that fall, at the neighborhood Goodwill, I looked up from the line at the checkout to a voice calling my name. It was Ella. "Hey, everyone," she said to the crowd of customers. "That's my bestie, Roberta." Once I was finished paying, I went over to give her a hug. "I just walked by your cabin," Ella told me. "Two more sections of your fence are down. It's the most wonderful thing." We both had a good laugh. And wonderful it is that my old cabin with its fallen fence brought a new friend to my door, that I've learned to choose connection over perfection, that in God's plan, the only ever perfect thing in this world, brokenness and beauty, live side by side. Good for all of us to remember. Sorry, folks, the pages are sticking together. Mysterious ways, more than coincidence. I ran my fingers around the smooth edges of a puzzle piece. Its deep colors would complete the image of a beautiful nativity scene. Baby Jesus at its center, surrounded by Mary, Joseph, doves, and angels. But sitting at a table in my home office, I couldn't bring myself to put in that last piece. Puzzles were one thing. Dad and me, we always had one going, like this one, but Dad had died of a stroke 5 months earlier. We'd never finished it. Or maybe it was just I couldn't bring myself to do it. After he passed away, I asked Mom if I could take the unfinished puzzle home with me. With my daughter living away at college, I thought I'd have plenty of time to work on that. And I thought that would finally help me to let my dad go. Back at home, I brought in a folding table from the garage and set it in the office, and little by little, I finished the outline, then sorted the puzzles, just like Dad did, almost as if he was there. Now, after several weeks, this one piece was the only one remaining, but I wasn't ready, not yet. I set the piece down next to the puzzle. A few weeks went by, and then one Saturday night, I walked over to the puzzle, determined to finish it. Today's the day, I thought, reaching for the last piece. I froze. It wasn't there. I checked the table, the floor, the empty box. Nothing. My heart raced, then my gaze fell on the puzzle. The missing piece was perfectly in place. The nativity scene was complete. Ha! I won, I could almost hear my dad say. And in that moment, something in me felt complete, too. From Jeannie Hughes of Hurricane, West Virginia. Well, that's all the time we have for today. This has been Leanne Mensing with Guideposts. I hope you have enjoyed today's reading from the audio reading service at the Allen County Public Library. Thank you for listening.
7: Stardate October 1st. This isn't a sound effect from a sci-fi movie. Instead, it's the voice of the auroras on the planet Saturn, radio waves that have been shifted to wavelengths we can hear. They were recorded by the Cassini spacecraft as it closed in on Saturn 2 decades ago. The radio waves are produced by the complex interplay between Saturn's magnetic field and the solar wind, a steady flow of charged particles from the sun. Motions deep inside the planet generate the magnetic field, which is about as strong as Earth's. But because Saturn is much bigger than Earth, its magnetic field is much bigger as well. It fills a huge volume of space. The magnetic field forms a teardrop-shaped bubble around Saturn. That bubble deflects much of the solar wind, but some of the particles make it through. The lines of magnetic force guide some of them toward the magnetic poles. They spiral in, emitting radio waves as they do so. And when the particles hit the upper atmosphere, they create auroras, shimmering curtains powered by the sun. Saturn is putting on its best appearance of the year. It's at opposition. It lines up opposite the sun. It's closest to Earth, so it shines brightest. And it's in view all night. The giant planet looks like a bright golden star. It's low in the east at nightfall and climbs high across the south later on. You can find out more about the planets in Stardate magazine. Details at stardate.org. For the McDonald Observatory, I'm Billy Henry.
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10: 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And now I'll begin with Hayden Panettiere's ups and downs in her own words. The star of Heroes, Nashville, and Scream 4 often let fans in on her private struggles with mental health and addiction, by Ryan Coleman. The world shines a little less bright without Hayden Panettiere in it. The celebrated star of series like Heroes, Nashville, and Ally McBeal, as well as films including two installments in the Scream franchise, Remember the Titans and I Love You, Beth Cooper, died on August 16th at 36. Panettiere was discovered unresponsive and in cardiac arrest at her temporary residence in Greenville, South Carolina, on Sunday. EMS personnel initiated advanced cardiac life support measures, however, resuscitation efforts were unsuccessful, the Greenville coroner confirmed to Entertainment Weekly, and a 911 call captured officials speaking about an apparent overdose, according to People. An investigation is currently underway. Panettiere released her memoir, This Is Me, A Reckoning, in May. She detailed there, in many cases for the first time, the myriad private lows that accompanied the high highs that defined her one-of-a-kind Hollywood career. But Panettiere was always candid about the struggles that too often accompany child stars long after they come of age. Here are Panettiere's ups and downs with fame, addiction, mental health, motherhood, and more, in her own words. Panettiere's career took off by the time she was five. She landed her first significant role in 1994 when she was cast as Sarah Roberts on the daytime drama One Life to Live. She'd spend 3 years on the soap before moving on to another, Guiding Light, where she'd earn awards recognition for her performance as Lizzie Spaulding from 1996 to 2000. A pattern began to form. Panettiere shone on camera but suffered behind the scenes. She described bombing a 1993 audition as a fate worse than death in This Is Me due to Vogel's strict standards and crushing disapproval. When she was mad, she clenched her jaw. When she was so angry that my best option was to hide under my bed, her lower jaw migrated a few centimeters forward. I looked up and back at Mom, and there was that soul-shattering underbite. A darkness descended on the actress in 2004 when Panettiere said she was first offered happy pills as a 15-year-old. They were to make me peppy during interviews. I had no idea that this was not an appropriate thing, or what door that would open for me when it came to my addiction, she explained in This Is Me. A perfect storm began brewing when the following year, Panettiere was injured while riding a zebra for the family comedy Racing Stripes. I kept my mouth shut and endured the pain in my back and neck. Over 20 years later, these injuries still bother me, she wrote in This Is Me, and the pain would later fuel relapses into addiction. Panettiere met former professional boxer Vladimir Kachinko at a mutual friend's party in 2008. The sparks were immediate, and the pair went public with their relationship in 2009. They dated on and off through 2013, when Panettiere announced their engagement. The following year, Panettiere gave birth to their daughter, Kaya Evodkia Klitschko. We are over the moon and madly in love, the former couple told People after Kaya's birth. Panettiere and Klitschko were separated in 2018, with her depression being a major factor. I don't know why you're so unhappy. We have a nice life. You have a nice life, she recalled him telling her, prompting Panettiere to respond, You think my depression is a choice? The actress was in recovery at the time of her separation from Klitschko and signed over full custody of Kaya to him. It was the hardest thing I could do, she told People in 2022. But the best thing for my daughter was to make sure she was okay, take care of myself, and make sure I could be a good mom to her. and sometimes that means letting go. Panettiere's life post-Nashville started looking bright when she met and fell for Brian Hickerson, whom she dated on and off through 2021. But Panettiere later alleged that Hickerson physically and emotionally abused her throughout the relationship. I've always seen myself as such a resilient and strong woman. The idea that I could allow someone

He served 33 days of a 45-day county jail sentence after pleading no contest in April 2021. Following his release, Hickerson told E! News in July 2021 that he and Pennetier were working on a friendship. "We have a long history together, and the first step in my recovery as an abuser is making amends. That's exactly what Hayden has been gracious enough to allow me to do," he said. Jansen Pennetier, the actress's younger brother, who worked as a model and starred on series like Even Stevens and Blue's Clues as a child, died on February 19, 2023. He was 28. The Pennetier family later revealed that Jansen died from cardiomegaly, formerly known as an enlarged heart. His older sister stayed mum about his death for many months after, eventually sharing heartbreaking comments about his loss in September 2024. "He was my only sibling, and it was my job to protect him," Pennetier shared at the time. "When I lost him, I felt like I lost half my soul." Pennetier's 2026 began as a banner year. The publication of This Is Me and its attendant press cycle saw that the actress unburdened herself of even more shocking and distressing experiences as a young woman in the industry. A well-known Oscar winner exposed himself to Pennetier when she was a teen at a party, she wrote. "She was deeply betrayed by a friend who put me in the bed next to this undressed man who was very famous during a soiree on a boat and had become completely estranged from her mother." But amid all the gloom, there was much to celebrate. Pennetier came out as bisexual. "I've chosen to be completely brutally honest about this, and that's something about me that I was never able to share with the world because it was just never the right time," she revealed in May. She was also able to reflect on wonderful working experiences with the likes of Cranston, Connie Britton, and Wes Craven. An immense outpouring of grief immediately followed the news of her death. Friends, fans, and collaborators from Rosie O'Donnell and Viola Davis to Emma Roberts and Kim Cattrall shared tributes to the fallen star. "I wish the world had more time with you because I had a burning curiosity about who you were becoming," Davis, who starred with Pennetier in the films The Architect and Custody, wrote on Instagram. "Your tests became your testimony, and your testimony became your legacy. You will be remembered. Rest well, Hayden." Next, Nicole Kidman gets candid about her divorces from Keith Urban and Tom Cruise. It's all new. The Oscar winner shares how her public splits from Urban and Cruise differed and where her priorities remain. By Lee Blickley. Nicole Kidman is ready to reclaim her peace. The actress spoke candidly about her recent divorce from Keith Urban, her husband of 19 years, and how it compared to her public split from ex-husband Tom Cruise in 2001 during an interview with British Vogue. "It's all new, every time," Kidman said when asked if she had anything useful to tap into this go-around after already experiencing a high-profile breakup. "To her, the most important thing to prioritize is family. It's an extraordinary purpose. Everything else is not important," she shared. "These kids now, that's what we drop everything for." Kidman shares two daughters, Sunday Rose, 18, and Faith Margaret, 15, with Urban. She also has two children from her 10-year marriage to Cruz, Bella, 33, and Connor, 31. Her message to them, "It's okay, we're here. You've got people who love you, who are going to hold your hand and get through it." Kidman, 59, also spoke about how getting married young and in the spotlight impacted her entire view of celebrity.

0: strangely enough, I feel comfortable. Is that weird? That's so weird, she said, of turning it on for the cameras. But you have to remember, literally, because of who I married at such a young age, I was thrust into it since I was 22. The Oscar winner continued of Cruz, yeah, I got married so young. Suddenly, I was 22, 23 years old, and I had this huge movie star husband. But it just seemed completely natural. We just fell madly in love, and it was that simple. I remember people saying to me, okay, well, this is really going to affect your career. I'm like, I don't care. I'm in love. I want to be married. And then I was his wife, and they were like, see, we told you. I'm like, so what? I wasn't meant to marry the man I love? Of course I'll throw my career away. I don't care. Of course, Kidman's career is anything but a throwaway, in part thanks to her philosophy on her public-facing career and life. Feelings first. I've approached my whole life like that, the practical magic star told British Vogue. That's just who I am. I don't overthink things, and I'm probably not that analytical. I'm far more feeling-centered, and I lead with my heart. I just go, okay, what do I feel here? I'll give it a go. It throws people, because I think they think I'll be far more measured, and I'm not. Kidman wasn't open to sharing too much about her divorce from Urban, which was finalized in January. But she did say her desire is not to be ruled by my head when it comes to life's hurdles. I've always wanted to live a well-examined life. So what does that entail? Trying things, making mistakes, failing, getting back up, moving on, embracing love, staying open, keeping the heart open and the possibilities, she explained. But at the same time, I'm like, okay, I didn't expect this. I had a different view of what my life was going to be, but this is what it is now. You make all these plans and you have all these ideas of what it's all going to be like, and then it's not. You have to adjust. You adapt. The future is completely unknown to me right now. Strange. When asked if the process has been scary at all, Kidman admitted, there was a point where I was very fearful and deeply vulnerable, which is exposing. And then at the same time, I'm going, well, I can either really not confront it and just curl up, or I can just go forward with an enormous amount of hope. Kidman said she's thankful to have had strong female role models in her life who've helped guide her through the tough times. I had my mother, and then I have another woman who sort of helped raise me since I was 16. Part of the way they approach life was sometimes to say to me, Nicole, you just got to take it on the chin. Once you accept that, instead of going, well, that's not fair or it's unjust, you go, well, yes, actually it isn't fair because things are not fair, she told British Vogue. I know my character. I know my talent. I know who I am, she asserted. If I make a mistake and it doesn't connect, or something goes wrong in my life where it's humiliating, it's okay. Other people have had that, and that's okay. Take the onus off it. Next, attorney for man detained in Nancy Guthrie disappearance slams sheriff over clear mistake. Carlos Palazuelos was one of two men detained in February and later released without charges by Shelby Stavale. Jesse Showalter, the attorney for one of the men detained in the disappearance of Nancy Guthrie, is calling out Pima County Sheriff Chris Nanos, accusing him of making a mistake in their investigation. Carlos Palazuelos and later Daniel Maddox were detained by the Pima County Sheriff's Department for several hours on February 10th 9 days after Guthrie disappeared from her Arizona home on February 1st. Showalter Palazuelos' attorney claimed during a recent interview with News Nation that his client was not in that neighborhood on the night that Guthrie went missing. "From our perspective, it's very clear that they made a mistake," Showalter said on Elizabeth Vargas' report. "What's not clear yet is the precise contours of that mistake. Were they relying on a false tip? Were they relying on bad information from flock cameras or government databases?" Palazuelos was eventually released without charges. A recent Wall Street Journal report about the investigation into Nancy's disappearance highlighted alleged mistakes made by the Pima County Sheriff's Department. "It's disturbing because it looks like he's just lost at sea," Showalter told News Nation earlier this week. "It looks like he's out of his depth. He doesn't have control of this investigation. He doesn't have leads, and he can't even exercise restraint in his speech." Palazuelos and Maddox issued a notice of claim against the Sheriff's Department last week, addressed to Nanos and a detective. They alleged wrongful arrest and property damage in the precursor to a potential lawsuit. According to the notice obtained by a local Arizona outlet, Palazuelos was allegedly arrested at gunpoint and was held without probable cause for approximately 7 to 8 hours. He claimed that his house was ransacked and that he has suffered physical, emotional, and reputational harm from the ordeal. The Pima County Sheriff's Department declined to comment, telling Entertainment Weekly that they do not comment on pending litigation. August 1st marked 6 months since Guthrie went missing. No suspects have been publicly named. Today, anchor Savannah Guthrie posted a lengthy Instagram statement on Saturday begging for help in locating her mother. "Every day we wake up and try to be strong and go on because that's what our joyful and resilient mom taught us to do. But make no mistake, our hearts are in ruins," she wrote in part. "We spend every waking moment thinking of her, longing for her, looking for her. There is a hole inside us that can never be filled." She continued, "There is an ache that cannot be softened, and there is a determination in us that cannot be quenched. To find out what happened to her, so that we can give her the dignity of a proper goodbye, a celebration of her remarkable life that she so deserves." The broadcast journalist wrote that she and her family will never stop looking for their mother. "We will always be hoping and praying and believing in the best of our world, in spite of circumstance," she wrote. "This is what our faith makes possible." Next, would Henry Winkler and Ron Howard ever work together again? Here's what the Fonz has to say. Winkler and Howard co-starred on the retro sitcom Happy Days from 1974 to 1980 and reunited on Howard's 1982 big screen comedy Night Shift by Ryan Coleman. Henry Winkler and Ron Howard are regarded as one of the brightest and most buoyant comedic duos of the past 50 years, but it's been about that many since they last collaborated with any regularity. Would Winkler ever consider a reunion? Anyone who's even only glancingly kept up with the Happy Days co-stars knows Winkler's answer to that question: of course. Winkler expressed his enthusiasm for the prospect to people at the TV Academy's 2026 Televerse Festival on Saturday. Though he admitted he can't say for certain that Howard would say the same, "I have no idea if he does," Winkler mused. Winkler and Howard starred as the lovable bad boy Arthur Fonzie Fonzarelli and the naive boy next door Richie Cunningham, respectively, on the retro sitcom which ran from 1974 to 1984 on ABC. Though Winkler appeared in all 255 episodes of the series, Howard left after seven seasons to pursue his dreams of film directing. Winkler has glumly reflected that he went dark after the show went off the air, but that's nothing compared to his reaction to Howard's departure. We had a shorthand with the script. He went where I went. I went where he went, and it became something else, Winkler told People in 2025. When Howard told Winkler of his plans to leave, Winkler reflected, "My first thought was, I'm going to die now. My great acting partner on this show, my good friend, is no longer going to be here. My life is over." But it wasn't the end for Richie and Fonzie. Howard recruited Winkler to star in his 1982 comedy Night Shift as a meek morgue worker whose life is radicalized by a new hire played by Michael Keaton. Winkler told People on Saturday that he believes in he and Howard can't do anything better than that film, adding that the continued fan love four decades after its release is so touching and a great compliment. Just 2 months back, Winkler seized upon another opportunity to gush about his friend, likening Howard to a relative, elaborating, "We were touched by the universe. There was a string between us. I didn't have to tell him what I was going to do. He didn't tell me what he was going to do. We were just in the same space at that same moment. It's rare." Well, that's all the time we have for today. This has been Kathy with Entertainment Weekly. I hope you've enjoyed today's reading from the audio reading service at the Allen County Public Library.
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2: Today, thoughts on books and learning. The University of Houston's College of Engineering presents this series about the machines that make our civilization run and the people whose ingenuity created them. As I haunt old bookstores, I see more and more of an almost secret 19th century literature. That century began with the invention of new fast presses and new means for making cheap paper. The result was the creation of a whole array of inexpensive textbooks. These books were not particularly durable, and they were heavily used. Copies that survive are usually in poor condition. High-end booksellers won't touch them, and few libraries want textbooks in any case. They are the Ishmaels of the book world. Yet this literature, more than any other of the period, redirected civilization. Any energetic young person could gain book learning, and so many did. Here in America, this new wave of inexpensive books was followed by a second major step toward creating an educated public. That was the creation of a system of free state universities under the Morrill Act of 1862. But the books came first. America was built on cheap textbooks. Here are two, one British, one American, that underscore the situation. Both deal with what we call physics. The British one, Theoretical Mechanics, was in its fourth edition by 1894. It served students preparing for a national exam in mechanics. The American book on natural philosophy first appeared in 1871. It is a remarkably complete, accurate, and clear discussion of essential physical processes aimed at high school level readers. The illustrations are lush and inviting. The time frame of the American book is disconcerting. A covered wagon lurching on a dirt road illustrates centers of gravity. A pioneer bending to drink water from a lake illustrates optical distortion. This book was still being reissued at the end of the 19th century, and we wonder when this particular one was printed. It explains the new telephones and phonographs along with Watt's engines. It reflects a country that is finding and defining itself. The British book stands in marked contrast. It's written for students who've already been to college. One quarter of the book is devoted to example questions. The author finds matters of dimensions and units to be confusing, and he shares his confusion with his readers. The joy seems to have gone out of the subject. This, after all, is really about examinations. It's not about physics. The author of the American book, Leroy Cooley, was a product of the New York Normal School and Union College. He wrote this book while he taught at various normal schools and seminaries. Then, in 1874, the new Vassar College for Women called 41-year-old Cooley to be chair of its physics and chemistry department. For now, a full college education was opening to women as well. We were a glorious tabula rasa in those days, and learning was a wide-open enterprise. Do you want to know who we were in the 19th century? Well, then seek out these old books, for America was a learned country long before it was an educated country. I'm John Leinhardt at the University of Houston, where we're interested in the way inventive minds work.
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4: Sunny skies this afternoon, a high of 65. This evening, clear skies with a low of 41. For tomorrow, sunny skies with a high of 64. 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

0: You are listening to WKAR Radio Reading Service. This is Carolyn Kelly with the reading of the Lansing State Journal and the Detroit News and Free Press. For the next half hour, I will be reading the Lansing State Journal news, beginning with the obituaries. Mary Slagle, age 89, of Maple Rapids, Michigan. Developer Gary Granger eyes $400 million investment in downtown Lansing by Rachel Greco, Lansing State Journal. Lansing. A Grand Rapids area developer with Lansing roots is buying property in the city's downtown with plans to invest as much as $400 million in redevelopment efforts that include adding retail, restaurants, and more apartments. Gary Granger, a Holt High School graduate and the founder and CEO of Wyoming, Michigan-based Granger Group, has plans for at least four downtown properties, two of which he already owns. These efforts will start with improvements at 1 Michigan Avenue, a 10-story, 157,548-square-foot office building on North Washington Square, directly west of the DoubleTree by Hilton Lansing Hotel. Granger Group bought the property in early September. The building will be renamed Granger Place and get an upgrade, but remain commercial office space with potential room for a first-floor restaurant, Granger 71 said. He started his development company in the mid-1990s after working with Granger Construction, his family's local business. That effort, combined with plans to build a mixed-use project that includes housing on land the company owns at the corner of Michigan and Grand Avenues, and developments at two buildings on North Washington Square, including the former Kozacek's, is expected to be the latest surge into downtown Lansing by area developers. Downtown Lansing has already seen more than 700 apartments come online in recent years, and developer Paul Gentilozzi's $320 million New Vision Lansing project that includes five buildings downtown and more than 500 apartments is still under construction. Granger's company is under contract to purchase the former Kozacek's menswear building at 113 North Washington Square and has made an offer on the adjacent building at 119 North Washington Square, formerly a YMCA. The goal is to create high-end housing at the two properties, he said. Now is the right time to make a serious investment in Lansing, Granger said. I believe the time is now, he said. I'm really excited about what Lansing has to offer, and I would say this. Lansing is either going to become more like Flint or more like Grand Rapids, he said. The comment I most often receive is, we don't have a DeVos family here, but we've got some families that have done a lot for the Lansing area. They built great businesses and made a fair amount of money. My goal is to keep them in town with a good vision of where we're headed in Lansing. What I want to do is rebuild a really good, strong private sector. Plans for downtown properties. Granger Group already owns two of the properties it hopes to develop, the 1 Michigan Avenue building and just under an acre of vacant land at Michigan and Grand Avenues. The Walter Neller building previously occupied the property until it was demolished last year. Granger closed on the 1 Michigan Avenue building at 120 North Washington Avenue on September 3rd. He declined to disclose how much he purchased it for, but said he aims to keep the property as a prime office space. This fall, it will be renamed to Granger Place. The goal is to lease all the space available in the building, Granger said. There's potential to add a restaurant on the first floor, he added. We're probably going to add a new steakhouse in the 1 Michigan Avenue building, Granger said. That building will truly be the hub of our redevelopment efforts in downtown Lansing. Conceptual plans for the vacant corner property at Michigan and Grand include the construction of a mixed-use development with retail and commercial space on the first floor and apartments above that, he said. Granger wants to redevelop both the former Kozacek's menswear building at 113 North Washington Square and the structure at 119 North Washington Square into higher-end housing with a main lobby and probably a doorman there. Granger Group is under contract to purchase the three-story former Kozacek's building, but the sale isn't complete. His company hopes to buy the building at 119 North Washington Square. It's unclear whether those plans will include demolishing the buildings. Granger said details aren't set in stone yet. It might be as much as 80 or 90 units, he says. There's a lot of market study work and a lot of work that's got to go into planning something like that. So I want to make sure that we do something that appeals to those that want to live in downtown Lansing. The purchase of the Kozacek's building will likely be finalized sometime in October, said Robert Reed of Reed Real Estate, who represented Granger in the purchase of the One Michigan Avenue building and the Kozacek's building. Case Credit Union currently owns the 46,517 square foot, four-story former YMCA, Reed said. Granger's plans for the four properties is probably going to add up to a $300 or $400 million of total investment in downtown Lansing, he said. Our goal is to get a transformational brownfield plan for downtown Lansing. In Michigan, the mechanism is designed to help fund projects that have a transformational impact on local economic development and community revitalization, while also having an overall positive fiscal impact on the state, according to the Michigan Economic Development Corporation's website. If approved, developers capture specific incremental taxes generated by the project to finance eligible activities. His company has not applied yet, but intends to, Granger said. We're assembling the total of everything that's going to be invested in downtown Lansing, and then we'll go back and have a formal application, he said. Granger said he believes the demand for housing in downtown will be strong enough to support his plans. Lansing's got all the right things in place right now that we could just build on, he said. I think we're going to see a real resurgence of people that want to live and be part of the resurgence. Other developers buying into housing boom downtown. Granger isn't alone in believing more housing is needed downtown. It will also build on plans another developer, Paul Gentilozzi, has to add over 500 more apartments in the next few years. Gentilozzi Real Estate, his company, has already started work on several housing projects that are part of New Vision Lansing, a $320 million concept that encompasses five buildings the Lansing company is building or renovating in the city. The bulk of the housing, 273 apartments, will be inside Tower on Grand, the 28-story building going up at 235 South Grand Avenue, where West Washtenaw Street dead ends into Grand Avenue near the Grand River. The Lansing Housing Commission added two new affordable housing apartments to downtown in June. Riverview 220 and Grand Vista Place offers 100 new affordable income-based apartments. Riverview 220 at the intersection of Kalamazoo Street and Grand Avenue and Grand Vista Place, a block south at Grand Avenue and Lenaway Street, have been in the works since early 2025. Capitol Walk Apartments, a 124-unit apartment complex on the site of a parking lot in the city's downtown, is also in the works. It will be built off Chestnut Street at West Lenaway and developed by Lansing area-based Lawton Group, LLC. The new building will be adjacent to the company's Metroplace Apartments, which opened several years ago with the redevelopment of a former YMCA on West Lenaway near Townsend Street and Ruder Park. A brownfield plan for the property was approved by city officials in March, said Max Mather, a spokesperson for the city of Lansing. The city has not received a site plan from the developer, he said. Lansing Mayor Andy Shore anticipates the project happening. I'm very excited about taking this vacant lot and making it into housing, Shore said in a statement. Metroplace has been very successful, and we think Capitol Walk will be successful as well. The brownfield was approved by City Council, and we eagerly await the site planning permits being pulled for the site, but we understand it takes time to build capital stacks when financing projects like this. Michigan-based Carhartt to open first Lansing area store by Rachel Greco, Lansing State Journal, Lansing Township. Carhartt, the well-known retailer that specializes in heavy-duty workwear like jackets, coats, overalls, and durable apparel, will open a store in the Eastwood Town Center later this month. The store is the brand's first in the Lansing area. The Dearborn-based company has three locations in Detroit and another in Grand Rapids, according to its website. The store at 2917 Pride Boulevard will open on October 22nd, according to the website. Signage is already up on a storefront in the shopping center. It's unclear how many people the store will employ and how big the storefront is. Positions for the new location are posted on Carhartt's website. The company didn't respond to an email sent on September 28th. Brian McCarthy, Senior Vice President of Corporate Marketing and Communications for Kite Realty Group Trust, which owns Eastwood Town Center, didn't return a message left September 30th. The Eastwood Town Center is home to several other retailers, including Gap, Dick's Sporting Goods, Old Navy, Banana Republic, Dry Goods, DSW Designer Shoe Warehouse, Lululemon Athletic, Pottery Barn, Sephora, White House Black Market, and Williams-Sonoma. A Walk in the Park, LCC's Shigematsu Japanese Garden, a Downtown Oasis, by Nick King, Lansing State Journal. A Walk in the Park is an ongoing series from State Journal photographer Nick King, who intends to explore Lansing area parks 1 hour at a time. If you have a suggestion of a park you should visit, email him at nking@lsj.com. Lansing Shigematsu Memorial Garden is a small but mighty downtown Lansing oasis full of natural beauty and exquisite design honoring Japanese culture. The garden, located at 598 North Capitol Avenue, features a koi pond, stone lanterns, Japanese plants, trees, a bridge, and a moon viewing deck built over a portion of the pond. The garden is a perfect place to take a peaceful walk or rest on a bench while soaking up the beauty. The Shigematsu Memorial Garden was created in 2006 as a tribute to the late Megumi Shigematsu, a Japanese native and supporter of Lansing Community College's mission and who helped start the study abroad programs. This year marks the 20th anniversary of the garden, and LCC held a celebration which included a tree dedication ceremony on Tuesday, September 29th. A Japanese cloud pine tree in the garden was named the Tree of Friendship. It was dedicated in honor of Dr. Tai Sung Kim, who created the LCC Japan Adventure Program and its efforts to connect culture and community. Guests are asked to stay on the designated pathways, not to feed the koi, and not to touch or wade in the pond water. Leashed dogs are welcomed and must be kept away from the water's edge. Parking is available on the street or in one of LCC's parking garages. Lansing police release video of fatal shooting of man by Ken Palmer, Lansing State Journal. Lansing, a man shot and killed by police on September 23rd pointed what was later determined to be a fake gun at officers before they fatally shot him at South Lansing, Lansing Police Chief Rob Backus said. Lansing police said Zachary Dunn, 29, who lived in an apartment complex where the incident occurred in the 600 block of East Jolly Road, was killed by officers responding to a 911 call about an armed man banging on doors in the early morning hours. Officers conversed with Dunn for several minutes outside a building, pleading with him to drop what appeared to be a gun he was holding to his head, according to video released by police. "Kind of the end of a long road," Dunn told the officers at one point. "I'm all out of money. It's the end of the road." "Let's not do something that can't be undone," one of the officers said. An officer eventually fired a stun gun at Dunn, and he turned and ran before turning toward officers and appearing to point a gun to them. The incident began about 4:24 a.m. when it was still dark. During an October 1st news conference, police played some of the dashboard and body camera video captured during the incident. They also played the 9/11 call, which was placed by someone using a phone associated with Dunn, Backus said. The caller told police there was a man with a gun banging on doors and told dispatchers, "He's like peeking in windows," Backus said. Backus clarified that six officers are on administrative leave, not seven, as they initially indicated after the shooting. All six fired their weapons, he said. Police have not disclosed how many rounds were fired. Michigan State Police are investigating the shooting. Backus said an internal investigation will be conducted after state police complete their investigation. None of the officers was injured. Placed on administrative leave per department policy were Sergeant Kyle Schlegel, a 19-year veteran of the department, Officer Seth Asantoski, a 6-year veteran, Officer Mark Fox, a 3-year veteran, Officer Tyler Enbright, a 2-year veteran, Officer Keegan Keene, a 1-year veteran, and Officer Kurt Rimmelsbach, an 8-month veteran. Halloween falls on a Saturday this year. Will it be warm, dry? By Sarah Moore, Lansing State Journal. Halloween falls on a Saturday this year for the first time in 6 years, which means Michigan trick-or-treaters are in for a full day of fun without worrying about school the next morning. The last time the holiday was on Saturday was in 2020 during the height of the COVID-19 pandemic, and the next time it will happen is in 2037. If you have ever wanted to throw the kind of Halloween party that runs past 9 p.m., this is the year, the Farmer's Almanac says. As for weather conditions this fall, still appear to be a toss-up, according to the National Weather Service's monthly outlook. October in Michigan is forecast to be about average for temperatures and rainfall for most of the state, so the outlook 30 days away remains uncertain. The western Upper Peninsula appears to be the exception, as officials forecast drier conditions and above average temperatures for October. AccuWeather's monthly outlook shows statewide highs ranging in the 50s, with lows in the 30s to 40s on Saturday, October 31st. The forecast also shows dry conditions with partly sunny skies on Halloween. Here's more on the national weather forecast for October in Michigan. Nearly all of Michigan's weather in October remains uncertain. However, the western half of the Upper Peninsula may see drier than usual conditions, according to the NWS. Michigan's weather is mostly uncertain in October. However, the western end of the Upper Peninsula may see warmer than usual temperatures. Why Michigan State Basketball Isn't Holding Midnight Madness This Year, by Carly Graham, Lansing State Journal. East Lansing. Midnight Madness, the traditional fan-friendly event held to kick off the Michigan State University's men's and women's basketball seasons each fall, will not be held this year. Instead, Michigan State's men's basketball team will be hosting an iZone campout game, an exhibition against the University of the Incarnate Word at 7 p.m. Friday, October 2nd at the Breslin Center. The iZone campout will begin immediately following the game. MSU athletic spokesperson Matt Larson said the event is changing away from the original Michigan State Madness format because this is the first year the NCAA allowed schools to play a third exhibition game. The fans will get a chance to meet the men's and women's teams this year. Before the football team takes on Illinois at 3:30 p.m. on Saturday, October 10th, basketball players will be signing autographs from 12:45 to 1:45 p.m. at Munn Field. The players will be signing provided posters, and they will not be signing any other items. Lines for the autograph session will open at 12:30 p.m. Historically, Michigan State Madness, also referred to as Midnight Madness, would bring thousands of students and community members to the Breslin Center at midnight to introduce the crowd to the basketball team and see a live scrimmage. In the early years of the event, the Breslin Center's doors would open at 10:30 p.m., and teams wouldn't be able to touch a basketball until midnight the Friday closest to October 15th, which would mark the start of the first practice, Larson said. As NCAA rules evolved, the event shifted starting earlier in the night. The event wasn't held in 2020 or 2021, and in 2024 and 2025, it was held in conjunction with the iZone campout. Over the years, men's basketball coach Tom Izzo and various women's coaches have made appearances dressed in costume for the festive, free, fan-centered event. MSU Hockey eager to get started with home exhibition against Boston College, by Nathaniel Bott, Lansing State Journal. East Lansing. After months of training together, the time has come for the Michigan State hockey team to finally face someone different on the ice. The Spartans, ranked number 3 in the USCHO preseason poll, will scratch that itch with an exhibition against number 12 Boston College on Friday, October 2nd at Munn Ice Arena. I know our guys are chomping at the bit to get to playing hockey here, and I'm thankful for our leadership group and the veterans we have here to show the guys how to do things the right way, MSU coach Adam Nightingale said. I think there's definitely a lot of potential with this team, and you've got to make sure that's never an insult to your group. We're trying to establish how we have to play the game to be a good hockey team, Nightingale said. We've got a lot of work to do for sure. These two programs faced off against each other most recently in a home and home series in 2023 and 2024, with the Eagles sweeping MSU in Chestnut Hill, Massachusetts, before the team split a series in East Lansing the following year. The most notable all-time meeting between the schools came in 2007, when the Spartans topped BC 3-1 to win MSU's third national championship. Notable players to watch for Boston College include forwards Teddy Stiga, Dean Letourneau, and Will Vogt, who combined for 38 goals for the Eagles last season. BC assistant coach Brett Darnell played 4 seasons at MSU and will be a part of Nightingale's staff for Team USA in the World Junior Championships later this year. Overall, the Spartans have 12 new players and boast 9 NHL first-round picks on this season's roster, which is looking to capture MSU's 4th consecutive Big Ten regular season title. I think it's been pretty special how the freshman class came together so quickly. We're all really close and we're leaning on each other because it's new experiencing college hockey for the first time, MSU freshman forward Ethan Belchett said. We're leaning on each other in the classroom, the weight room, and obviously on the ice. And it starts with the older guys making it easy for us. MSU will likely play 2 goaltenders against BC, but it will be the first time in 3 seasons in which the Spartans will have a new starting netminder, freshman Joshua Ravensbergen, a highly touted prospect and 2025 first-round pick by San Jose, takes over for 2-time Big Ten Goaltender of the Year Trey Augustine. MSU also brought in a transfer in net from Northeastern in Quentin Sigurdsson. Puck drop is scheduled for 5 p.m. Friday at Munn. MSU opens its regular season at home against Northern Michigan on October 9th. Michigan State football at Wisconsin. 5 determining factors and a prediction by Graham Couch, Lansing State Journal. Number 1, Alessio Milinkovic's performance arc. Unfortunately for Alessio Milinkovic, his development as MSU's quarterback isn't going to be with an ideal situation around him. Maybe that'll be better for him in the long run if he can keep his confidence and his head off the turf. He didn't sound this week like someone whose confidence is wavering, but what happens on the field will tell us for sure. Milinkovic took a step back against Nebraska last week. That's not out of the ordinary for a QB at his stage, even when on the ascent. See Connor Cook's performance against Purdue in 2013. Milinkovic does not have an offensive line that's adequately protecting him, nor a wideout that's a high NFL draft pick. His most talented playmaker in the passing game might be redshirt freshman tight end Jaden Savory. But Milinkovic also missed a wide-open Rodney Bullard on a play where Milinkovic hesitated, brought the ball down, was sacked, and fumbled. Bullard did his part on that play. The line did enough. That's a play he has to make as this season goes on. For MSU to have a chance, Milinkovic has to, at minimum, make the plays that are there and take care of the ball. If he does just that, easier said than done in this situation, he'll get a chance to develop into a quarterback that eventually leads a Spartan offense with more going for it. Number 2, if MSU has a playmaker ready to step up, now's the time. Even before running back Cam Edwards was lost for the season with a knee injury, it was questionable whether MSU's had enough juice offensively to compete week in and week out. Now it looks doubtful, but players can emerge. Maybe tight end Jaden Savory, who looks like the real deal, becomes featured to a greater extent and is ready to handle that. Perhaps a receiver like redshirt freshman Charles Taplin, who had 3 catches for 65 yards and touchdown against Eastern Michigan, suddenly breaks out consistently. Or Jazzion Patterson or some other running back meets the moment. MSU could badly use someone to become a dude. Number 3. This Mike Tressel Wisconsin defense. The Badgers defense was outstanding last week in a 24-20 win at Penn State. Their fourth quarter comeback was able to occur because Wisconsin forced 4 straight 3-and-out Nittany Lions punts and then stopped Penn State on its final drive. That Wisconsin defense, which held the Nittany Lions to 12 first downs and 233 total yards of offense, is coordinated by a familiar name, former MSU co-defensive coordinator Mike Tressel. Wisconsin's defense has held its 2 high major opponents in check running the football. Notre Dame averaged just 3.5 yards per carry and Penn State 3.3. The Irish had more success through the air. The Badgers' defense is the strength of their team, a tough deal for MSU offense that scored a combined 23 points the last 2 weeks, facing defenses that got the better of them. Number 4. Can MSU make Joseph Colton and the Badgers beat them through the air? Wisconsin quarterback Joseph Colton is a stronger runner than he is a passer for his position. The Old Dominion transfer is a hard runner with good straight-ahead speed and is used on plenty of designed runs. He's carried the ball 10 more times than any Badgers running back this season. MSU will have to be ready to handle him. And running back Darian Dupree, who will run over you if you don't wrap up. The best way to beat Wisconsin is to cut off Colton's legs. He's not bad as a passer, but he's interception prone and not the most natural thrower. Notre Dame did an excellent job of this, limiting him to 15 yards on 10 carries, not counting sacks. Number 5, MSU's interior defensive line, Ben Roberts and Eli Conan. MSU's best attribute right now is probably its interior defensive line. Fifth-year senior Ben Roberts and fourth-year junior Eli Conan, which is good news against a team like Wisconsin, which will run it right at you. That pair has shown it can stand up and stand out against competition. And they give MSU's defense a chance to be okay this season if the Spartans can get healthy enough at linebacker, backer, and cornerback. I don't think MSU has been this stout up front on the interior line since 2019. Life is so much easier and more manageable for defense when you've got a tackles who can be disruptive and cause double teams. MSU's defense needs to start creating turnovers and getting sacks and won't have a chance to upset Wisconsin otherwise, but it at least knows it's fine at the point of attack. If it wasn't, this season would be about to spiral. Prediction. It's rare this early in a season that you can judge an MSU opponent by 2 common opponents, but the transitive property is begging to be used in analysis here. Wisconsin lost to Notre Dame 41-13 in its opener in Green Bay, and 2 weeks ago beat Eastern Michigan 54-10. MSU fell at Notre Dame 27-10 and beat EMU 35-7. Most important are the Notre Dame matchups. Against the Irish, the Spartans mustered 11 first downs, 79 rushing yards before 4 sacks, and 123 through the air. The Badgers, meanwhile, had 16 first downs and also 79 yards rushing before 2 sacks and 217 passing. MSU allowed Notre Dame 20 first downs, 162 rushing yards, and 234 through the air. Wisconsin also allowed the Irish 20 first downs, 119 rushing yards, and 239 passing. In other words, Wisconsin was marginally better statistically in a game that, like MSU's against Notre Dame, was competitive for a while but not really in doubt in the second half. If those versions of MSU and Wisconsin show up, this wouldn't appear to be a mismatch. Problem is, given the injuries, the Spartans aren't that team anymore. Make it Wisconsin 31, MSU 13. And that will end the reading of the Lansing State Journal from WKAR Radio Reading Service. Here is Kelly with the reading of the Detroit News and Free Press.
1: Thanks, Carol. In international news, these teens lost parents to fighting Russia. Ukraine is training them for war. Victor is the older one by 2 minutes, so he is the one who feels obliged to head most directly to the war that killed his father. He and his twin brother were 12 when Victor Sr., a Ukrainian infantryman, died on the front lines. Now 15, Victor Jr. plans to follow their father's footsteps into whatever battle with Russia is still raging when the twins finish with this militarized school, not to mention with adolescence and with the awkward, dangerous process of growing into adulthood in a country at war. Vitaly, 120 seconds younger, plans to go into the state emergency service, joining Ukraine's beleaguered ranks of rescue workers and first responders, not so much to fulfill any family destiny, but because I like their uniforms. Whichever branch they choose, this school puts them into a funnel toward the Ukrainian security services that are desperate for recruits, along with hundreds of other cadets at new government academies devoted to the still young children of fallen fighters. The Washington Post was granted rare access to one of the 5 2-year high schools that the Internal Affairs Ministry has opened for the children of Ukraine's uniformed dead, missing, captured, and disabled. The Post agreed not to name the school or its exact location and to identify students and staff only by first names for safety reasons. Officially, Ukraine reports that about 55,000 have been killed in the war and about 114,000 are missing. But aid providers says those figures don't begin to reflect the number of children who have lost at least one parent. It's a tsunami of need, said Oksana Lebedieva, founder of GEN Ukrainian, a Kyiv-based charity providing psychological support to young people who have lost parents in the war, including to some of the most vulnerable cadets at the government academies. Ukraine's military and security services are stretched at every level. National Guard units and some police formations serve in combat roles while rescue crews and firefighters strain to respond to the demolition of war in dozens of places a day. Ukrainian officials say the military needs to mobilize at least 30,000 people a month just to maintain its current force. On a recent morning in one classroom, two dozen students sat upright, good posture is a rule, but appeared sleepy after being awakened by 5 air raid warnings during the night. Hannah D., an instructor, briefs children not old enough to shave on the items that every Ukrainian first aid kit needs these days, whether civilian or military. Now they are the same. The war has taken away any difference, Hannah D. said, pulling out the Israeli combat bandages and the rapid application tourniquets that even kindergarten med kits stock under the endless barrage of ballistic missiles. Next for this class, Ukrainian history, drone detection, snack, and volleyball. Nationwide, 475 cadets started the academic year last month, although some schools in heavily bombarded areas have switched to remote learning. On this campus, 150 students, 48 of them girls, live on-site and are split evenly across 2 grades. Every cadet here has a parent who serves. Roughly half have already lost one. The Lyceum, as the 15- and 16-year-old students call it, is part grief counseling, part boot camp. Its bright corridors are filled not with the standard student body of t-shirts and baggy jeans, but with teens standing ramrod straight in identical dark uniforms, the boys' hair buzzed to stubble, the girls pulled into tight braids. The posters on the wall show police pointing guns into cars, guardsmen with automatic rifles, soldiers with mortars. In classrooms, they stand with precision whenever an adult enters. Along with math and history, they learn how to dress a sucking chest wound and enter a bombed apartment building. Some of the voices shouting, "Glory to Ukraine," at dismissal time are still breaking. "They are children," said Lebedieva, "but children recovering from trauma need to be with other children. They need community and structure, and they get that at these schools. They also get immersed in the fundamentals of Ukraine's war-fighting security services, the National Guard, National Police, Border Patrol, rescue teams, and firefighters, all hungry for new personnel 4 years into Russia's full-scale war. Whether or not the students go on to formally join one of the branches after their schooling is completely up to them," administrators said. Ola, one of the school's senior staff, points out that cadets are prepared for university entrance exams in their second year, and all are required to complete a degree even if they choose to go into a security service, and any are eligible to join the Army as soon as they turn 18. "There is no pressure on them to join one of our services," Ola said, "but most do. More than 60% stayed on the service track they started in these classes," the school said. "As long as the fighting rages, these survivors of the fallen are on a glide path to war." Still, whatever their surviving parent might think, and the school declined to make any available for interviews, the families are not making a surprising choice in Ukraine, a nation fully mobilized to repel an existential attack, Lebedieva said. "It's not just about family now, it's about an entire country's destiny," she said, before going into a classroom of beanbag chairs to lead a group therapy session. "We can't even talk about treating PTSD in Ukraine because we're not post anything." A champion of modern trauma therapy, Lebedieva said she is often frustrated with the school's just-get-over-it approach to counseling, a function of Ukraine's lingering post-Soviet distrust of mental health treatments. But month by month, the school is warming to her touchy-feely therapy sessions and the credentialed psychologist she brings in, she said. And she has marveled as many traumatized children begin to stabilize in a regimen that provides 5 meals a day, rigid expectations, and a shared purpose. Many of these kids have

U.S. Senate run. Alex has done a tremendous job championing a whole host of issues of great importance to both New Yorkers and to the nation, Jeffrey said. I think the sky's the limit for her in terms of how she decides to move forward. She's going to have to make that decision, you know, at some point. And, you know, it will be big news when she does. Ocasio-Cortez, age 36, has been weighing whether to seek the presidency or the U.S. Senate seat that Senate Democratic leader Chuck Schumer, 75, has held since 1999. The New York City Congresswoman recently completed a listening tour of upstate New York, stoking anticipation that she could challenge Schumer if the five-term senator who has repeatedly drawn the ire of progressives decides to run again. Asked in an interview if he thought Schumer should run for re-election and whether Ocasio-Cortez should compete, Jeffries told USA Today he was staying in his lane as House Democratic leader. He said Schumer had been a great partner who he's worked with for a long time. He'll have to make decisions in the aftermath of this midterm election. I know right now he's focused on trying to take back the Senate, Jeffries said. Ocasio-Cortez had a 66% favorability rating among New York Democrats in a recent Quinnipiac University poll. Her overall approval rating in the state stood at 46% compared to Schumer, who had a 34% statewide approval rating. The longtime lawmaker had a 56% favorability rating among Democrats alone. A possible presidential candidate. In presidential polling, Ocasio-Cortez, also known as AOC, is one of only a handful of potential candidates who has been able to hit double digits. She received 12% support from Democrats in a Harvard-Harris poll taken in late September, ranking just ahead of former Transportation Secretary Pete Buttigieg, who had 11% support, and behind California Governor Gavin Newsom, who received 17%. Speaking to the New York Times last month, Ocasio-Cortez was candid about a possible run. It's very all or nothing, Ocasio-Cortez said. If I were to run in this cycle and not win, I would be done. Jeffries, who has his eye on the House speakership, said he was not getting involved in the presidential sweepstakes right now. He told USA Today his focus was on winning control of the House. I think it's going to be a big field. We'll have some great candidates. Maybe one or two from the House, we'll see, Jeffries told USA Today. He said the Democratic Party's presidential primary will be a robust discussion so we can actually complete the job, which we have to complete in November of 2028, so we can end the era of MAGA extremism in the United States of America once and for all. The next article is, Hegseth slams news media diversity of efforts in address. Pentagon Chief Pete Hegseth lashed out about transgender troops, disparaged diversity initiatives, and criticized the news media in a speech to U.S. service members gathered at the Marine Corps base Quantico in Virginia. The address, dubbed the State of the Force, was promoted by the Pentagon as a chance for Hegseth to lay out his priorities for the coming year. Instead, it largely gave him a chance to air his long-held grievances and concerns about the military's culture. The ideological clowns are out. The patriotic cowboys are in, he said. Diversity is not our strength. Unity is our strength, because that's all that really matters when the missiles are flying. Though Hegseth started the address by focusing on culture issues in the military, he announced several modernization initiatives. The Pentagon will establish a new autonomous warfare four-star combatant command that is built to scale autonomous and robotic capabilities across the joint force in the fastest peacetime shift in modern military history, Hegseth said. He also said the military will solicit proposals for the next great American base and launch an effort coordinated by SpaceX CEO

0: Elon Musk to study what technological capabilities are needed for the future of warfare. Hegseth returned to the cultural divide by disparaging elite colleges and universities, which he accused of promoting critical race theory, or as Merriam-Webster defines it, concepts such as pervasive racism that are used to look at how race laws and legal institutions are related. He said the Pentagon would partner with higher education institutions such as Louisiana State University, Liberty University, and Tuskegee University to develop the next generation of patriotic leaders. We need students of Western civilization in the pillars of our republic, Hegseth said. Leaders who understand the faith of Jerusalem, the philosophy of Athens, the power of Rome, and the freedom of Philadelphia circa 1776. At the start of the State of the Force event, roughly 600 service members in attendance were handed books that contained a collection of some of Hegseth's former speeches. The book also featured a foreword from President Donald Trump. Hegseth's address largely echoed the event that the Department of War hosted a year earlier, when generals and admirals were flown in from all over the world to hear speeches from Trump and Hegseth. General Dan Kane, chair of the Joint Chiefs of Staff, delivered introductory remarks to the troops before inviting Hegseth to take the stage. A former Fox News host, Hegseth, called members of the media anti-American losers and accused U.S. news outlets of making Iranian state media look reasonable. Before the address, Hegseth participated in a morning workout on the Pentagon parade field with roughly 600 service members, jogging and doing push-ups alongside troops as they all wore identical gray T-shirts emblazoned with the phrase, "This is war." "We are no longer the woke department or the weak department," Hegseth said. "No beardos, no weirdos, no wimps, no radicals, just warriors." In Michigan news, parents of toddler found with handgun facing charges. A three-year-old boy had a firearm at a Canton daycare. A Detroit police officer was placed on administrative duty and prohibited from possessing a firearm, either at home or on the job, while he faces a criminal charge after his toddler was found with a gun at a Canton daycare. Prosecutors have charged both parents of the toddler, who was found with a loaded handgun September 28th at Children's World Early Learning Center. The police officer, Brandon John Eli, age 28, has been charged with one count of fourth-degree child abuse, a one-year misdemeanor. Rahab Ibrahim Al-Zayed, 27, has been charged with one count of unsafe storage, a 93-day misdemeanor. The arraignment was held Thursday, October 1st, in 35th District Court in front of Judge Joe Barone. Barone prohibited both parents from possessing any firearms. Eli told Barone at the hearing that he, Wayne County prosecutor in a statement, has nine guns in three safes at his home. Coleman Potts, a lawyer for both parents, asked Barone for an exception for Eli's employment, noting the firearm could be kept out of the house and locked in a safe at the department when not in use. Mr. Eli has been a police officer for 8 years, 4 years as a detective, 4 years of special ops, so he needs his firearm for work, Potts said. Barone disagreed. "I certainly understand the position that he would like to retain a firearm, but given the nature of the allegations and the nature of the offense, I think it's appropriate this time that both not have or possess any firearms," Barone said, ordering the firearms to be surrendered immediately while the case is pending. Bond was set at $10,000 unsecured personal bonds. The next court date was set for October 30th. The Detroit Police Department is aware of an incident that occurred in another jurisdiction involving one of our officers, Detroit Police said in a statement. The officer has been placed on administrative duty, no gun status, while we actively review this matter. If it is determined that the officer violated department policy or the law, that individual will be held accountable. Canton Police Chief Joseph Bialy said the firearm recovered at the daycare was privately owned, not a Detroit Police Department firearm. The family is also not allowed to return to Children's World. Al Zayed said they had two children attending the center, but both have been disenrolled. In a statement, Wayne County Prosecutor Kim Worthy said the individual's three-year-old son found the firearm in a backpack stored in the classroom around 8:55 a.m. September 28th at Children's World's Early Learning Center. The firearm was then passed to other students, the statement said. A teacher observed the handgun, immediately intervened, and removed it from the children. No one was injured. These are the charges that we will be able to prove in court of law beyond a reasonable doubt, Worthy said in the statement. It is very unsettling to think about what may have happened in this case. We are thankful that there was no loss of life at this daycare center. Bialy said the case should serve as a reminder to parents. We all understand the responsibilities that come along with raising children and being working parents, he said. However, the state of Michigan and the laws are very clear when it comes to the safe, secure storage of firearms. No matter how busy we get and no matter how occupied we are, we have to make sure that if we make the choice to possess a firearm, we're responsible on the handling of storage of that firearm. He also noted the investigation did not show any negligence on the part of Children's World. Once the teacher recognized a firearm was in her classroom, she took immediate action, and I do believe she was able to prevent any type of tragedy from occurring, he said. Michigan's safe storage law, which went into effect in 2024, requires firearms to be secured in a locked container or unloaded with a locking device when left unattended where children are present or likely to be present. The adult responsible for securing the gun can face charges ranging from a 93-day misdemeanor if a child gets access to the weapon and possesses or displays it around others, to up to 5 years in prison if the child fires it and injures someone, and up to 15 years if someone is killed. The next article is Michigan Schools Prep for Threat Management. Free training offered to K-12 teachers and administrators. Every K-12 school in Michigan is required to have a team in place by October 1st to assess and manage students who may pose a threat of violence. The team includes a school administrator, mental health professional, and law enforcement official tasked with probing reports of alarming behavior in a school community and identifying credible threats. This team is one of several new school safety policies recommended by a bipartisan task force that formed in the wake of the 2021 Oxford High School shooting and is part of a series of bills signed into law by Governor Gretchen Whitmer in early 2025. Michigan's new Behavioral Threat Assessment and Management, or BTAM, requirement calls for teams that can identify concerning behavior, determine whether a student poses a threat, and intervene to reduce the risk. The law, however, does not require schools to report whether they have established a team. Kimberly Root, a spokesperson for the Michigan State Police Office of School Safety, said in an email, "The legislation provided no funding for training or support materials," she said. Between 2022 and 2025, the state's Office of School Safety hosted 51 BTAM training sessions attended by about 4,000 school employees, mental health professionals, and law enforcement representatives, Root said. Those training sessions were funded through a federal grant. In partnership with the Michigan State Police Office of School Safety, Prevent to Protect, or P2P, offers free BTAM basic training for K-12 educators, administrators, mental health professionals, and law enforcement. P2P, a project housed in Michigan State University's Department of Psychiatry, is directed by Elise Lay, a child and adolescent psychiatrist and associate professor in MSU's of osteopathic medicine and human medicine. It trains professionals in behavioral threat assessment and community members and stakeholders in the identification of early warning signs and the complex management of high-risk adolescents. High risk is defined as posing a threat to oneself or others. After the 2017 mass shooting in Las Vegas, Lay and her mentor, a forensic psychologist, said to each other that these mass shootings had to stop. What she saw in mass shootings was that everybody had a piece of the puzzle, but nobody had the entire puzzle. These groups weren't communicating with each other. You have experts in education, experts in mental health, and experts in law enforcement. Everybody knows something, but nobody knows the whole picture. They put together a model based on this question. If there's time to intervene, how do we intervene? She said. In kids, she said, there are a ton of warning signs. If someone intervenes, there is a possibility, because a kid's brain is developing, that they could change the trajectory of that kid's life. If they're going down a path where they have a grievance and they want to kill or hurt people in their school, you could actually take them and put them on a new path, Lay said. If they practice this new path enough, then there is the possibility that you could change them from going down the wrong path to going down a pro-social path where they become citizens who want to contribute. P2P provides intensive support to 5 Michigan regions. The team includes a case manager who is a systems navigator who helps individuals access care in the community, and a mentor who makes a connection with the kid, Lay said. How these situations can be challenging. A case involving a Monroe Middle School student last year illustrates how challenging these situations can be. Last September, a student brought pepper spray attached to a keychain to school. Her mother, Allie Dawson, said her daughter carried it for protection and denied threatening anyone with it. Dawson said her daughter was immediately removed from school after she pulled out the pepper spray in class. Monroe Public Schools said the student brought the pepper spray into the building and brandished it during class, resulting in disciplinary action. The incident also triggered the district's threat assessment process. The assessment involved the principal, a licensed school social worker, and school resource officer, and a BTAM screener was completed using the student's incident report and statement according to district records. Ultimately, the screener found the level of concern was low and found no intent to harm. The district determined a full BTAM was unnecessary. Dawson said she didn't know at the time that the school was conducting the screener and was upset that she and her daughter weren't more involved in the process. She later filed formal complaints with the district about how the incident and assessment were handled and said her daughter experienced negative mental and physical effects from the trauma of being removed from school. Dawson's advice to other parents navigating the BTAM system: advocate for your child. Monroe Public School Superintendent Andrew Shaw said in an emailed statement that it would be inappropriate for him to comment on this specific situation, but said that the schools in the district have been following BTAM best practices for more than 3 years. Our immediate school district, a regional public education agency that supports services for local school districts, has taken the lead in the training of staff, development of documents for all schools to use, and guidance through the process, Shaw said. By doing this work together as a county over the last 3 years, made it so when the new law came out, we did not have to make any changes to our practices. What happens after a threat is identified? Assessing whether a threat is credible is only the beginning, Lay said. The more difficult task can be managing a student over time, making sure the student receives services, monitoring changes in behavior, and coordinating among schools, families, and outside providers. It's a big task to ask schools to do behavioral threat assessment and management, Lay said. It's a heavy lift. Andrew Stewart, a district behavior specialist for Lincoln Park Public Schools, worked with one student referral in P2P. Stewart said program staff got to know the student and family, assigned them a mentor, and worked with school employees on ways to help the student succeed. The relationship continued into another school year. They stick with the child as long as they can to make sure that they are going to be okay and they're going to be successful, Stewart said. It's an invaluable resource. Lincoln Park already has mental health professionals and other student supports, Stewart said. P2P adds resources the district might not otherwise have. It's almost like a breath of fresh air, Stewart said. We're really wrapping this kid with both arms and giving them all that they need. And that will end the reading of the Detroit News and Free Press from WKAR Radio Reading Services. Your readers today were Carol Trojanowski and Kelly Gruner.
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2: Sunny skies this afternoon, a high of 65. This evening, clear skies with a low of 41. For tomorrow, sunny skies with a high of 64. 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

0: It's time now on this Friday, the 2nd of October, 2026, to begin the reading of the Wall Street Journal here on the Talking Information Center. With the Wall Street Journal today, we say hello to George and Steve.
1: It's pretty good, that Fly Dubai.
2: It's your daily time. Gloucester Daily Times. I don't think this is the Gloucester Daily Times. That's what I read this morning earlier. Sorry, this is the Wall Street Journal, so don't let me confuse you. We'll begin with the What's News column on the far left side of the front page of the journal. These are news briefs, most of which will relate to articles that we'll get to in detail as we move through the paper today. A flight to bonds considered safe drove U.S. Treasury yields lower, while those of French, Italian, and Greek bonds jumped in a sudden divergence. Among major U.S. stock indexes, the S&P 500 rose 0.2%, while the Dow, NASDAQ were little changed. More Fed officials, including Vice Chair Phil Jefferson, suggested that policymakers may need more time before deciding whether to raise interest rates again. OpenAI fired three researchers for alleged misconduct, including sharing confidential company information with a third-party AI safety organization. Toymaker Mattel, dealing with a sliding stock and a CEO transition, recently attracted takeover interest from licensing group Authentic Brands. Boeing's white-collar workers approved its latest contract offer, pulling the company away from a potential strike that could have interrupted its fragile recovery. Paramount's David Ellison asked CNN CEO Mark Thompson to stay at the helm of the cable news network after the acquisition of Warner Brothers Discovery closes. Disney is planning a restructuring of its television operation that is expected to result in hundreds of layoffs and the consolidation of divisions. And finally, Linus Rare Earths, that's L-Y-N-A-S, Linus Rare Earths agreed to buy Meteoric Resources in a deal that gives Linus a foothold in Brazil's rare earths industry. Morning, Steve.
1: Morning, George. All that was in the Gloucester Daily News, huh? That's a lot. From the U.S. News section of today's Wall Street Journal, U.S. mortgage rates surged to 7.28%. Biggest rise in 4 years puts a chill on the housing market, frustrating buyers and sellers. Article by Nichols Miller. Mortgage rates posted their largest increase in 4 years this week. One of the clearest signs of how the recent bond market sell-off is spilling into the broader economy. Rates for the 30-year fixed-rate mortgages leapt to 7.28% from 7.03%, the biggest jump since October of 2022, according to Freddie Mac. Mortgage rates are rising as inflation, a surge in government debt, and heavy corporate borrowing for the build-out of AI push up bond yields, which move in the opposite direction of bond prices. The bond market sell-off is raising borrowing costs for homebuyers and dealing blow after blow to a limping housing market. Showings have stopped, basically, said Don Wessel, a real estate agent in Greenville, South Carolina. I've got good listings in downtown Greenville, which is one of the hottest areas, and nobody's looking at them. In 2022, rates surged as part of a post-pandemic inflation that ended years of below 5% mortgage rates and ground the housing market to a halt. Home sales still haven't recovered from the rapid freeze 4 years ago. With rates now at their highest point since 2023, buyers are likely to stay planted on the sidelines while sellers may take their homes off the market. For the weekend of September 25th, mortgage applications fell 6%, the fourth consecutive week of declines, according to the Mortgage Bankers Association. At the start of the year, mortgage rates touched below 6%, but the beginning of the war in Iran caused them to jump. As the conflict has drawn on, fears of sticky inflation have driven rates higher and higher. Rates began September at 6.71% before a historic bond sell-off sent them surging. Americans feel the pain of a bond sell-off most directly and rapidly through the housing market, where mortgage rates closely follow the 10-year Treasury yield, which on Thursday hit its highest point in more than 20 years. The recent run-up in mortgage rates has brought sales activity in the housing market to a standstill. Buyers are already coping with record home prices and stretching to afford down payments. Plus, the sky-high homeowners association fees and property taxes, the math has become challenging for first-time buyers. Now, the end of 2026, a year that was expected to launch the market's recovery, is likely to be a slog. I still see it declining, and you're coming into the slow pile with the holidays, Wessel said. I think there's a short window now for sellers to sell, and then buyers get out of the market. Buyers in the upper end of the market, less constrained by affordability, are continuing to show interest, said Anthony Rail, an agent in Denver. They seem to be flush with cash, bringing 20%, 30% down payments into the mix, he said. Whereas the lower market, let's just say closer to a half million and below, is really struggling, where we're getting lots of showings and no activity, no offers. Higher mortgage rates could also halt progress the market has made in freeing up inventory. For years, homeowners have been wary of selling their homes to preserve their low mortgage rates from years ago. That sent inventory plummeting, which has allowed home prices to continue hitting new records despite weak demand. There have been signs that the lock-in effect was starting to ease as sellers lost patience and gave up their low rates to move for family reasons or new jobs. In August, the inventory approached pre-pandemic levels. But now, rates well above 7% could drive sellers away. In July, Adam Wharton and his wife bought a new house in Georgia, but haven't been able to sell their old house, which they listed at the beginning of September. There initially was a flurry of interest, and they accepted an offer before the buyer backed out. We were getting multiple showings a day. Within 4 days, we had a full ask offer on it, he said. But then after rates jumped, the buyers disappeared. Their last showing was 2 weeks ago. Since then, it's been nothing. No scheduled showings, no offers, no nothing from people who have looked at it before, he said. The mortgage they have on the house with a rate of 3.35% and a monthly payment under $1,000 is extremely cheap. So Wharton isn't in any rush to sell. Now they are considering taking it off the market and renting it out if they don't get any offers, waiting for the market to loosen up before listing again. Everybody has in their minds these 2 and 3 and 4% mortgages, he said. George.
2: Global bond sell-off is taking a new turn. U.S. and European yields diverge after unwinding of popular hedge fund trades. Sort of by Chelsea Delaney, Alexander Osipovich, and Sam Goldfarb. The months-long rout in global government bonds is getting messier and weirder. For weeks, the bonds of most developed economies have moved broadly in tandem, but not on Thursday. A flight to bonds considered safe drove U.S. Treasury yields lower, while those of French, Italian, and Greek bonds jumped in a sudden divergence, helped by the unwinding of popular hedge fund trades centered on Europe, fixed income analysts and traders said. The moves represented a reprieve of sorts for the U.S. a day after the yield on the 10-year Treasury note had reached its highest level in more than 24 years, promising steeper borrowing costs. It was also a reminder of how extended sell-offs in bonds can cause unexpected problems. Markets have a faint smell of a crisis in the making, said Ed Al-Husseini, a portfolio manager at Columbia Threadneedle. Thursday's action exposed the complicated nature of this year's bond sell-off. Yields across the developed world have been propelled higher since March on concerns that rising energy prices spurred by the Iran conflict will force central banks to take aggressive action to contain inflation. A recent run of strong U.S. economic data has added to the global pressure, suggesting that U.S. rates might have to rise much higher to do anything to cool the economy. Still, the sell-off also had its idiosyncratic elements, with yields often rising especially sharply in countries, including France, the UK, and Japan, where investors are on edge over the government debt loads and unsettled political situations. Investors say the latest sell-off in Europe began as a ripple from the U.S. Treasury yields were pushed higher a day earlier by data showing the U.S. economy grew much faster than expected in the second quarter, even as inflation was cooler than anticipated. The problem with the global rise in rates, investors say, is that European countries are facing surging interest rates without the same level of economic strength to absorb it that the U.S. enjoys. You have the U.S. economy in overheating mode, which is a good thing, but too much of a good thing, maybe, said Benoit Ann, a senior managing director at MFS Investment Management. Obviously, there's a contagion from the U.S. People are looking at weakest links. The selling intensified and turned chaotic on Thursday's trading session, with bond markets in France, Greece, and Italy swinging between gains and losses. France's 10-year bond swung as much as 0.16 percentage points intraday, twice its daily average. The French government on Thursday pledged to cut spending by about $50 billion next year and bring its deficit down to 5%. But investors are skeptical of the plan, with President Emmanuel Macron, his government, facing a deeply divided parliament and a looming vote. I would have thought a budget that does imply an effort of a consolidation would get a more positive reaction, but markets skip forward, said Benjamin Schroeder, an interest rate strategist at ING. Time is not in their favor. Steve.
1: Diesel squeeze brings talk of export ban. Proposal could cut prices temporarily, but end up hurting fuel consumers. Article by Matthew Dalton. The global market for diesel, the fuel that powers much of the economy, has never been under so much pressure. Wars in the Middle East and Ukraine have blocked shipments from regions that normally supply almost a third of the world's diesel exports. The crunch has sent prices surging in the U.S. and around the world, squeezing businesses, farmers, and households. That has prompted the Trump administration to consider restrictions or an outright ban on exports to curb prices. How did we get here? Before the Iran war, the Middle East was the world's top exporter of diesel, accounting for 19% of global exports last year, according to commodities tracking service Kepler. North America had a 15% market share, and Russia was the third biggest supplier at 11%. But diesel shipments from Persian Gulf countries were at just a quarter of their pre-war levels in August. Attacks by the Houthis on Saudi Arabia's Red Sea refineries also hit exports. Meanwhile, Ukraine's increasingly destructive attacks on Russian refineries have prompted the Kremlin to restrict exports sharply. By August, Russia's diesel exports had plunged to about 20% of their May level. U.S. refiners have stepped into the breach, boosting their exports sharply. But now they are operating at full capacity and are only able to make up for a part of the shortfall. The squeeze has pushed up prices around the world. In the U.S., they hit a record high of $6.52 a gallon last week. They are at $6.39 currently, up around 70% since the start of the Iran war. Prices are even higher in the European Union, where the fuel is taxed more heavily. Average prices across the bloc hit a record of $9.63 a gallon this week, according to Eurostat. Why is diesel so important? Diesel contains more energy per liter than gasoline, and diesel engines tend to be more energy efficient. That is why diesel is used to power heavier machines, such as trucks, tractors, and even ships, where the energy density of the fuel matters more. That means economies around the world, including the U.S., rely on diesel to power them. Making more of it isn't as easy as turning a dial. Refineries transform crude into various fuels at fixed proportions. In the U.S., refiners produce 11 to 13 gallons of diesel and 19 to 20 gallons of gasoline from every 42-gallon barrel of crude, according to the U.S. Energy Information Administration. The yields can be altered depending on the type of crude used and the configuration of the refinery, but not by much. How would an export ban on diesel work? It would cut off another crucial source of supply from the global market. Prices outside the U.S. would soar, and analysts say outright shortages could appear, particularly in Latin America, which gets about 90% of its diesel imports from the U.S. and Asia. Trucking would slow, shipping costs would rise sharply, and heating homes would become more expensive. A U.S. ban would also hit European countries hard. The region has increasingly turned to the U.S. for energy supplies, and nearly 40% of its diesel imports last month came from there. The ban might lower prices temporarily in the U.S., particularly along the Gulf Coast, where most U.S. exports originate. But because diesel production is linked to the output of other refined products like gasoline, restricting its export could end up raising prices of all fuels. Refiners would need to cut back overall production if they run out of storage space for the diesel that would have previously exported, meaning gasoline supplies would be constrained and prices would rise. What would help bring prices down? There are signs that diesel exports from the Middle East are recovering, which would go a long way toward easing the crunch. Exports from the region rose 30% in September from the previous month, but are still well below pre-war levels. A halt to Ukraine drone attacks on Russian refineries would also help, but Ukraine has refused to do that as long as Russia continues to attack its energy infrastructure. The EU could also release fuel from its reserves. The bloc had 36 million tons of diesel in emergency stocks at the end of June, equivalent to around 2 months of EU consumption, according to Eurostat. China has spare refining capacity, and its refiners sharply boosted exports in August and September, according to Kepler. That added nearly 800,000 additional metric tons a month to global supplies, but not enough to cover the shortfall from the Middle East, which stood at some 4 million tons last month. George.
2: Thanks, Steve. This isn't a financially related story, but is above the fold and on the prominent on the front page of today's journal. Cool-headed Fly Dubai captain saved everything in attack. Indian pilot hailed for his quick actions after he was stabbed, a cockpit full of blood. It's written by Krishna Pakarel and Akash Hassan. New Delhi. As an aviator, Smit Machar had piloted through an in-flight berth, monsoon skies, and a high-wire landing in Greece that stretched his skills to the limit. On Wednesday, the 38-year-old Indian pilot faced a mid-air incident of a completely different sort, a violent stabbing attack from within the cockpit. Captain Machar fought off his attacker while in charge of a Fly Dubai, Fly Dubai is the name of the airline, Boeing 737 MAX 8 jet to Tel Aviv, apparently managing to alert air traffic control, open the cockpit door, and allow passengers and crew to rescue the plane from a petrifying plunge. His heroism was hailed by Israeli Prime Minister Benjamin Netanyahu and Indian Prime Minister Narendra Modi. Machar suffered severe wounds to his neck and hands, said a dentist who treated the pilot on board Flight 1073 after restraining the attacker. The cockpit was full of blood, said Shota Musayev on Israeli Army radio on Thursday. The captain's left hand was almost split in half as a result of stab wounds, Musayev said. When Machar's pulse began to drop and he started to lose consciousness, Musayev called for the reserve pilots, who by then had taken charge of the plane, to land as soon as possible. The plane, which was carrying more than 170 passengers and crew, landed in Tabuk, a city in northwestern Saudi Arabia. I don't think he would have survived all the way to Israel, he said. Machar is receiving treatment for his wounds in the United Arab Emirates, where he was transferred on Thursday from Saudi Arabia, the Indian government said. His family was traveling to meet him, said Indian lawmaker Parag Shah, who said he had spoken to the pilot's family. Those who have worked with Machar, who lives with his wife and two children in Dubai, and others who know his family in Mumbai, describe him as very sober and grounded. During almost two decades as a pilot, he has landed at some of the world's highest and most challenging airports, mentored at an aviation academy in India to help give others a leg up into the airline industry, and dealt with a number of in-flight medical emergencies. On one flight, shortly after takeoff, the cabin crew reported to the flight deck that a passenger had gone into labor. Machar recalled on a podcast last year preparing to divert the plane for landing. We checked out the nearest airfields, the weather for all airfields we saw was operationally feasible. We had 6 or 7 minutes, he said, and suddenly, in the next couple minutes, we got a call. We've got a baby on board. Becoming an aviator was never Machar's childhood dream, he told the Indian podcast. He had expected to join his family textile business and pursued a course in textile engineering and another in management. But a seminar on aviation during that time gave him the bug for flying around the age of 19, just as India was developing what was to become a booming industry for the country's domestic flights. Captain Tina Goswami, who worked with Machar at SpiceJet, first met him in 2019. I remembered him as a calm, humble captain who treated junior pilots with respect. Pilots are trained to handle pressure, she said, but in an extreme situation, people can freeze or surrender. Machar, despite being attacked and dealing with an aircraft that was losing altitude, had the presence of mind to open the cockpit door, make an announcement over the public address system, and call for help, she said. What he did, I think that saved everything, Goswami said. She described Machar as very cool-headed, very calm, and colleagues generally looked forward to flying with him. Since the start of his career, Machar had wanted to pilot Boeing planes, he told the podcast. My first aircraft was a Boeing, and it's always been that aircraft all my life. He trained on the aircraft maker's MAX jets. That's when the panic started. We were not scared, but we were sure what was going. We were not sure what was going on at that point, Machar told the podcast. As he lay bleeding in the MAX 8's gallery, Machar spoke about his children and asked a dentist by his side if he could save him. He wanted to live. He didn't want to die, recalled Musayev. The captain then asked him to send a message to his children if he didn't make it. And I told him, God is with you. Pray. Everything will be okay. We are with you. Steve.
1: Boeing's engineers, technicians approved contract. Article by Drew Fitzgerald. Boeing's white-collar workers approved the company's latest contract offer, pulling the aerospace giant away from a potential strike that could have interrupted its fragile recovery. The union that represents the company's aerospace engineers and technicians. Their motto is no nerds, no birds. Spend months working on their first full contract negotiation in 14 years. Most of its roughly 17,000 members spent the past week voting. About 68% of the Society of Professional Engineering employees in aerospace, roughly 13,000 engineers and scientists, blessed the deal, the union said Thursday. A narrower 53% of the technicians unit approved their new contract. Boeing Chief Executive Kelly Ortberg underlined the stakes of the union's decision at a September investor conference, warning that any work stoppage would have taken a toll on operations. If we did have a strike, essentially the 777 certification program shuts down until we get the engineers back, with effects rippling into plane production, the CEO said. Union councils in September backed the company's latest proposal, which increased wages by 34% over 4 years and lifts average base salaries to about $208,000 for engineers and $163,000 for technicians. The stakes were high for Boeing's core plane-making business. Its commercial division hadn't posted an annual operating profit since 2018, before the second of the two 737 MAX crashes prompted regulators to sharply limit production rates to address stubborn quality control failures. The company's now recovering jet output is crucial to returning the commercial business to the black. The Seattle area workers in August voted down the company's initial offer. Roughly 90% of voting members also authorized a strike, but kept working while talks continued under their existing contracts. Union members said they were frustrated with compensation that has lagged behind other area employers and poor work-life balances. We're the brains behind the planes, said Catherine Durkee, a veteran material and process engineer who served on the union's negotiating team. In the Seattle area, we're competing against top talent, and it's an expensive place to live. Housing costs in the region have grown especially quickly over the past two decades, and we're about 50% above the national average in 2024, according to the Federal Bureau of Economic Analysis. Kevin Boyd, a technician for the plane maker who started his career as a machinist, said Boeing would have found it hard to replace workers who often spend years learning its unique processes. Some engineers handle paperwork needed to certify new airplanes like a 777X, a wide-body model with a history of delays that have cost the company more than $15 billion. Technicians troubleshoot problems with factory machinery, fixing hiccups that could jam up production of backlog 737 MAX jets. And Boeing depends on a small group of engineers with authorization to sign off on the plane's airworthiness, a crucial step before delivery. Boeing's unionized workers brought the company to its knees in 2024 after a mechanic strike froze its factories for nearly 8 weeks. The picket by 33,000 machinists secured the workers a 38% wage hike over their four-year contract and demonstrated the power of the Seattle area bargaining bloc. In the latest contract negotiations, Boeing issued a blistering statement after the union rejected its first offer and said it would start hiring more non-union engineers and technicians to ensure work would continue in the event of a strike. But executives had softened their tone by mid-September after presenting a new contract offer. George.
2: More Fed officials suggest rate hike can wait, termed by Nick Timiraos. Federal Reserve Vice Chair Philip Jefferson said Thursday that officials may need more time before deciding whether to raise interest rates again, echoing signals from another Fed leader this week that cast doubt on bets the central bank would lift rates at its meeting later this month. Remarks from Jefferson reinforced those of New York Fed President John Williams, who said Tuesday there was, quote, no need for urgency after the Fed's rate increase in September. Because Jefferson and Williams support Chairman Kevin Warsh in an informal leadership group known as the Troika, their parallel messages suggest the go slow signal reflects the leadership's thinking rather than a single official's preference. Jefferson observed how yields on Treasury securities across maturities have risen further since the Fed's September meeting, a sign investors are reassessing in the economic outlook. My colleagues and I will need to come to our own judgment, which may take more time, he said in a speech delivered in Charlottesville, Virginia. The yield on the benchmark 10-year Treasury note has climbed to around 5.25% from 5% when the Fed raised rates on September 16. Higher long-term rates can restrain spending and investment, doing some of the work that Fed rate increases are intended to accomplish. Michelle Bowman, who is the Fed's vice chair for bank supervision, struck a similar note during a question and answer session later Thursday. "I don't currently see an urgent need for further action," she said at the Atlantic Council in Washington. "After last month's rate increase, we need some time to understand how that will work its way through the economy." Others see a clear-cut case for still higher rates. Dallas Fed President Lori Logan, who votes on policy this year, said in prepared remarks Thursday night that the Fed likely will need to raise rates by at least another half percentage point, implying two more quarter-point rate increases to ensure inflation doesn't settle above the central bank's goal of 2%. Steve.
1: Toy maker Mattel draws takeover interest. Article by Lauren Thomas, Ben Dumet, and Suzanne Kapner. Bobby Maker Mattel, dealing with a sliding stock price and now a chief executive transition, recently attracted takeover interest from a brand licensing giant, Authentic Brands Group, people familiar with the matter said. Authentic Brands Group has made an approach and been privately discussing an offer that could value Mattel at more than $20 a share, or around $6 billion or more, some of the people said. Mattel shares had dropped by more than 30% this year, and on Wednesday, the toy maker named Condé Nast Chief Executive Roger Lynch its next CEO. The shares fell again to close at $12.66, giving the company a market value of about $3.6 billion. The stock rose 19% to $15.04 on Thursday, its biggest percentage gain in more than 7.5 years, after the Wall Street Journal reported on the approach. Lynch, who is already on the board, will become the chairman on Friday and take over as CEO the next month, the company said Wednesday. He succeeded Non Kreis, who is leaving to become a co-CEO of Paramount. There is no guarantee Mattel will be receptive to Authentic's approach or the two sides will reach a deal, the people cautioned. Another suitor for Mattel could also emerge, they said. Lynch's pending appointment as new CEO could complicate any deal as he tries to figure out his strategy. A formal sale process for Mattel isn't underway, one of the people said. The maker of Hot Wheels cars and American Girl dolls has been struggling to grow beyond just toys into entertainment. Its shares peaked over a decade ago. Analysts who cover the company say many of Mattel brands, like Barbie, could be worth more alone than the value of the entire business. Mattel has been under pressure from investors, notably Southeastern Asset Management, to raise funds from a private equity investor or sell itself entirely. Authentic's interest in Mattel would fit with its strategy of buying up and reviving distressed brands and undervalued intellectual property. Its billionaire founder, Jamie Salter, built an empire by picking off labels such as Reebok and Champion. In May, Authentic struck a roughly $1 billion deal with the apparel retailer Contour Brands to buy its Lee denim and casual clothing business. It also struck a $1.4 billion deal to take private Guess, another jeans maker. George.
2: Seoul questions Alaska investment. Trump announces $50 billion outlay by South Korea, which South Korea sees differently. Turned by Timothy Martin in Seoul and Gavin Bade. At a Wednesday announcement at the Oval Office, President Trump, Commerce Secretary Howard Lutnick, and top Alaskan officials announced a roughly $50 billion investment by the South Korean government into an Alaska liquefied natural gas pipeline. The rub? South Koreans didn't agree to a specific dollar figure or even to invest at all. The joint fact sheet released by the Commerce Department made no mention of the size of an investment, saying only that the two countries would commence working, their quote, on the Alaska LNG project, subject to certain commercial requirements. Meanwhile, South Korea's industry ministry said the two countries had agreed to, quote, initiate a review of the pipeline deal. At a Thursday press conference, South Korea's industry minister, Kim Jong-kwon, objected to the U.S. characterization of the country's Alaska LNG investment. Putting out figures or using definitive language goes far beyond what was agreed, he said. The White House didn't address the South Korean government's comments directly, but spokeswoman Taylor Rogers said the president and Alaskans, quote, look forward to the construction and completion of this long-anticipated project. The South Korean side isn't disputing the country's potential interest in the pipeline, a pet project for Trump, but rather the status of negotiations. A South Korean investment pledge of more than $50 billion would likely encompass much, if not all, of the total cost of the new pipeline. This alone will be one of the largest energy projects in American history and a gigantic win for the people of Alaska, Trump said Wednesday. Alaska Senator Dan Sullivan, a Republican facing a tight re-election race in November, also spoke during the Oval Office briefing. This one is huge for Alaska, said Sullivan, whose office later touted a, quote, historic $54 billion Korean investment, end quote, into the state's LNG pipeline. The clashing versions add another twist to protracted and often contentious talks between Washington and Seoul over last year's trade pact. South Korea has pledged $350 billion in U.S. investments, plus an additional $100 billion for American energy purchases in exchange for dropping tariffs on most goods to 15% to 20%. The two sides spent months hammering out the deals. Two of the projects, which the Wall Street Journal reported on last month, involved the construction of a natural gas power plant and eight nuclear reactors. Those twin investments, Trump said Wednesday, exceeded $140 billion. South Korea doesn't dispute details of those deals. The Senate, which is currently controlled by Republicans, is seen as a toss-up in November. Trump carried Alaska by more than 13 percentage points in 2024. But his approval rating has dropped to 37%, the lowest mark for any president heading into a midterm election, according to journal polls dating to 1990. The Alaska LNG project first emerged in 2014. The plan is to pipe natural gas from Alaska's far north, liquefy it, and export it. First potential delivery to Asia is at least several years away. Over the years, plans to involve various backers, including ExxonMobil, BP, and Chinese investors fell through. Several years ago, both Japan and South Korea rebuffed U.S. overtures to invest in the Alaska pipeline. At the Thursday briefing, Kim, the South Korean minister, said Lutnick conveyed his understanding of Seoul's concerns about the deal. Kim said he expects both sides to eventually follow up with more talks about the project. Steve.
1: Sedans, smaller SUVs gain fans. Shoppers worried about higher gas and sticker prices lift fuel-efficient models. Article by Ryan Felton and Christopher Ottz. American car buyers are rediscovering smaller vehicles. General Motors posted a big rise in sales of its small SUVs in the third quarter, including the Chevrolet Trax and Trailblazer. Sales of the Hyundai Elantra sedan jumped 18%. Toyota Motors' small Corolla is sharply up this year. All carry sticker prices starting below $25,000. Meanwhile, sales of some big SUVs struggled. GM recorded declines in hulking SUVs like the Chevrolet Suburban and Tahoe. Hyundai's three-row Palisade SUV dropped 1% in the third quarter. Jeep's Grand Cherokee declined by 30%. Thank God we never gave up on our passenger cars, because that's helping us gain a little bit of share in the marketplace, Randy Parker, chief executive of Hyundai Motor America, said Wednesday. Overall, U.S. new vehicle sales are expected to dip slightly in the third quarter from a year earlier, according to car shopping firm Edmunds. Analysts have been expecting auto sales to be flat or down for 2026 overall, compared with the year prior, suggesting that higher sticker prices and gas prices are wearing on consumers. Taken together, sales by Detroit's big three automakers declined in the third quarter, according to sales reports and estimates from industry research firm Cox Automotive. GM and Ford Motor have leaned into selling their more profitable SUVs and pickups, as they have largely pulled out of the sedan business. GM increased its full-year profit forecast in July, and this week executives said demand for its diesel-powered Chevrolet Silverado and GMC Sierra pickups remain strong despite record-high diesel prices. It is really important to us that we do keep that mix and we don't just respond to today's gas prices, said GM North American Chief Duncan Aldred at a Detroit event. Despite its 5.5% slide in overall sales from the same quarter a year ago, GM retained its crown as America's top car maker by volume. a title that Toyota is closing in on. A GM spokesman said sales of its full-size pickups were up in the third quarter, even as the automaker is transitioning to significantly updated model year 2027 trucks. Meanwhile, foreign competitors notched gains over the past 3 months as rising sales of more budget-conscious options helped boost their results. Honda said its passenger cars rose 18% in sales in the third quarter, their best performance since 2020. Sales of the Accord sedan jumped as buyers, who may have been looking for a small SUV, considered a sedan instead, he said. The Civic sedan, meanwhile, is in short supply. George.
2: Ellison asked CNN CEO to stay on after deal. It's read by Joe Flynn. Paramount Chief Executive David Ellison has asked CNN CEO Mark Thompson to stay at the helm of the cable news network after the acquisition of Warner Brothers Discovery closes, people familiar with the matter said. Thompson and Ellison have had conversations about the CNN chief staying in recent weeks, some of the people said. Thompson's current deal extends into early next year, one of the people said. Ellison and Thompson have discussed a new contract for the CEO but haven't yet reached terms, the people familiar with the talk said. Independence is key for Thompson, and he is seeking assurances that he will have wide-ranging autonomy for editorial operations, people close to him said. Ellison and his team have been determining how CNN will work with Paramount CBS News and its editor-in-chief, Barry Weiss. Weiss isn't expected to have a role involving CNN at the close of the deal, people familiar with Ellison's thinking said. Ellison isn't expected to name a news chief to oversee both operations when he lays out his organizational structure for the combined company in the coming days, people familiar with the matter said. On Wednesday, Paramount won a federal judge's approval for a settlement with 12 state attorney general that paves the way for the company to close its $81 billion acquisition of Warner, which owns a legacy movie and television studio, HBO, and a portfolio of cable channels, including CNN. Paramount has said it expects the deal to close October 6. Among CNN employees, there has been concern about the possibility of Weiss having influence over the cable news operation. Weiss has made several controversial moves during her short tenure at CBS News, including an overhaul of 60 Minutes that involved the departure of some veteran correspondents. Combining CNN and CBS News would be fraught with challenges. The two organizations have different business models, newsroom cultures, and labor structures. Both CBS News employees work under union contracts, while CNN is largely non-union, which would complicate efforts to combine staff and news gathering operations. The companies would also have to sort through overlapping bureaus, talent contracts, and questions over how much of their editorial operations could be shared while maintaining the distinct identities of the two news outlets. In the lead-up to closing the deal, Paramount has gained some access to CNN's operations, but there's still much to analyze before determining how best to manage the two. Steve.
1: Higher costs ding McCormick's profits. Article by Connor Hart. McCormick and Company continues to operate in a dynamic environment, Chief Executive Brendan Foley said, as geopolitical volatility, elevated fuel costs, and persistent inflation weighed on consumer confidence and spending. The spice maker still reported a 17% increase in sales during the latest quarter, largely due to its acquisition of a controlling interest in McCormick de Mexico earlier this year. On an

0: forced to pay higher prices for foods such as seafood and beef. McCormick is addressing these behaviors by optimizing its portfolio to better serve its customers' needs and by selectively implementing pricing and promotional actions to drive sales, Foley said. The company is also stepping up its marketing efforts and scaling its high-growth platforms, such as finishing salts and sugars, aiming to create new usage occasions and drive growth ahead of the holiday season. We have navigated similar consumer and competitive dynamics successfully in the past, Foley said. With these actions underway, we expect consumption trends to continue improving. McCormick reported third quarter sales of $2.02 billion, ahead of Wall Street estimates for $1.98 billion. Sales across the company's consumer segment were up 25%, or 1%, on an organic basis, while sales across its flavor solution segment were up 8%, or 3%, on an organic basis. For the 3 months ended August 31st, the company notched net income of $97.6 million, or 36 cents a share. McCormick refined its outlook for the year and said it is continuing to work to combine with Unilever's food business, having made substantial progress on integration planning. We remain confident in the strategic benefits of the proposed combination with Unilever Foods, Foley said. Integration planning remains on track, and we continue to advance the work required to support a successful close and a strong transition. George.
1: The bond route is deep. Bond route is deepening as oil tankers return to Strait. It's written by David Uberti. The return of oil tankers through the Strait of Hormuz was supposed to bring down the price of crude, gasoline, and diesel, taming inflation and lowering the world's borrowing costs. It isn't happening. Even as U.S. forces have worn down Iran's grip on the waterway, helping oil shipments rebound toward pre-war levels, the global crude futures benchmark jumped 4.4% Thursday to $102.31 a barrel. Average U.S. gasoline prices tracked by AAA were hanging around $4.41 a gallon, and the 10-year Treasury yield, a rough proxy for interest rates on many types of loans, this week notched its highest level in 24 years. The factors helping keep bond yields sticky stem from interlocking threats that are still squeezing the oil market like a vise. Estimates for Hormuz traffic vary, and traders fear re-escalation could throttle back supplies at any moment. Houthi rebels are threatening shipping lanes that also carry oil across the Arabian Peninsula. Thousands of miles away, a Ukrainian air campaign is targeting Russian refineries, which have historically been diesel factories feeding many industrial economies. Those colliding factors have pushed up the cost of moving crude and making fuel across the supply chain, raising the price to operate everything from cars and trucks to commercial jets and farming equipment. The bottleneck is sending inflationary aftershocks across America that could extend beyond November's midterm elections, pressuring the Federal Reserve to consider additional interest rate hikes in the months ahead. Already, the bond market is struggling to absorb a flood of artificial intelligence-linked debt, huge fiscal deficits, and an economy hot enough to keep inflation above the central bank's target. While the 10-year Treasury yield Thursday ticked lower to 5.233%, it was fresh off its steepest one-quarter run-up since 1994, helping propel U.S. mortgages past 7%. Steve.
0: And from the herd on the street section of today's Wall Street Journal, here's why the Fed is on hold, maybe for a while. Who among us hasn't had an awkward day at their new job? Spare a thought, then, for Fed Chairman Kevin Warsh. He annoyed the man who hired him, President Trump, by voting along with colleagues to hike rates in September. Traders were betting they'd do it again this month, but now mostly aren't. What changed? An obvious reason is that someone nearly as influential as Warsh just told us so. John Williams, vice chair of the Federal Reserve's rate-setting committee, said Tuesday he sees no need for urgency. October rate hike odds fell to just 38%, according to CME's FedWatch tool, barely half what they had been a week earlier. His remarks come as a surprise because the two data releases most likely to influence the Fed's decision were still pending. Wednesday's PCE inflation numbers and Friday's job reports. PCE was basically in line. Economists think non-farm payrolls grew by about 80,000 last month. No blowout, but enough to keep unemployment steady. Dig deeper, though, and you can see why the Fed might have held fire anyway. First, there's the effect of recently surging Treasury yields on the economy. The 10-year note and the 30-year bond both just hit levels not seen since 2002. That affects everything.

0: from housing, already in a funk, to the AI build-out, currently in whatever the opposite of a funk is. It's now the biggest bet in U.S. economic history, as a recent must-read journal article describes it. Data construction, data center construction, is great for people and companies paid to build, equip, and power them. AI itself is expected to have real economic benefits, too. But its biggest effect right now is trillions in paper stock market wealth, boosting spending by well-off Americans. A recent report by the J.P. Morgan Chase Institute shows that the share of people making withdrawals from investment accounts to checking accounts nearly doubled this April, compared with the same month in 2019. That hinges on stock prices staying high. The wealth effect only indirectly helps people who rely on wage income. Today's no-fire, slow-hire job market looks strong, but it doesn't feel that way. The Conference Board survey of consumer confidence in September showed the biggest differential between answers to the question, jobs are plentiful and jobs are hard to get in more than 5 years. Purely on the most watched numbers, unemployment at 4.1% and PCE inflation a full percentage point above its target, the Fed's textbook move now is still to hike. But Walsh has cover to play it safe at the next meeting, which comes at a politically touchy time anyway, 6 days before midterm elections. If signs of economic weakness are more obvious by the December meeting, then he might be off the hook for standing pat. The rest of us might not feel as relieved. George.
1: Diesel squeeze brings talk of export ban. Proposal could cut prices temporarily, but end up... let's try another article. Steve already read that one. Sorry about that. Wall Street banks expect trading revenue to cool. Third quarter results. Bear with me a second. Sorry about this. Third quarter results will be robust, but not a blowout like earlier in the year. It's written by Jasmine Lee. Wall Street had a blockbuster second quarter. Big banks are cautioning that the sequel won't compare. In the second quarter of the year, the biggest U.S. banks saw surging profits thanks to a boom in stock market debuts, mergers and acquisitions, and trading activity. Banks reaped the rewards of SpaceX's historic initial public offering, while market volatility kept trading floors bustling. Executives are now guiding for a cooler third quarter for their trading desks, weighed down in part by their fixed income trading businesses. Markets saw a turbulent summer. The AI trade stumbled as semiconductor stocks fell. Hedge fund situational awareness suffered a bruising decline, and leveraged investors unwound their riskiest positions. Stocks subsequently recovered, and the S&P 500 ended the quarter with a gain. The end results for bank is likely to be one of the best third quarters they've had. Better than a year ago, but not as strong as the second quarter bonanza. I think it's safe to say third quarter is no second quarter, Morgan Stanley's co-president Dan Simkowitz said at an industry conference hosted by Barclays in September. Bank stocks have also pulled back in the past month, hurt by concerns about the Federal Reserve raising interest rates, rising AI uncertainty, and the threat that the new technology poses to their own operations. J.P. Morgan Chase co-president Doug Petno said the bank is projecting its markets revenue to grow in the mid to high teens, compared with the year-ago quarter, calling it, quote, a very strong quarter. Citigroup's finance chief, Gonzalo Luchetti, said the bank expects mid-single-digit revenue growth in its markets business for the quarter. And Bank of America's chief executive, Brian Moynihan, said trading revenue will be relatively flat compared with the year before, but it'll be one of the better third quarters we've ever had. Goldman Sachs CEO David Solomon said the equities business, quote, continues to be very strong, while the fixed income, currencies, and commodities business was softer. Executives made their comments just as bond yields rose and investors refocused on global debt concerns, sending prices down. Steve.
0: And from the opinion pages of today's Wall Street Journal, this is the review and outlook column. Trump has the right instincts on AI. Say this for President Trump. He understands the stakes in the AI race with China. Not so Senate Democrats, who this week torpedoed legislation to create a framework for data centers to fully cover their share of the electric grid's costs. Why? Because the bill doesn't strangle AI with regulation. The president is being ridiculed for convening AI executives this week to sign what he called a morally binding compact to self-police. The Washington Press Corps apparently thinks he should be calling for the heads of AI executives on pikes and urging a federal takeover of AI under the guise of safety. Mr. Trump is striking a more sensible path. Every company is responsible for developing its own technology safely and in a way that builds trust with consumers and the public, the AI compact says. Signatories agreed to develop robust internal monitoring of models, use outside auditors to test them, and designate an independent board committee to oversee the internal safety team. This voluntary pact more or less concedes the limitations and drawbacks of government regulation, especially in the face of open-weight Chinese models that needn't abide by the U.S. laws. AI has serious risks, and one of the largest is that bad actors use Chinese models for destructive purposes. The best defense is for U.S. models to develop fast enough to detect and counter such attacks. No regulatory plans we've seen would do better against rogues. Companies also have strong business incentives to pace and police themselves to avoid costly lawsuits and government enforcement actions. I have a guardrail. You know what that guardrail is? The Department of Justice, Mr. Trump said this week. He's right that new laws aren't needed to punish wrongdoings or negligence companies or negligence. Companies know the government sword is hanging over them. To reinforce the point, Federal Trade Commission officials this week let it be known they have opened a probe of frontier AI models. Democrats nonetheless want to put the federal government in charge of AI. That's the real reason Senate Democrats on Wednesday blocked the Ratepayer Protection Act, which the House passed last month on an overwhelming bipartisan 417-3 vote. The bill would require state public utility commissions to consider adopting a federal standard under which large data centers pay the incremental cost of new grid infrastructure to support their power loads. In our view, the legislation is unnecessary since most states are already doing this. AI companies are building their own power generation and paying for grid upgrades to connect data centers. Yet Senate Minority Leader Chuck Schumer objected to the bill because it isn't binding. Senate Democrats want to make it mandatory for data centers to cover their own costs by law, not by suggestion or hope or whim, he said. No, they want to block data centers to put AI development under political control. See Bernie Sanders' bill, which would pause data center construction until the government ensures they don't exacerbate the threat of climate change, and their models do not threaten the health and well-being of working families, privacy and civil rights, and the future of humanity, or cause job displacement. His legislation reflects the growing Democratic consensus. Had Kamala Harris won the 2024 election, it is likely the federal government would have used its power to impose a de facto AI moratorium. When it comes to AI, Mr. Trump has superior intelligence. George.
1: Disney plans revamp cuts for TV business. This is written by Joe Flint and Ben Fritz. Disney is planning a restructuring of its television operation that is expected to result in hundreds of layoffs and the consolidation of divisions, according to people familiar with the matter. Senior executives are currently working out details of the plan, which might not be completed before the end of the year. It is the latest in a series of reorganizations since Josh D'Amaro became chief executive in March. The former Parks chairman has sought to streamline a sprawling operation full of fiefs. Layoffs have already hit marketing, Pixar, ABC News, and ESPN. On Tuesday, Disney laid off more than 300 people, most of whom work in human resources and information technology. Cuts are also in the works at Disney's legal and global affairs unit, which has about 1,000 employees. In a memo to staff, Disney chief legal and global affairs officer Horacio Gutierrez said his team will, quote, be much smaller organization than it is today, citing advances in automation. Deadline previously reported on the memo. Most Hollywood studios have cut costs in recent years as they adjust to a world in which streaming profits are a fraction of what they earned from cable. Steve.
0: Nike sees sales fall, plans smaller firm. Article by Hannah Kruger and Catherine Hamilton. Nike is planning to be a smaller company. After two straight quarters of falling revenue, Nike said it expects sales to keep declining this fiscal year, and it will shrink its operations, cut jobs, and merge regional businesses to adjust. This work will result in fewer roles across Nike, Chief Executive Elliot Hill wrote in a memo to employees. He said decisions on which jobs will be eliminated would begin in calendar year 2027. We do not yet know the number of roles or specific locations of positions. Nike shares fell 3.7% in after-hours trading. Based on that price, Nike shares are on place for their worst year on record, down 47% so far this year. Hill, who started at Nike as a sales intern in 1988 and came out of retirement to become chief executive in October 2024, has spent his tenure trying to win back the retailers Nike pulled away from during a push to sell directly to shoppers. But the company has struggled with its China business, its second biggest market after the U.S., as it failed to capitalize on a sporting boom that has boosted rivals such as On and Hoka, H-O-K-A. Hill said the company has more work to do in Greater China, as well as its Nike sportswear lifestyle business and the Jordan brand. We're taking deliberate actions to strengthen those businesses the right way for the long term, Hill said. In the U.S., sales were tepid, rising 2%. Dick's Sporting Goods said in September the sales of some of Nike's classic shoes had slowed. Nike Air Force Ones, with classic colors like red, blue, and black, had a particularly sluggish quarter, while some newer versions of the sneaker sold better, Dick's executive said. George.
1: Linus to buy Meteoric Resources in $672 million deal, turned by Rhiannon Hoyle. Linus Rare Earths, it's L-Y-N-A-S, has agreed to buy Meteoric Resources in a deal that values the Australia-listed explorer at around $672 million and gives Linus a foothold in Brazil's growing rare earths industry. The deal comes amid a race to rebuild rare earths production outside China, which dominates processing of the critical minerals used in electric vehicles and consumer electronics, as well as jet fighters and missile systems. That effort has led Western companies to pour money into Brazil, which has the world's second largest reserves of rare earths after China. The country holds an estimated 11 million metric tons of rare earths, up roughly 15% of global reserves, according to the U.S. Geological Survey. Meteoric owns the Caldeira Rare Earth Project in the southwest region of Brazil's Minas Gerais state. Linus and Meteoric said the project is, quote, the world's largest known iron clay rare earth mineral resource outside China, reported in accordance with the JORC code, that is the Australasian Professional Code for Reporting Exploration Results, Mineral Resources, and or Reserves. Many of Brazil's rare earth projects seek to tap reserves found in clay, which are typically expected to be cheaper and easier to process than those found in the hard rock deposits common in Australia and elsewhere. Linus runs a hard rock mine in Australia and processing operations that span Australia and Malaysia. Thanks so much for listening. Please be sure to join us again next week for more editions of the Wall Street Journal. Have a great weekend.

bird note. The house sparrow, introduced to North America from Europe in the mid-1800s, has spread across the continent and can be seen grabbing French fries off the sidewalk from coast to coast. They often compete with native species for nesting sites. In the 1870s, another European sparrow came to the U.S., but had a completely different fate. In Lafayette Park in St. Louis, Missouri, a dozen or so Eurasian tree sparrows from Germany were released. Their descendants fanned out across the city and its suburbs. Eventually, some moved up the Mississippi River to Illinois and southeastern Iowa. But that's about as far as they traveled. Unlike house sparrows, Eurasian tree sparrows haven't become invasive in North America. It's not fully clear why, but it's possible that they just behave differently. And the aggressive house sparrow may have helped prevent the tree sparrows from spreading further by competing for the same nesting sites. Eurasian tree sparrows still remain in a small area of the Midwest, where they're not much of a nuisance to native birds and are a local curiosity for birders. For BirdNote, I'm Ariana Remmel. 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

WKAR radio reading service is intended for individuals who are blind, visually impaired, or unable to hold or read printed materials. 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We'll see clear skies tonight with a low of 40, sunshine tomorrow, a high of 64, mostly sunny on Sunday, windy with a high of 69, and more sunshine for Monday. 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
1: Hi, I'm Mickey Vandeleau, and this is USA Today, dated Friday, October 2nd. Let's get started. Hakeem Jeffries says sky's the limit for Ocasio-Cortez in 2028. Francesca Chambers, USA Today. Washington. House Minority Leader Hakeem Jeffries isn't ready to make a 2028 pick yet, but says the sky's the limit for fellow New York Representative Alexandria Ocasio-Cortez, a progressive who has acknowledged she's considering a presidential bid or a U.S. Senate run. Alex has done a tremendous job championing a whole lot of issues of great importance to both New Yorkers and to the nation, Jeffries said. I think the sky's the limit for her in terms of how she decides to move forward. She's going to have to make that decision, you know, at some point. And you know, it will be big news when she does. Ocasio-Cortez, 36, has been weighing whether to seek the presidency or the U.S. Senate seat that Senate Democratic leader Chuck Schumer, 75, has held since 1999. The New York City Congresswoman recently completed a listening tour of upstate New York, stoking anticipation that she could challenge Schumer if the five-term senator who has repeatedly drawn the ire of progressives decides to run again. Asked in an interview if he thought Schumer should run for re-election and whether Ocasio-Cortez should compete, Jeffries told USA Today he was staying in his lane as House Democratic leader. He said Schumer has been a great partner who he's worked with for a long time. He'll have to make decisions in the aftermath of this midterm election. I know right now he's focused on trying to take back the Senate, Jeffries said. Ocasio-Cortez had a 66% favorability rating among New York Democrats in a recent Quinnipiac University poll. Her overall approval rating in the Senate stood at 46% compared to Schumer, who had a 34% statewide approval rating. The long-term lawmaker had a 56% favorability rating among Democrats alone. A possible presidential candidate. In presidential polling, Ocasio-Cortez, also known as AOC, is one of only a handful of potential candidates who has been able to hit double digits. She received 12% support from Democrats in a Harvard-Harris poll taken in late September, ranking just ahead of former Transportation Secretary Pete Buttigieg, who had 11% support, and behind California Governor Gavin Newsom, who received 17%. Former Vice President Kamala Harris led the field with 38% support among surveyed Democrats. Speaking in the New York Times last month, Ocasio-Cortez was candid about a possible run. "It's very all or nothing," Ocasio-Cortez said. "If I were to run in this cycle and not win, I would be done." Jeffries, who has his eye on the House speakership, said he was not getting involved in the presidential sweepstakes right now. He told USA Today his focus was on winning control of the House. "I think it's going to be a big field. We'll have some great candidates, maybe one or two from the House. We'll see," Jeffries told USA Today. He said the Democratic Party's presidential primary will be a robust discussion so we can actually complete the job, which we will have to complete in November of 2028, so we can end the era of mega extremism in the United States of America once and for all. September jobs report shows slowdown in hiring, unemployment ticks up. Rachel Barber, USA Today. The Labor Department estimates U.S. employers added 29,000 jobs in September, a month when Federal Reserve officials viewed the labor market as stable, even as economists said it remained challenging for unemployed workers to break in. Payroll gains for past months were revised down, reflecting fewer summer hires than previously reported. The department now estimates U.S. employers added 133,000 jobs in August and lost 10,000 jobs in July. The national unemployment rate ticked up to 4.2% in September, up from 4.1% the month before. The labor force participation rate rose to 61.8%, up slightly from the 61.6% rate recorded in August after falling earlier this year. Average hourly earnings for employees on private non-farm payrolls, calculated as a mean, rose by 5 cents to $37.81 in September, the department said. Over the year, they increased 3%. The department's September inflation report, due out October 14th, will reveal whether paychecks kept pace with rising prices last month. They did not in August and July. Fed officials will review both reports ahead of their next interest rate decision on October 28th. In September, policymakers appeared focused on inflation after they voted to raise their benchmark for short-term interest rates. Who was hiring in September? September payroll gains were driven by a 17,000 increase in healthcare employment. Hiring also picked up in construction, which added 11,000 jobs. The manufacturing sector added 9,000. Financial services shed 7,000 jobs in September, and employment in that industry was down by 129,000 since a recent peak in May 2025. Employment was little changed in other industries, including social assistance, leisure and hospitality, and professional and business services, the department estimated. The department's job report is considered the gold standard for data about the labor market, but it's not the only one that offers insight into hiring trends. ADP's National Employment Report, released September 30th, found private employers added a much higher 90,000 jobs in September. It said that the most notable gains were in health, education and health services, leisure and hospitality, manufacturing, and construction. The low hire, low fire trend continues. Visualize the U.S. job market as a single storefront. It has a front door and a back door. When there is typical labor market churn, people are regularly exiting the back door, whether to retire or for another opportunity. In response, the business hires more people, bringing them through the front door. What has happened is the flow on the back end has stalled massively, Laura Ulrich, Indeed's Hiring Lab's economic research director, said. Low quit rates show workers are still clinging to their jobs, fearing they won't be able to land another. They may not feel happy about it. Glassdoor's Employee Confidence Index showed employee confidence fell to a new record low in September, but they are employed. If you don't have a job and you're on the sidewalk trying to get in the building, it's really hard and really frustrating, Ulrich said. Krista Pike survived attempted execution. Updates on her condition. Janine Santucci, USA Today. The nation is awaiting answers after the boxed execution of murderer Krista Pike on September 30th resulted in her hospitalization in critical condition. Pike, 50, survived two rounds of lethal injection drugs and was taken by ambulance to a hospital, her attorneys have said. We don't have much sense of her prognosis, but we do know that she's alive right now and receiving life-saving medical care, Randy Spivey, one of Pike's attorneys, said on October 1st. Attorneys said her condition was unchanged as of late the night of October 1st. USA Today has reached out to Pike's legal team on October 2nd for any updates to her status. Tennessee officials have meanwhile said little about Pike's health condition or how the lethal injection could have failed. The Department of Corrections said it followed protocol. The failed execution prompted Tennessee Governor Bill Lee to call for an independent investigation and put a pause on executions in the state for the remainder of the year. He called what happened in Pike's death chamber disturbing and a tragedy. President Donald Trump also weighed in. How does that happen? He said on October 1st. It shouldn't be very difficult. Pike was to be put to death for the 1995 murder of 19-year-old Colleen Slemmer. Pike was 18 when she and her boyfriend brutally tortured and killed Slemmer. The execution attempt came after a chaotic day of last-minute legal wrangling that went all the way up to the U.S. Supreme Court. Pike appears to be the first person known to have survived after execution drugs entered her body, according to the nonprofit Death Penalty Information Center. Here's the latest on what we know. Krista Pike's lawyers called for sentence to be commuted after botched execution. Pike's legal team has called on Lee to commute Pike's sentence. Krista has endured punishment greater than any person in the history of the American death penalty, Spivey said. Amnesty International has spoken out in favor of clemency for Pike and commuting the sentences of other Tennessee death row inmates, arguing that Pike's failed execution and that of Tony Carruthers earlier this year pointed to an extended history of botched executions in the state. There will be a stay of hers and all executions under my watch through the end of the year going forward, Lee told reporters on October 1st. What happened in the failed lethal injection? It's not yet clear what caused two rounds of lethal injection drugs to fail. Pike's attorney said she was cooperative during the lethal injection process, as officials had trouble placing an intravenous line for the drugs to be administered. It took an hour and multiple attempts to place the lines, her attorney said. Stephen Farrell, another of Pike's attorneys, said Pike had been concerned that a blood condition and issues with her veins would make her execution particularly difficult. Medical experts who testified on her behalf predicted that the intravenous line could become dislodged or pierced through her veins, Farrell said. It sounds like that is likely to have occurred, he said. And so that the lethal injection drugs were not going directly into the bloodstream, but were rather ending up in her arm. Witnesses in the execution chamber late on September 30th said they were ushered out while they could still hear snoring from Pike. Why Krista Pike was sentenced to death. In 1995, then 18-year-old Pike, her boyfriend Ted Ariel Shipp, then 17, and another friend lured 19-year-old Colleen Slemmer to the woods in Knoxville, where Shipp and Pike tortured and killed her. Pike cut Slemmer's throat and crushed her skull with a rock. Prosecutors said Pike suspected Slemmer was interested in Shipp romantically and that she bragged about the murder to other students. Shipp was sentenced to life in prison, not eligible for the death penalty at 17 when the crime was committed. Mae Martinez, Slemmer's mother, was present during the botched execution as a witness. Martinez told People magazine she still wants to see her daughter's killer dead because she has never apologized. She has no remorse. She's never had any remorse in 31 years, Mae said. New Fox News poll shows Texas Senate race closer than expected. Adam Powell, USA Today. A new Fox News poll shows the Texas U.S. Senate race tightening weeks before Election Day, with Democrat James Tallarico holding a narrow 2-point lead over Republican Ken Paxton, 51% to 49%. The poll, released October 1st, surveyed 1,203 likely Texas voters between September 24th and September 28th. It adds to growing evidence that Texas, long considered reliably red, could play a pivotal role in the fight for Senate control in November. Tallarico remains more favorably viewed than Paxton. 52% of respondents view Tallarico favorably compared with 44% unfavorably, while Paxton sits at 40% favorable and 58% unfavorable. The Democrat holds clear advantages among black voters, 79%, moderates, 65%, Hispanic voters, 64%, and voters under 35, 62%. Paxton leads among white evangelical Christians, 74%, white men without a college degree, 65%, rural voters, 57%, and voters 65 and older, 55%. On key issues heading into the November 3rd election, Tallarico holds a 19-point lead among voters who say the economy is a top factor, an 18-point lead among those focused on artificial intelligence concerns, and a 6-point edge among those who say President Donald Trump will be central to their vote. Paxton holds a 20-point lead among voters who cite immigration as their top concern. The poll comes as Tallarico has publicly challenged Paxton to a debate, a challenge that has so far gone unanswered. Tallarico versus Paxton polls. Here's what September polls have shown so far. Texas Southern University, September 22nd, Tallarico 47, Paxton 46. Recon MR Texas poll, September 17th, Tallarico 49%, Paxton 43%. Emerson College, September 17th, Tallarico 47%, Paxton 46%. Mason-Dixon Polling and Research, September 15th, Tallarico 46, Paxton 43%. SoCal Strategies, September 13th, Tallarico 50%, Paxton 45%. AARP, September 10th, Tallarico 48%, Paxton 44%. M Plus Univision, September 9th, Tallarico 48%, Paxton 43%. MLB Wild Card winners and losers star do-nothing Dodgers, flailing Phillies. Gabe Blacklist, USA Today. The play-in round is over. The home teams won 3 of 4 wild card series, with the worst team by record the other loser. So as Major League Baseball's playoffs get down to business with 8 teams remaining, there wasn't much collateral damage from the made-for-TV best-of-3 prelude that shaved a handful of mediocre teams from the field. Still, some benefited much more from what went down over 3 games that span September into October, and they'll be that much more aligned for what should be an entertaining quartet of division series matchups. With that, exploring the winners and losers from the 2026 Wild Card Round. Winners: Los Angeles Dodgers. Don't they always win? Yeah, even while cooling their heads in scalding SoCal, where an afternoon lid lifter in their NL Division Series against Atlanta will be hella hot. But they got the better piece of the draw. One of the two teams that could conceivably match their starting pitching depth has been eliminated. No Christopher Sanchez, no Zach Wheeler, no Jesus Luzardo, and no Chris Sale for at least the first game or two, as he's got the final four outs as the Braves polished off the Philadelphia Phillies in three games. So it will be mix and match Atlanta versus Yoshinobu Yamamoto, Tarik Skubal, Tyler Glasnow, and perhaps Blake Snell. Other than their great World Series escape at Toronto, a best of five against the Phillies was the Dodgers' sketchiest obstacle in their repaid bid. This time, Philly won't be a problem. Just a Braves club whose pitching deficiencies should be greatly exposed, all while the number one seed Brewers should have their hands full with the nation Padres club. The 3-peat odds just got a little bit better. Austin Riley. Before we aggressively dismiss the Braves, a pause to note that after the worst season of his career, a 219 average, a 680 OPS, and an adjusted 80 adjusted OPS, the hulking third baseman locked it in and saved Atlanta's season. His three-run home run with two outs in the eighth inning of Game 1 flipped the game and possibly the series, a 3-2 deficit becoming a 5-3 victory. That capped 3 days of excellent plate appearances in which Riley milked three walks and reached base nearly half the time. Riley's presence is crucial for the Braves to create dangerous left-right pockets in their lineup to counteract both the Dodgers starters and lefty relievers like Alex Vesia, Tanner Scott, Jack Dreyer, and Justin Robleski. And that's just a best of five. Some timely thunder from Riley could greatly enhance the Braves' chances of taking out the champs. George Lombard Jr. As champagne flew through the air around him after a New York sweep against Boston, the Yankees' 21-year-old rookie shortstop was asked the most useful advice he received on playoff baseball. Just breathe, he says. Easy enough. And Lombard was fantastic in his postseason debut, cranking four hits in two nights against the Red Sox and providing a steadying influence in an ever-shifting infield. These Yankees are different. Almost the entire infield is a platoon situation, from Paul Goldschmidt and Luis Garcia Jr. at first base to Ryan McMahon and Amed Rosario at third, and increasingly Jazz Chisholm Jr. and Anthony Volpe at second. Who's the Rock? A shortstop who debuted on August 4th and equaled Derek Jeter's 1996 feat with four hits in his first two playoff games. I feel like every day you get more experience, see more pitches, see how these games go, Lombard told USA Today Sports of his playoff indoctrination. Every game is just another learning experience. The next classroom, Tropicana Field, and a day with the division champion Rays in the ALDS. White Sox pitching chaos. If the White Sox insist on sticking around these playoffs, we'll definitely have to figure out what their whole deal is. From afar, their two-game dispatching of the Astros looked like a wild mix-and-match pitching scenario that worked to perfection. Hagen Smith, drafted fifth overall as a starter, yet debuting as a reliever, pitched three flawless innings starting Game 1. Grant Taylor, who saved 10 games this season, pitched 2 1/3 innings of two-hit ball to end it. Game 2 saw Sean Burke, as always, go as hard as he can, as long as he can, and in this case, that meant 8 strikeouts in 4 innings. And then it was lefty starter Anthony Kay getting two key outs in relief to earn the win and Eric Fetty absorbing the two final innings in perfect fashion. Just what are they doing here? Their five-game AL Central intramural division series against Cleveland will be a fascinating case study. John Holstaff versus Gavin Williams and Parker Messick. Chaos indeed. Losers. Philadelphia Phillies. This was bad. Even the one game they took off the Braves featured a Bryce Harper fielding gaffe and an uncharacteristic 5 walks from Sanchez. The Game 1 blast Duren yield to Riley gave their downfall a sense of inevitability. Yet that came far sooner. The worst offensive team in all of baseball in September, by almost every metric, a non-existent bullpen, and a last-week stumble that forced them to burn Zach Wheeler in Game 162 rather than Game 1 of the wild card, put them in a hole before they even tipped off at Truist Park. Bad team? Seems like it. This is the fifth consecutive year the Phillies in this core have reached the playoffs. That's good. This is the fifth consecutive year they've somehow regressed, failing to reach the NLDS for the first time in this run. That's bad. Alec Bohm is gone. They still need a right fielder. They still need a bullpen. Alex Cora seems likely to have taken over for Don Mattingly. The old Cora is signed through at least 2030 and as late as 2033. Wholesale changes aren't possible. Can top prospect Aiden Miller stay healthy and impact 2027? A lot of questions and an abundant feeling the good vibes have only left the scene. The Astros dynasty, or what's left of it. So long as Jose Altuve wears number 27 in Houston, the spirit of 17 will stay alive. Yet the dying embers of a franchise that dominated for nearly a decade are fizzling out. Forget making the playoffs for the ninth time in 10 years and 10th in 12. This was an 81-81 team that couldn't wait to fire its general manager before the season was over. Now, manager Joe Espada could be following Dana Brown out the door, leading the Astros with a barren farm system, a group of still unfinished young players at the big league level, and shortstop Jeremy Pena entering a walk year. Will owner Jim Crane ever accept a retooling, or will he insist on keeping this going? Whomever takes over for Brown will be an interesting tell. And how much autonomy they'll enjoy may depend on how many of Crane's trusted lieutenants stick around in this remodel. Either way, the team most everyone seems to enjoy hating seems to be trending the wrong way. Boston Red Sox. It's been 8 years since the Red Sox won the World Series, and in the time since, they have moderately encouraging seasons and deeply disappointing ones. And 2026 had two parts of the latter and one part of the former. In between a slow start that resulted in World Series winning manager Alex Cora's firing and an ugly two-game demolition by the Yankees in the Wild Card Series, the Red Sox went on a stirring, almost memorable summer run. Yet in total, this year once again reeked of instability, a constant undercurrent since Boston last held the trophy. Whatever good vibes summer engendered seemed to dissipate over two nights at Yankee Stadium, after which veterans Sonny Gray and Wilson Contreras voiced significant and pointed concerns over the club's apparently dogmatic hewing to analytic principles. Boston lost both games when Gray and rookie lefty Peyton Toll were yanked in the fifth inning of 1-0 games. Disaster followed both nights, and the Red Sox were bounced before October could arrive. So what now? Gray can opt out of his option year. Roman Anthony remains a medical mystery, team and player frustrated by a vexing injury. Permanent manager Chad Tracy can go to school on what worked and didn't from late April through to September. And where do the Red Sox really land in the AL East pantheon? They look eons behind the Yankees. The Blue Jays should be recovered from a hangover year, and the Rays were nearly a dozen games better than them. A terrible AL provided decent cover for flawed teams. The wild card round seemed to portend that 2027 could bring even more exposure to the Red Sox. El Nino's waters are the hottest ever measured. They're getting hotter. Dina Voiles-Pulver and Janet Lorke, USA Today. Sea surface temperatures just hit a record high in a 2.4 million square mile region of the deep Pacific Ocean known as Niño 3.4, the key area scientists are tracking to measure the rapidly strengthening El Niño. The daily average temperatures, 85.73 degrees on September 29th, was higher than at any other time on record in the region, according to preliminary data from the National Oceanic and Atmospheric Administration. It continued to climb the next day. The temperature is about as warm as the ocean off Miami Beach and San Juan, Puerto Rico this week, and warmer than the water off St. Petersburg, Florida and Galveston, Texas. We are seeing a perfect storm of climate change and a super El Nino that is maturing so fast. Ben Kirtman, Dean of the University of Miami Rosenstiel School of Marine, Atmospheric and Earth Science, told USA Today on September 30th. Sea surface temperatures in the region are still climbing and could continue into November, according to Kirtman. NOAA emphasizes the September 29th number is preliminary and could change when additional data from ships, buoys, and other sources is integrated. However, water temperatures of buoys along a 1,000-mile swath of the 140th meridian on September 30th ranged from 83.8 degrees to 87.8 degrees, according to data provided by NOAA's National Data Buoy Center. The record warm waters raise grave concerns for marine life and coral reefs and for the people and communities who make their living by the sea, said Bill Precht, a coral scientist and director of coastal and marine sciences for Florida-based Biotech Consulting.
2: Why do sea surface temperatures matter? Sea surface temperatures in the Niño 3.4 region are important because that's where NOAA uses a three-month average to monitor the three phases and strength of the El Niño Southern Oscillation, one of the planet's most powerful climate patterns. NOAA's relative oceanic Niño index is a measure of how much warmer or cooler the central to eastern equatorial Pacific Ocean is relative to the rest of the global tropics, smoothed out across 3 months to reduce noise and spikes, said Brian McNulty, a senior research associate at the Rosenstiel School. Once the September sea surface temperature numbers are released in early October, the current El Niño will enter the strong category and is likely to still be climbing. McNulty said, strong is when the relative oceanic Niño index reaches 2.7 to 3.6 degrees Fahrenheit, he said. And El Niño is very strong when the index reaches 3.6 degrees Fahrenheit or more. What was the previous record? When was it set? The previous all-time record daily temperature in the region was 85.68 degrees, set in November 2015 during one of the strongest El Niño events on record. Kurtman and other scientists told USA Today in interviews over the summer that we're in uncharted territory with this El Niño and its impacts on top of climate change-induced warming. The El Niño developed earlier than expected, quickly strengthened, and isn't expected to peak until sometime later in 2026. Experts watching evaporation. How much warmer could water temperatures reach in the area? That's an interesting question. Michael McFadden, a researcher at the University of Washington, told USA Today recently. He has studied El Niño for nearly 50 years. Previously, the thinking was the warmest average sea surface temperatures could reach was around 86 degrees, 30 Celsius, McFadden said. That's because at that point, it's likely that evaporation might begin to cool the water, he said. The warmer it gets, the more you evaporate. Now scientists aren't so sure. In a changing climate, he said the maximum possible temperature might increase over time. The Niño region isn't alone in its record temperatures. The world's daily sea surface average temperature has set daily records since June, setting a new all-time record in August, according to the Climate Reanalyzer with the University of Maine's Climate Change Institute. The Gulf of America, formerly known as the Gulf of Mexico, also has been setting daily records. What impact could these warmer waters have? Warmth in the El Niño region has pushed ocean temperatures higher in summer 2026, scientists have previously told USA Today, influencing a shift to a busier hurricane season in the Pacific and prompting migration of typically warmer water species into the waters off the California coast. Doug McCauley, director of the Benioff Ocean Initiative at the University of California, Santa Barbara, said there have been reports of yellow sea snakes, hammerhead sharks, and other species off the Southern California coast. Reuters reported changing ocean conditions off South America reduced the food available to seabirds. El Niño-related warming on top of ocean heating from climate change and the effects on coastal communities where marine life and corals are being disrupted by the changing conditions will be catastrophic, said Preck, the coral scientist. Temperatures in locations around the world have been warmer in 2026 than any time before, Preck said. Now you superimpose the El Niño on local areas like the Eastern Pacific, and it's catastrophic if you're a fisher working off of Ecuador or the Galapagos or the Pacific side of Panama. Coral bleaching heat stress alerts are at some of their highest levels from Mexico south along the Pacific coast, Preck said. In the European Union's most recent Copernicus Ocean State Report, released September 30th, the United Nations Secretary General Special Envoy for the Ocean, Peter Thompson, said the report tells an unmistakable story. The ocean is changing, and those changes are reaching into the lives, livelihoods, and security of people everywhere. Governor Kathy Hochul taps Letitia James to lead Cornell rape investigation. Expect to pay more for your holiday flights. See how much. Eve Chen, USA Today. This could be the most expensive holiday travel season in years. With fuel prices continuing to soar, booking site Hopper finds the average round-trip domestic airfare is up 31% over last year to $402 for Thanksgiving and up 23% to $452 for Christmas. That's set to be a 10-year high for both. International airfares are also more expensive, according to Hopper's 2026 Holiday Travel Index, but there are still ways to save on flights. Average airfare by region for Thanksgiving. Canada, $395, up 16%. Caribbean, $511, up 17%. Mexico and Central America, $628, up 32%. Europe, $757, up 28%. South America, $811, up 27%. Africa and Middle East, $1,097, up 16%. Asia, $1,121, up 17%. Oceania, $1,449, up 10%. Average airfare by region for Christmas. Canada, $520, up 13%. Caribbean, $881, up 29%. Mexico and Central America, $936, up 23%. Europe, $1,000, up 15%. South America, $1,303, up 22%. Africa and Middle East, $1,604, down 0.6%. Asia, $1,754, down 1%. Oceania, $2,015, down nearly 4%. When to book holiday travel. For Thanksgiving, Expedia's Holiday Travel Outlook suggests booking domestic flights for November 5th and October 15th for international. Travelers are advised to book Christmas flights by November 10th for domestic and December 1st for international. Flight Hub's unveiled travel trends report finds travelers who book the furthest ahead pay 23% to 30% less for flights. The report also notes Tuesdays tend to be the most popular day for bookings, but Tuesday rates aren't necessarily any cheaper. How to get the cheapest flight deal? Set up pricing alerts. Many online travel sites like Google Flights, Expedia, Kayak, Skyscanner, Flight Hub, Going, and Hopper offer free price tracking and price alerts. Hopper and Google Flights also offer suggestions on when to book based on historical trends. Be flexible. Hopper suggests being flexible with travel windows, avoiding the most in-demand dates like the Wednesday before and Sunday after Thanksgiving. Don't just look up round trips. Buying two one-way tickets on separate carriers can save travelers up to 29% on domestic trips and 30% on international trips, according to Kayak's 2026 Holiday Travel Check-In. Consider flying on the holiday. For the lowest average ticket prices over Thanksgiving week, Expedia suggests departing Monday, November 23rd and returning on Thanksgiving Day, November 26th. For Christmas, it suggests departing on Christmas Eve, December 24th, and returning Monday, December 28th. Spend the holiday abroad. Going CEO David Crowder also recommends keeping an open mind about destinations. Thanksgiving week is quietly one of the best times all year to fly internationally, he told USA Today by email. If you've got the week free, you might find a trip to Italy costs about the same as a trip to Indianapolis. Use your points. Crowder also suggests dipping into any points or airline miles saved up. A lot of travelers have been racking up points all year without using them, he said. Award pricing hasn't climbed nearly as fast as cash fares have, and airlines release a limited batch of award seats well ahead of the holidays, so flexible travelers can still land a trip without much cash. Just don't wait until November, since those seats for Thanksgiving and Christmas disappear early. Melania Trump, a power dressing counterweight and competition? Swapna Venugopal Ramaswamy, USA Today. The First Lady's East Wing office may have been demolished, but that doesn't mean she's ceding power. During her second turn as First Lady, Melania Trump has made it clear that she marches to her own beat, both in the way she dresses and the way she conducts business. Dressed in a black Dolce & Gabbana pants suit and a white cotton Givenchy blouse with an ascot, she hosted an event for her Fostering the Future Together initiative September 15th in New York, attended by the spouses of 57 world leaders. Held on the sidelines of the United Nations General Assembly, the event was covered by reporters from outlets including CNN and Political. Just days earlier, on September 18th, President Donald Trump had banned CNN, Politico, and MS Now from the White House. The president even called out a reporter from CNN when she showed up to cover him at the UN, telling CNN's Caitlin Collins, "You shouldn't be here covering me." Was the First Lady portraying herself as a counterweight to her husband? In this relationship, she also wears the pants. Her actions and her sartorial choices seem to suggest. The following day, the First Lady rang the opening bell at New York Stock Exchange as she launched Imperia, a networking forum and an economic initiative for female CEOs and C-suite leaders. This was her third time ringing the opening bell, one more time than her husband, but who's keeping score? Starting with her official portrait, a dark single-breasted Dolce & Gabbana tuxedo jacket with satin lapels over a crisp white button-up shirt, many of her outfits in her second innings as First Lady have featured menswear-inspired power suits. In March, she wore a tan three-piece pantsuit with a black tie when she made a trip to Capitol Hill as she championed the Take It Down Act, which aims to protect victims of deepfakes and revenge pornography. When her husband signed the bill into law at the Rose Garden, the First Lady co-signed the document. The following month, in a move that caught even the president by surprise, the First Lady read out a statement from the White House denying ties to the late convicted sex offender Jeffrey Epstein and decrying fake images of herself. She was dressed in a gray double-breasted Prada skirt suit, the same outfit she wore as she co-signed the Take It Down Act. Standing at the lectern April 9th, the First Lady demanded that lies linking her to Epstein stop immediately and declare that she was not Epstein's victim. If the sartorial choice was meant to communicate a message, it appeared to be this. She may not be a victim of Epstein's, but she is a victim of social media. The day after she rang the opening bell at NYSE, the First Lady was dressed in a belted blue pantsuit as she hosted the Chinese President Xi Jinping and his wife Pan Luan for tea and a trip to the National Archives. In a move that garnered behemoth media attention and bucked tradition, Melania Trump wore pants to the state dinner she was hosting with her husband in honor of the visiting Chinese guests. She was dressed in a crisp white Saint Laurent shirt with a dramatic bow, paired with a black Dolce & Gabbana silk cummerbund and a high-waisted black brocade pants, while Pan Luan wore a long red gown. Trump was outfitted in a black tuxedo with a bow tie, and Xi opted for a high-collar black mayo suit. A woman on a mission and a parallel power center? In August 2025, Melania Trump penned a letter to Russian President Vladimir Putin advocating for the return of children affected by the Russia-Ukraine war. The president hand-delivered the letter to Putin during a meeting in Alaska. So far, the First Lady has facilitated the reunification of 34 Ukrainian children with their families through an ongoing humanitarian initiative. There is nothing more powerful than reuniting a mother with her child after an extended period of time, she said in a statement. Her husband lauded her effort during a speech at the UN last month. A few hours later, as she hosted the Fostering the Future Together event, U.S. Ambassador to the UN Mike Waltz suggested she might be in competition for a prize her husband has coveted for a long time. I don't know if you're going to be in competition with President Trump for the Nobel Peace Prize, but we'll see, he said. Why millions of Americans may have no warm winter nights this year. Medora Lee, USA Today. Americans like to imagine cuddling up inside their homes on a cold winter's night, but doing that this year could cost them big time. About $3.8 billion more than last year for families in the Northeast that rely on heating oil, a study suggests. Families that heat their homes with oil face a much more expensive winter. Heating oil costs will be about 50% higher than last winter, the National Energy Assistance Directors Association estimated. That forecast is up from a projection just a few weeks ago for a 31.3% increase, said the nonprofit that represents state directors of the Federal Low-Income Home Energy Assistance Program, which assists low-income Americans with energy needs. Sharply higher costs will affect all 4.79 million households that use heating oil as their primary heating fuel, but may hit hardest among seniors and others on fixed incomes, as well as low-income Americans, NEADA said. It forecasts low-income families in the Northeast alone will spend about an additional $1.1 billion on heating oil this winter. Winter is just around the bend.

made from the same part of the refining process and are nearly chemically identical. In a pinch, diesel can safely burn in a heating oil furnace, or boiler and engines may run on heating oil, experts said. So when the price of diesel rises, as it has done amid fighting in Iran and Ukraine, the price of heating oil generally follows, NEADA said. Diesel climbed to a record high just above $6.50 per gallon the week of September 21st, according to the Energy Information Administration. How much more will Americans pay? Across America, for now, the average cost of heating a home with oil is expected to increase by about $878 to about $2,627 this winter, up from about $1,749 last year, NEADA said. Costs could rise if fuel prices jump again, it noted. Exact costs will vary by region, it noted. For example, families in the Mid-Atlantic should expect to spend about $779 more than last year, while families in New England could spend about $1,000 more than last winter. In the Northeast, 82% of homes rely on heating oil. Among states in those regions, those living in Maine will pay the most, averaging $2,939 this winter, up from $1,664 last year. Maine has the highest proportion of homes that use heating oil, 59%, followed by the rest of New England and Alaska, noted Pavel Molchanov, a Raymond James investment strategy analyst. For low-income or fixed-income households, these large increases can mean falling behind on another bill, cutting back on food or medicine, or turning the thermostat down to unsafe levels, Wolf said. What's being done? To keep low-income and fixed-income households safe and warm, NEADA is requesting additional funding for the Federal Low-Income Home Energy Assistance Program, LIHEAP. Winter is almost here and families have very little time to prepare, Wolf said. We are looking at a 50% increase in heating costs for families that depend on heating oil, while electric bills are rising rapidly across the country. That's why we've asked Congress for $3 billion in supplemental emergency LIHEAP funding. Families need help now before the bills start arriving. Meanwhile, the high prices could make these costs a midterm election issue, analysts said. Amid other cost of living frustrations faced by consumers, this issue could play a role in the midterms, Molchanov said. Gypsy Rose Blanchard's partner, Ken Erker, dead at 34. Anthony Robledo, USA Today. Gypsy Rose Blanchard's partner, Ken Erker, has died. He passed away on his 34th birthday. Blanchard confirmed Erker's death in a statement to TMZ late Thursday, October 2nd. The outlet was first to report his death. Ken was an amazing father and a man who was deeply loved, she said, adding he will forever be my soulmate and my red string, a connection that time, distance, and even death cannot can never erase. USA Today has reached out to Blanchard's representatives for comment. How did Ken Erker die? Blanchard told People magazine Erker died in his bed in his home in Louisiana from an overdose. I don't know if it was intentional or not, Blanchard said. He was not in a good state of mind lately. She told TMZ Erker dealt with an unimaginable level of public scrutiny and relentless cyberbullying on social media, which had a profound impact on him. The cruelty directed toward him was something no human being should have to endure, she said. She continued. The couple welcomed their daughter, Aurora Reina Erker, in December 2024. Blanchard committed to ensuring Aurora knows how deeply her father loved her and who he was beyond what strangers on the internet chose to say about him. Erker and Blanchard met as prison pen pals during the My Time to Stand author's nearly 8-year sentence after pleading guilty to second-degree murder related to her role in the 2015 death of her mother, Claudine D.D. Blanchard. She was released in December 2023 on parole, which she completed in June 2025. Erker first proposed to Blanchard in October 2018, but called off their engagement before reuniting in August 2019 and later reconciling, according to People. The two later broke up again, and Blanchard went on to marry Ryan Scott Anderson in July 2022 at the Chillicothe Correctional Center in Missouri during her sentence. Blanchard and Anderson split in March 2024 and finalized their divorce in December 2024. Following her separation from Anderson, Blanchard rekindled her romance with Erker in April 2024. I have been in love with Ken since the first day we met, she told People in a September 2025 interview. We have been through more than most couples have and have had challenges that would break many couples.

0: but we still stand strong, and I don't ever see that changing. Blanchard rose to fame from her highly publicized murder trial. In 2016, then 24-year-old Blanchard pled guilty to conspiring with boyfriend Nick Gottejohn, who fatally stabbed Dee Dee on June 9, 2015. The murder followed years of forcing Blanchard, a victim of Munchausen by proxy, to use a wheelchair and undergo intense, unneeded medical treatments to reinforce a fabricated leukemia diagnosis. The events led to HBO's 2017 documentary, Mommy, Dead, and Dearest, and Hulu's 2019 limited drama series, The Act, starring Joey King and Patricia Arquette. What's next for Caitlin Clark, Indiana Fever, after being eliminated from WNBA playoffs? Mitchell Nordum, USA Today. Before the 2026 WNBA season began, the Indiana Fever had the third best betting odds to make the WNBA finals. Stephanie White was the favorite to win Coach of the Year, and Caitlin Clark had the second best odds for MVP. Those expectations laid out by online sports books did not come to fruition. The Indiana Fever's 2026 season is over after losing a winner-take-all Game 3 in the opening round of the WNBA playoffs to the defending champion Las Vegas Aces, 94-83, on Thursday, the same Aces team that knocked them out of the playoffs last season. Aja Wilson scored 36 points to power Las Vegas to the win. The Fever were led by Kelsey Mitchell with 23 points, Alaya Boston tallied 19 points and 10 boards, and Clark finished with 18 points for Indiana. Now the Fever are one of many teams who will turn their attention toward the offseason with changes and free agency looming. Is Caitlin Clark a free agent? No, Clark is on her rookie contract and won't be a restricted free agent until after the 2027 season. In her third season as a pro, Clark was third in the WNBA in scoring and second in passing with 22.3 points and 8.3 assists per game. She also finished fifth in three-pointers made per game with 2.9. As long as the superstar guard is healthy, expectations will continue to be high for the Fever. Is Sophie Cunningham a free agent? Yes, the 38-year-old shooting guard from Missouri will hit the open market this offseason after making a salary of $665,000 this season. Cunningham was fourth in minutes played for Indiana this season, averaging 22.2 per game. Cunningham was one of the most productive role players in the WNBA this season, ranking seventh in three-point shooting percentage with a 41.9% mark. She also ranked third in points per play, 1.17, and points per scoring attempt, 1.31, and was fifth in effective field goal percentage with a 33.3% clip. Simply put, Cunningham is a great shooter and helps teams win games. She'll be a sought-after free agent. Who are the free agents for the Indiana Fever? Perhaps the Fever's number one priority this offseason will be retaining Clark's backcourt mate, fellow All-Star guard Kelsey Mitchell. She's a free agent after making $1.4 million this past season and will once again be looking for a big payday. In her ninth season as a pro, Mitchell averaged 24.7 points per game, which was second best in the NBA, and led the league in three-point shooting with a 45% clip. The Ohio State product also shot a career-best 50.9% from the floor. Other free agents for the Fever include Ty Harris, Myesha Hines-Allen, and Grace Van Sluten. Where do the Indiana Fever pick in the 2027 WNBA draft? Indiana owns their first round pick this year. Where the Fever select will be determined by the WNBA draft lottery. The Fever also own their natural second and third round picks. Will Stephanie White return as head coach of the Indiana Fever? Barring what would be a stunning announcement, yes, White is expected to remain as a head coach of the Fever. She's 52-37 in two seasons with a pair of trips to the postseason. White also led the Fever to a win in the Commissioner's Cup in 2025 and earned a gold medal as an assistant coach under Kara Lawson with Team USA at the FIBA World Cup this past summer. Will a gas tax holiday actually lower gas prices? Keith Lang, USA Today. Several states are pushing to suspend or eliminate their gas taxes to help drivers suffering from high prices at the pump due to the Iran war. There's also been a push to suspend 18 cent per gallon federal gas tax, but critics say neither would do much to put lower prices at the pump that have increased more than $1 per gallon since the war began. President Donald Trump has called for a temporary suspension of the 18 cent per gallon federal gas tax and some U.S. lawmakers and auto industry lobbyists have agreed. Trump said in a telephone interview with a CBS News reporter in May that he thinks it would be a great idea to temporarily lift the gas tax. Elsewhere, Georgia Governor Brian Kemp, a Republican, announced a one-month suspension of his state's 33-cent local gas tax on September 28th. Other states like Indiana, Ohio, Alabama, Louisiana, and Texas have either initiated or considered gas tax holidays. Today, I am suspending the state gas tax to help families and small businesses at the pump, Kemp, a Republican, said in an ex September 28th post. Today, I announced another gas tax extension with additional relief for farmers. Indiana Governor Mike Braun, a Republican, added in a September 30th ex post, announcing an extension of his state's gas tax holiday that he said will last until early November. The state gas tax suspensions are coming as the national average gas price was $4.41 per gallon on October 1st, according to AAA. That figure is up from a national average price of $4.09 1 month ago on September 1st, 2026, and an average of $3.16 1 year ago on October 1st, 2025. Why are states moving to suspend their gas taxes? States are scrambling to suspend their gas taxes because gas prices have remained over $4 per gallon most of the year, and voters keep telling pollsters they are furious about it. Kemp, the Georgia governor, pointed out that his state has suspended its gas tax several times this year in a bid to help consumers. Over the past several years, with the help of our partners in the General Assembly, we've been able to give billions of dollars in relief to hardworking Georgians, Kemp said in a statement announcing the move, which is Georgia's third gas tax suspension this year. Braun, the Indiana governor, said he extended his state's gas tax suspension an additional month for farmers in a bid to help Indianans in agriculture. The added cost of fuel prices caused by continued disruptions to the global oil supply can make a major difference in our farmers' success and their ability to put food on the table for their families, Braun said. Gas and oil industry analysts have said any relief for state-level gas tax suspensions will be modest at best. More states eager to try and bring small to moderate relief to gasoline and diesel prices ahead of the midterms, Patrick DeHaan, head of petroleum analysis at GasBuddy, said in an ex post. We're tracking various levers being pulled or attempted in Texas, Indiana, Georgia, Kentucky, Utah, Ohio, Massachusetts, Mississippi, Alabama, Louisiana, Oklahoma, North Dakota, Nebraska, and South Dakota. But DeHaan said relief doesn't come to drivers as soon as governors finish swiping their pens. As stations buy fuel every 2 to 4 days, there will be a lag to how quickly some stations start to lower price, he said. How much is the federal gas tax and what is it used for? The federal government has been collecting taxes on every gas purchase made at a U.S. station since the 1930s. The current rate of 18.4 cents per gallon was established by a law that was passed by Congress in 1993. Transportation funding advocates have lamented the fact that Congress has not moved to increase the gas tax in more than 3 decades. The federal gas tax was first established in 1932 at a rate of 1 cent per gallon. Congress has approved increases multiple times since then, and some lawmakers have called to tie the gas tax to inflation as votes to increase taxes have become politically difficult for lawmakers who are up for election. The gas tax is typically authorized by Congress each time it adopts a federal highway funding bill because the revenue it generates is used to fund the Department of Transportation's Highway Trust Fund. The Highway Trust Fund is distributed to states to help pay for road and transit construction projects. As cars have become more fuel efficient and more drivers have opted for electric vehicles and hybrids, the government has collected less money despite increased use of roads. Lawmakers have been looking for ways to close that growing gap in federal gas tax revenue. What would it take to eliminate or suspend the U.S. gas tax? A suspension or elimination of the federal gas tax would require an act of Congress since the collection of the levy was authorized by lawmakers in previous highway funding bills. The idea is being floated now because the current federal highway funding bill, which was included in former President Joe Biden's signature bipartisan infrastructure bill that was passed in 2021, was set to expire on September 30th. Congress passed a temporary extension of the measure that will last until early December, but the expectation remains that lawmakers will ultimately pass an entirely new transportation funding bill. The last time Congress took a vote to do anything other than reauthorize the gas tax at its current 18.4 cents per gallon level was 1993. Since the tax was first implemented at a rate of 1 cent per gallon in 1932, Congress has voted to increase the fuel levy 9 times, including the most recent vote in 1993, according to the Congressional Research Service. In that same time span, lawmakers have only voted twice to lower the federal gas tax, once going from 1.5 cents per gallon to 1 cent per gallon in 1934, and once going from 9.1 cents per gallon to 9 cents per gallon in 1987. Congress has debated ideas about temporarily suspending the gas tax at times of high fuel prices, or scrapping it altogether in favor of plans to tax drivers based on the number of miles they drive or their car's weight. Those proposals often raise concerns about infringing upon drivers' privacy. Congress has never voted to rescind the tax since it was first authorized in 1932. I'm Mickey Vandeleau, and this has been USA Today. I'll see you next week.
1: This is Bob Myers from the Historical Society of Michigan with a Michigan History Moment. For hundreds of thousands of American families during World War I, War Department telegrams announcing a soldier missing in action began an agonized wait for information. Many of them would never find out what happened to their loved ones. But Frederick Zinn of Battle Creek made it his life's work to bring closure to the families of missing soldiers and airmen. Zinn graduated from the University of Michigan in 1914. And went on a tour of Europe just as World War I broke out. He enlisted in the French Foreign Legion and was wounded in the Champagne Offensive. After recovering, he enlisted in the Lafayette Escadrille, a squadron of American volunteers formed to fly for France. When the United States entered the war in 1917, Zinn transferred to the new U.S. Army Air Service. He led training programs for replacement pilots and sent new pilots to squadrons at the front lines, where their life expectancy was measured in weeks. Many simply went missing. Zinn stayed in Europe after the war. He had sent many of the missing men to the front, and he wanted to bring closure to their families. He scoured combat reports, interviewed French villagers, examined German records, and flew over battlefield areas looking for grave sites and airplane wreckage. Zinn found them. American airmen lay in shallow graves scattered all over France, sometimes marked with a broken propeller as a cross. In all, Zinn located the remains of 194 of the 200 American airmen who fell behind German lines. Zinn went back to work tracing missing American aircrew after the outbreak of World War II. His plans included the use of missing aircrew reports and ground search teams, as well as an organization to search for missing servicemen from all branches of the military. Later, he came up with the practice of having standardized serial numbers affixed to key aircraft parts to make it easier to identify the wreckage. Many of Zinn's innovations remain in practice today. For example, he proposed that the military create a unified organization to oversee the recovery of the remains of military personnel. In 2003, the Pentagon formed the Joint POW-MIA Accounting Command and made Zinn's idea a reality. Frederick Zinn died of lung cancer in 1960. He rests today in a Battle Creek cemetery, just off the end of a runway at the W.K. Kellogg Regional Airport. This Michigan History Moment was brought to you by MichiganHistoryMagazine.org.
2: 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We'll see clear skies tonight with a low of 40. Sunshine tomorrow, a high of 64. Mostly sunny on Sunday, windy with a high of 69. And more sunshine for Monday. 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
3: Hi, it's Linda with the Talking Information Center. It's October 1st already, 2026. And thanks for joining me for the next hour with pop culture. And because it's October, we have a new issue of Rolling Stone. And this issue is titled Long Live Rock. So I think it's going to be a fun issue. But let's start with a tribute. Why we will always love Dolly Parton. Behind the glitter, she was the toughest, most soulful of songwriters, and she belonged to everybody. And this is by Rob Sheffield. Dolly Parton knew how loved she was. It wasn't an accident. It was part of her plan. Even as a girl growing up dirt poor in the Smoky Mountains in Tennessee, she planned to morph into a star everyone would know. She wore the whole story of American music on her shoulders like a coat of many colors. That's how she became the most universally beloved of American singers, a sequence star who also happened to be a ferociously original genius. I was telling my own story, speaking my own feelings, Parton told Rolling Stone in 1975. I'm a pretty bold person. It's why the world is in shock at the news of her death on August 25th at 80. Dolly had been treating reports about her health with all of her customary humor. She was crackling jokes about it just days before. It's hard to imagine a world without Dolly Parton. But thanks to her music, that's not a world we'll ever see. People fell in love with her self-proclaimed backwoods Barbie image and her larger-than-life personality. Yet, behind the glitter, Dolly was the toughest, most soulful of songwriters, fighting to make her way as a woman in Nashville. She's like Aretha Franklin or Brian Wilson or Stevie Wonder, a visionary with an endless imagination for how far American music could reach. I'm a workhorse that looks like a show horse, Parton said recently. She refused to compromise her artistic voice, even when she was a rookie with everything to lose. I realized in my teenage years how seriously I was taking myself as a songwriter, she said. My songs are like my kids. No American songwriter ever wrote about poverty so bluntly, with so much detail. She zeroed in on details like the way her daddy's hands bled after work, or how it sounds to a little kid when the wind blows snow through the cracks in the wall. She refused to water it down in her tales of starvation, heartbreak, stillbirth, and wronged women who make the fatal mistake of trusting a man. That's how she grew up, and she never sentimentalized the past she sang about in still shocking tales like In the Good Old Days, when times were bad. In the internet era, the world fell in love with the myth that Dolly wrote Jolene and I Will Always Love You on the same day. Dolly occasionally demurred politely and reminded interviewers that she didn't remember it that way. But other times, she shrugged it off and stopped correcting people. Always the shrewdest of businesswomen, she treated it as an asset. At a certain point, she'd begun telling the tale this way herself. Hell, it was a good story. But the fact that people were so eager to believe it, that says a lot about what we craved from Dolly. There was something so strong about the image of that smiling, always smiling, country queen who hid her rage and pain behind the sequence, crafting these deeply personal songs. No star has ever needed a comeback less than Dolly Parton. It isn't even a case where young generations keep discovering her. She's always been out there in the open with songs that the whole world knows the words to, but countless other buried treasures on her albums, songs that still only the hardcore fans know. As deep as you care to dig with Dolly, there's always more. Her catalog is full of essential deep cuts like Nickels and Dimes, Evening Shade, and Don't Let It Trouble Your Mind, or Early Morning Breeze. Jolene is rightly her most famous song, where she begs another woman not to steal her man. It was a number one country hit in 1974, yet it already felt like an ancient folk standard, one that had always been there in the air. It's painfully emotional, with a stoic sense of heartbreak that goes back to her tough Smoky Mountains childhood. Dolly was the kind of star who belongs to everybody. She was always visible, going back to her school days. I had a lot of stories told on me, a lot of lies, just because I looked the way I did, she told Rolling Stone's Chet Flippo in 1977. I always was big in the boobs, small in the waist, and big in the butt. I just grew up that way, and I had that foxy personality, too. The media had trouble getting past the image, seeing her as a lovable showbiz entertainer rather than a fiercely driven songwriter, or, as she puts it, a song teller. But Dolly never pretended she didn't love the glitz. It was her artistic creation. She took pride in that personality, but she always had a lonesome spirit at heart, and you could hear it in her voice. I mean, I was real outgoing, real friendly. I think it was scary to people, but I never felt I belonged. Never belonged in my whole life, even as a little kid. I was just different, and so I never really found my place till I moved to Nashville and got in the music business. That was my real place, so I fit in. I was born restless. I really was. From the beginning, Dolly always wanted everyone to sing her songs, and everyone did. Patti Smith did Jolene on the Horses Tour. Tina Turner did a scorching There's Always Be Music. There'll Always Be Music in 1974. Stevie Nicks covered her tunes in the early days of Buckingham Nicks. Jerry Garcia idolized her from the start. In a 1972 interview with Playboy, he insists on playing the skeptical interviewer a Dolly record, The Fairest of Them All, from 1970, a downcast album even by her standards. By side two, Garcia, Robert Hunter, and the reporter are all sitting in Jerry's living room, every one of them in tears. That final triptych, Mammy, Down from Dover, Robert, would melt a stone. Coat of Many Colors was the song she called her favorite, about a mama who sews a coat out of rags. She wrote it on Porter Wagoner's tour bus, scrawling it on the only paper available, the boss's dry cleaning receipt. Wagoner had the receipt framed. She wrote I Lived So Fast and Hard for Men to Sing in 1968. Wagoner and later Mel Tillis, yet it's not hard to hear Dolly as the female narrator with the hook, I'd lived as much as any man before I was 21. It could have been her answer to Merle Haggard's Mama Tried, which came out just a few months earlier. She gave him Kentucky Gambler, a number one country hit. I love to write songs for men, Parton said in her book, Songteller. And it's a good thing I do, because back then, there weren't that many women in the country music business to write songs for. I Will Always Love You was an oft-covered standard before Whitney Houston discovered it via a Linda Ronstadt record. Check out Alex Chilton's version. But once Whitney got hold of it, it was hers, body and soul. In The Bodyguard, she hears it with Kevin Costner in a country bar on the jukebox, as sung by John Doe of the L.A. punk band X. It's a perfect Dolly paradox that she could bring all these strains of American music together. She was always current in every era. In the 80s, she was fond of sharing makeup tips with Boy George. She sang sultry duets with her longtime friend Kenny Rogers, purring Islands in the Stream like a pair of sassy seniors in a post-coital glow. She scored one of her most famous hits in 1980 with 9 to 5, ubiquitous since the week it came out. But she parlayed it into a deeply weird and underrated album, 9 to 5 and Odd Jobs, her concept album about class struggle and fighting capitalism. She covers Woody Guthrie for Deportee and Immigrant on Immigrant Workers, Merle Travis for Dark as a Dungeon, Coal Miners, Tillis for Detroit City, The Assembly Line. She tops it off with a feminist rendition of House of the Rising Sun to remind everyone that this song has always been about poor girls and the evil that men do. It's practically Dolly's Sandinista, yet she serves it all up with a smile. In the 90s, she got back to her rustic roots, peaking in her excellent 2001 bluegrass album, Little Sparrow. But her best hit of the era was her sleaziest and funniest, Romeo, a 1993 line dance hit with Billy Ray Cyrus. He plays Romeo. And Nashville stars Pam Tillis, Mary Chapin Carpenter, Kathy Mattea, and Tanya Tucker. In real life, Dolly was godmama to Billy Ray's just-born baby, Miley. But that didn't stop her in Romeo. The ladies all spend the song catcalling Billy Ray. Dolly growls, "I'm old enough to be that boy's lover." She also built Dollywood, a uniquely American shrine to herself and the dreams she made come true. Dollywood, where I once spent a week for a family vacation, remains, bizarrely or not, one of the happiest places I've ever been. She'd bought up the territory in the Smoky Mountains, the land where she'd grown up in desperate poverty, and turned it into an amusement park commemorating her life. Every inch of the place was Dolly-themed. The piped-in music was all Dolly all the time. It's where I heard her then-new version of In the Pines, a song I just learned from Kurt Cobain. The Parton family singers took turns on the stages near a recreation of her childhood shack. A museum displays the actual coat of many colors, or a clever replica. The radio station was WDLY. Guess what they played? From another star, this might have seemed egotistical, but with Parton, it all glowed with her limitless warmth and benevolence. Dollywood was the exact opposite of Graceland, down the road a piece in Memphis. It's like she took a look at Elvis's mansion with its aura of tragedy and death and decided to create her own version, but a winner's version built to celebrate her life with her own money while she was still around. It's a palace built by a woman who came from nothing but got everything she wanted, inviting visitors to come celebrate everything she escaped, everything she achieved, everything she grew up to be. There's no other place like it. On your way out of Dollywood parking lot, you drive under an arch with the farewell inscription, "I will always love you, Dolly." I suspect that nobody has ever driven under that arch without believing it. She was never far from the public eye, whether she was doing an album of rock classics, Nice Stairway to Heaven, or duetting with Miley Cyrus at the Grammys, with BTS in the audience dancing to Jolene. A quintessential Dolly moment from the 2006 Oscar ceremony. She was nominated for Best Song, Travelin' Through, from the pioneering trans movie, Trans America. What I'll never forget is how she cheered and smiled when 3-6 Mafia won instead of her for Hustle and Flows, It's Hard Out Here for a Pimp. She sent the Memphis rapper a note congratulating them on winning it for Tennessee. It says everything about Dolly Parton that she made her final public appearance near Nashville, but not on stage or on television, at the Tennessean Travel Stop, a truck stop getting renamed in her honor. Naturally, she had her own stake in the business, which sells her brand of coffee. You will not be surprised to hear that it's called Cup of Ambition. "I could not be prouder," Parton told the crowd. "I've spent my whole life traveling down the road." Over 6 decades, Dolly traveled that road, even when it must have been a harsh and lonely one. But she made it a welcoming place for all, even when she was refusing to lie about all the hard times she saw there. In her music, she built an America where so many people could feel at home. How about some reviews? This one, first up, Miranda Lambert puts her boots on the dance floor. This is Miranda Lambert, Crisco, MCA Nashville / Vanner, and this is a 4-star review. The country queen dips into disco and yacht rock on an effervescent reinvention of an album by Joseph Hudak. Miranda Lambert's 11th major label album opens with a soundscape straight out of a Sergio Leone spaghetti western. There's a high desert whistle, a plucked Spanish guitar melody, and some ominous church bells, all leading into the cinematic opening track, Snakeskin Boots. A showdown is nigh, not between Lambert and some dastardly outlaw, but between the songwriter and her own musical history. Over the 12 tracks on Crisco, the Grammy-winning country star, more effervescent, loose, and ballsy than ever, shoots down any preconceived notions about who Miranda Lambert is and exactly what kind of country music she makes. Yes, she's been the vengeful country rocker, most infamously on 2007's Crazy Ex-Girlfriend. She's looked inward, too, leaving behind the mainstream for the alt-country brilliance of 2016's double album, The Weight of These Wings. And she's done her share of pop experimentation, releasing irresistible gems like Baggage Claim, Bluebird, and Drunk, and I Don't Want to Go Home, with L. King. But last summer, she dipped her cowboy boot into disco, teaming up with Chris Stapleton for the glittery collab, A Song to Sing. That track appears on Crisco, and its dreamy mirrorball vibes are the connective tissue of the album, co-produced by Lambert with one of Nashville's most pop-savvy songwriters, Jesse Frazier. Much has been made of the project's 70s dance floor sound. Ain't We Mixin' Country and Disco? She sings in the buttery title track, which she debuted on stage at the ACM Awards in May. But labeling Crisco as a disco album sells it short. It's not a stunt project, but similar to what Dolly Parton did on 1978's Dance Ready Heartbreaker, another bold step forward for one of country music's most adventurous artists. Today I ran away and joined the circus. I never felt at home on steady ground, she sings on, to Everything, a swooning, strings-assisted fantasy about letting go of the reins. Its chorus, coincidentally or not, echoes the way Elvis Presley would conclude his live version of Words, a song written by disco kings the Bee Gees. Lambert recorded the Gibb Brothers' Jive Talkin' for Barry Gibb's 2021 tribute album to his siblings. Right Where We Left It, meanwhile, opens with a dance floor beat and hustles along to Lambert's reunion with a past lover. On Sunset Marquee, an escapist homage to the West Hollywood Hotel, Lambert swims close to yacht rock waters. The result is a breezy album-closing anthem that could have soundtracked a 70s Aaron Spelling series. Love, exciting, and new indeed. But Lambert doesn't let you forget she's also a woman from Texas. Whiskey business is a drink-in-the-air party starter where business is good. And Cutting Onions is a stone-faced kiss-off to an ex without nary a wet eye, save for the ones she claims that are welling up over the cutting board. There's also a lone cover that drives the album's roots even deeper into the me decade, a gorgeous rendering of Jim Croce's 1974 posthumous hit, I'll Have to Say I Love You in a Song. It's a spot-on choice for Lambert, a public figure who's rarely known for public emotion. She prefers to let her music convey what she's feeling. Her waiting voice suits Croce's melody perfectly. Country fans will find few slippery slopes on Crisco. In fact, the only entry that sounds remotely out of place is that opener, Snakeskin Boots, which, with its Western imagery, comes across as less swinging 70s and more swinging saloon doors. Even so, it's sure to turn heads thanks to Lambert's featured guest on the song, Ella Langley, who trades lines with Lambert about slipping the hangman's noose and stealing diamonds in their cold-blooded footwear. The song is both empowering and fun, and like the majority of Crisco, teaches an ages-old genre some new steps. How about the 4-star review for Carly Rae Jepsen, Day and Night? And this is from Schoolboy/Interscope. A double album disquisition on love. In certain corners of the internet, Carly Rae Jepsen is not just the woman behind the immortal 2011 hit Call Me Maybe, but a bard of pop excellence. Her fans will say she has penned at least 5 of the century's best pop songs, though no one can agree on which. She is considered the Canadian equivalent to the Down Under disco queen Kylie Minogue, but some, and recalls a young Taylor Swift for her unabashed earnestness. Jepsen's instinct to follow her heart, whether it's toward new love or to experiment with an untouched genre, has always been her greatest asset. Her latest record isn't just a double album, it's also a travelogue, musically and lyrically, of love, some of which is inspired by her romance with producer Cole MGN, whom she married last year. From cotton comedy afternoons flecked with balearic influence, two-stepping sunset soirees, and blissed-out bossa nova confessionals under a twilight sky, it's Jepsen's most experimental and exhilarating work, and she makes falling in love feel brand new all over again. The Day side of the album draws from silky genres like dream pop and folk pop, where she sounds like she's on cloud 9, even with a few prickly send-offs thrown in. Night jets off to clubs across the globe, where she gets more direct with her desires and offers, among other sounds, a whole lot of disco to parse through. This is a Carly Rae Jepsen album, after all. The record was chiefly produced by Jepsen mainstay Kyle Scheer, while MGN co-wrote and produced several songs, including the bubbly ode to family, Motivation. The closer, Super Sage, starts with Jepsen nervously pacing, worried she's driving her lover to the brink, as synths pile and pan like spiraling anxieties. Then suddenly, Super Sage rockets to the psychedelic pop cosmos as Jepsen's repeated gasps of I love you make for the album's most romantic and vulnerable moment, full of stark intensity. 7 years ago on Real Love, Jepsen screamed to the clouds about wanting genuine connection. On Day and Night, it sounds like she's found it. Next up, the Rolling Stone interview with Bill Burr. I Didn't Want to Be the Angry Guy by David Fear. Bill Burr would like to make one thing crystal clear. He never wanted to be the angry guy. Oh, the legendary stand-up knows that he has a reputation as someone who can rage with the best of them. His unparalleled ability to vent his spleen on stage and on his twice-weekly Monday morning podcast, which Burr started way back in 2007, has long fueled his popularity. Believe me, dude, the 58-year-old comedian says, I can blow my top like anybody. I can still lose my expletive. I've got 50-something years of practice of that. But Burr has been working on himself a lot over the past few years. And while there is no shortage of things that still make him mad, like social media, tech billionaires, your everyday displays of blatant hypocrisy, the whole left versus right thing, he has finally mastered the art of anger management, as well as letting go of a lot of the pain behind it. Part of his change was spurred by a mind-blowing mushroom trip Burr took in the early 2020s, which he memorialized in his 7th comedy special, Live at Red Rocks. Part of it was the result of therapy, which Burr has credited with saving his life. Part of it involves his loved ones and realizing that he had accidentally become the very person he vowed to never be. And part of it, as Burr will confess during our hour-plus conversation, was an unexpected moment of clarity that happened when he was preparing for his role in The Social Reckoning, writer-director Aaron Sorkin's return to the world of Facebook some 16 years after he helped give the world The Social Network. Burr's character, a composite of several longtime investors, is worried that Mark Zuckerberg, played with characteristic intensity by Jeremy Strong, isn't taking a whistleblower and a series of Wall Street Journal exposés seriously enough. Coming on the heels of his turn in the all-star Broadway revival of Glengarry Glen Ross last year, it's a great example of both Burr's facility as an ensemble player and his ability to parlay his comic persona into a legitimate acting career. But there was an added benefit. A spontaneous crying jag while rehearsing lines prompted Burr to finally address decades worth of issues and become a much happier version of himself. Yes, Burr still blows gaskets, but on a scale of 1 to 10, he's no longer coming in at an 8 because someone got my dinner order wrong. Yes, Burr is still hilarious, probably more than he's ever been, both in his own estimation and gauging by the dozens of record-breaking, sold-out shows he's played everywhere from Boston to London to Greece. No, he hasn't lost his edge, even if he knows he's lost some fans who expect him to be a misanthrope 24/7. But as he's been touring his latest stand-up hour around the U.S., he's now dedicated to countering the divisiveness he believes is tearing this country apart. Enough with the angry guy. I want to be the meat in the middle guy, Burr says. And now the interview starts. Rolling Stone. The Social Reckoning is not a follow-up to The Social Network, exactly, but it's Aaron Sorkin. It's about Facebook. Burr. Yeah, it's about a whistleblower that was working at Facebook. When it started to go sideways, she reached out to somebody at the Wall Street Journal, which caused all of this internal strife with the company. It put some information out there that people needed to know. Social media platforms are still new. We're just seeing the fallout of them now. It started off as fun and silly, and then it got monetized, and then it just got evil. Rolling Stone. One minute you're using it to talk to an old high school buddy. The next, somebody's being dragged before Congress to talk about why Instagram is evil for teenage girls. Burr. That is kind of what happened. The internet's this crazy place. I don't understand why you can't say curse words on TV, but you can post whatever you want on the internet. And there's no rules of libel or slander and all of this stuff. And now with AI, everybody is just like, well, you know, it's here, so you just have to deal with it. It's weird. Stone. Who asked for this AI wave? Burr. Nobody. Nobody wants it. That's the thing. Maybe CEOs want AI because they don't want to pay anybody. They've never wanted to pay anybody. But we're too busy yelling at each other about red ties and blue ties, so we don't realize we're on the same team. So you're in an ensemble with an actor who's maybe got a certain process, a certain way that they need to kind of get into a scene. Burr laughs. Uh-huh. How do you work with somebody who needs to approach things in their own specific way? Burr. Everybody's got a process, and if their process starts spilling over to your cup, you gotta let them know that doesn't go in this cup. You go drink your stuff over there. Whatever the expletive you need to do. Why are you laughing? It's like you think I'm referring to someone in particular. Burr. You know what? I'm going Henry Hill. I'm just listening. He laughs. The social reckoning is getting into this stuff that you've been talking about in your act for the past few years. The lack of accountability, how the media works, the way tech is taking control of our lives. Did this seem like a natural extension of what you've been doing on stage? Burr, it's way deeper. You know, I'm a stand-up. I'm joking around. But we live in a world where if somebody tells their version of the truth of what's going on, it's like they're trying to escape Russia in the 80s. It's insane. Facebook is an American company that seems to function like the CIA, which is really sort of indicative of you're doing something wrong. I mean, if you look at the response to the Luigi Mangione thing, it wasn't, maybe we need to look at what we're doing if it makes some crazy person do this. Healthcare executives' response was to take their faces off of the internet and get security. It's like, you don't think you need to examine this? You're just the CEO of a business. Why do you need this level of security? Even just touring as a comic, I've seen it change. It used to be we hated the Russians. Now, it's like Texas hates California. California hates Texas. These people hate Florida. Everybody hates New York. It's like, guys, same teams. We're on the same teams here. Right. Burr. I was talking about that ICE stuff on stage, talking about my people, white people. We're not nearly as upset as we need to be because we don't see ourselves going into the van. I go, who do you think's going in the van next? And this guy in the crowd yells, liberals. And I go, did you just say liberals? Like, dude, you're literally talking about half of your team. They're going to work their way back to you eventually. People think they're in the in-group. They think they're going to get under the mountain or get on the spaceship. You're not. They're using you, and they're making you not like me, and they're trying to make me not like you. Part of the impetus to start working on yourself came from an acting gig, right? Yeah, this acting gig, the social reckoning role. Rolling Stone, as my therapist would say, let's hear more about this. Burr, I was in my hotel room getting ready to do this big scene the next day. I got about a page and a half in, and one of the lines was my character was disappointed, probably in the Mark Zuckerberg character. I said the line, and it made me choke up, like I was going to cry. But it didn't serve the scene. The scene was not at that emotional level. I was thinking, what is this? So I stopped myself because that's what you do as a guy. You're not allowed to cry. So then I went back to the top. I went through it again, and the same thing happened. And then I started freaking out, being like, I'm going to, like, emotionally lose it. I'm going to look stupid, and they're going to fire me. Some actors think if you're crying, that's good. Well, not if it doesn't call for it. It would have been bizarre. I literally just went like, okay, what is this? What was it? Burr. It's almost like when you're on mushrooms and you get an answer. For some reason, I got an answer. And I realized the way that I was raised, like 99.9% of my emotions were sort of shamed away. That's not what a man does. I had basically three emotions. I navigated my life with laughing, being angry, or not giving a expletive. Everything else I just had in a vault. But when I act, these characters feel emotions that are in the vault. So I've got to go in and get them, and then what happens is, like a cry from 50 years ago, sees the light and tries to run out. I had to sit there in this hotel room and cry for 5 minutes, and I didn't even know why. Then the next day, I went down and I did the scene, and it was totally fine. I realized, okay, in my life, I have the door closed. I need to open the door. How did you start opening the door? It's exactly what you're talking about in your most recent special, 2025's Drop Dead Years, where sad men are only allowed to have, like, two emotions. Burr, yeah. That was the beginning of me starting to acknowledge other feelings. I will tell you what's expletive up about my last special. Go ahead. I thought that bit saying, why is the Ku Klux Klan still legal? Why is it that in these groups, the Proud Boys and all of them, there's the white privilege where you can join a terrorist organization? I was thinking I'd get a lot of crap for that from racist people. Nothing. It was more people going, mocking voice, do you think there's a lot of sad men, Bill? No one wanted to talk about the dangerous topic. All of these years, we watched people not do the right thing with a lot of other countries. And now it's happening here. And that's why so much of the world's like, well, yeah, you, expletive, deserve it. But I think that we're going to get on the other side of it. You do? Burr, yeah, because the one thing I think people agree with on all sides is that people don't want to live in an oppressive, not free society, which is what we're going towards. Just the amount of surveillance that they have on you and I, like, we're not John Gotti in a social club. They have this level of surveillance on us, not because of what we're doing, but because of what they're doing. Like, why the expletive do you need to know that I just went to a 7-Eleven and got a big gulp? I got to walk around like Joe Pesci and Robert De Niro in Casino now talking to my wife in my driveway. Like, what are we doing here? So what do you think it's going to take for a change to happen? I don't know. It would have to be a expletive bloodbath. It would be like Braveheart, except everyone was wearing Lululemon. Behind every massacre is a man in a suit, they say. Burr, yeah, or a robe. Let's go back to that anger thing. So how soon did this happen after you had taken that first big mushroom trip, which you said helped kind of open things up? Yeah, the mushrooms helped me realize how screwed up I was. If you're not feeling 99% of your feelings, how do you know that you're sad or you're depressed or whatever? So the first time I took mushrooms, as they were coming on, it was the normal giggly sort of thing. And then, all of a sudden, this profound sense of sadness washed over me. So I left the room and I was in this dark room, just, you know, having a bad trip. I started thinking about the people in my life. I'm like, is it my wife? No, I love her to death. Best thing that ever happened to me. I know it's not my kids. I just kind of went around and then I finally ran out of stuff. And then the answer came. This is how you felt growing up. I was like, oh, yep. That's heavy. Burr, right? That bothered me. After that, I wasn't really drinking at that point, but for like 6 weeks, I didn't smoke a cigar. I didn't do anything. I just wanted to work on myself, which is why I think that mushrooms are the best. It's the only drug I've ever done that didn't make me want to do more of it. It made me want to fix myself. It's funny. It's such an East Coast thing. In his tough guy voice, he says, hey man, don't go out to the West Coast and lose your edge. What? Don't start enjoying my life. Don't be a chill person to be around. In comedy, there's this big thing of don't get happy, you're not going to be funny. And it's the exact opposite. How so? You can have access to all these emotions that you can add into your act. And you can revisit topics that you were looking at through the lens of anger and rage. This whole journey of being a comedian is when I stopped doing this and started doing a little more of that. Like, hey, Bill, maybe chicks aren't psychos. Maybe you're bringing something to the party, you know? He laughs. My whole view on women is changed now. I look back on all of the dumb crap that I said. It had nothing to do with how I felt. I wanted to be married. I wanted to have kids. I just didn't know how to do it. So what did I do? I blamed what I wanted. It's stupid. I missed out on a lot of good times being that brooding guy with his three-quarter Donnie Brasco leather jacket hiding in the corner. Only Nixon would go to China, and only Bill Burr could get guys to go to therapy and deal with their crap. Burr, I know a lot of angry people that like my comedy. I want to tell them, look, if I can get on the other side of it, anybody can, because I was a first ballot lunatic. I didn't want to be the angry guy. Really? My whole career, it's, oh, you're the angry comic. It was always

on this piano, but you can only use these notes, as opposed to you can use the whole piano now. The best thing that happened to me in terms of learning was becoming a comedian, because you learn the most through the failure of bombing. You can learn other things faster by just going into the same mindset. When did you last bomb? Oh, recently. I was in Vegas, and I opened with that Luigi crap. Oh, my God. That ate a big expletive. And then, this is what's good about getting on the other side of my emotions. So it didn't work. And rather than judge them and blame them, I went, all right, I get it. You came to Vegas. You're blowing off steam. I get it. I was wrong. I came out too hard. So how's everybody doing? He laughs. And then, like they were all laughing because I did, I came out guns a-blazing. Yeah, bombing never goes away. If you're continuing to try new jokes and push yourself, it's a part of it. It's like boxing. You're going to get punched and it's going to hurt. Even if you win, but you take the hit and you get back up. You're raising a son now, right? Yeah, I've got a daughter and a son. So how are you helping him avoid some of that men can't cry crap? I just let him be who he is. I let my daughter be who she is. And then I just go, hey, a little too much of this or that. Guys, ease up. I expose them to all different kinds of music and sports and stuff, and I see what they gravitate towards. My wife is amazing with that. I learn a lot by watching her, and it helps that I remember what it was like to be a kid, to be scared, to not be listened to, and all of that awful stuff. I learned how to be a really good father by not doing what I saw. I remember the first time I felt it was working was when my daughter, who was probably 2 at the time, there was something that was upsetting to her. I was sitting on the stairs and I said, well, come over here and talk to me about it. And she walked over and both of us just held each other's hands. It was like, starts crying. Sorry. That's all right. I don't know what your growing up situation was necessarily, Burr. It was the exact opposite of that. It must have made you feel good to have an organic connection like that with your kid. That's huge. Yeah, it is. I mean, it's funny because my kids are not afraid of me at all, which I love. But then sometimes when I'm going, dude, I've told you 3 times, go to bed. They're still just doing a dance, thinking I'm joking around. Are your kids funny? They're hilarious. They roast me. Like my daughter one time, I was like, how are you still up? Go to bed. Come on. I've asked you like 10 times. I said, this isn't fair. And she just goes, life isn't fair. I was like, shouldn't I be telling you that? And she comes back with, yeah, well, you didn't. I was like, well, I lost that one. He laughs. They're good kids. They're emotionally intelligent. And, you know, kind of everything. I'm not. Is there an itch that acting scratches that stand-up doesn't? Yes. The collaborative thing. I really like working with other people and seeing what they're going to do. I like hearing other actors say a line and thinking, wow, I never would have thought to do it that way. I've gotten better just watching the choices and to see somebody fearless as an actor. The way I gravitated towards a fearless comedian to then be like, okay, what is being fearless as an actor? And then seeing that, and it's the same thing. Like, oh, that's like some Dave Attell stuff, but in the acting world. How did doing Glengarry Glen Ross on Broadway for a 4-month run make you think differently about acting? It combined stand-up and acting. In stand-up, I say the thing. You guys react positively or negatively. I get immediate feedback, and silence is bad. On a set, silence is a good thing. If somebody doesn't come up to you after a take, that means you did a good job. With theater, there's feedback. And when you're with the other actors, you're seeing how everyone else does it and how it changes every night. It made me love theater. I was a typical sports guy. I thought theater was cats. It's like

0: don't want to watch a bunch of people dressed like expletive felines. I never read plays growing up. That was for the kids that got beat up. I was trying not to get beat up in high school. So I went back and I read a bunch when we were doing Glengarry. Sam Shepard plays, and the Sam Shepard plays and the expletive with the hat, just great stuff that made me want to do more of it. I hear there's a revival of Cats. You might want to look into that. No, he laughs. You started your podcast before Joe Rogan and Mark Maron started theirs, right? Before they eclipsed me, you mean. Bill, didn't you do a podcast before those other guys became vastly more rich and famous than you? He laughs. Yeah, I was there early. I still just do it into my phone. It's just random thoughts. I don't have guests a lot. I got into this to have fun, and I felt when you took it to the next level with a studio, employees, guests, it became a job. Not saying I would have done what Rogan and Maron did. I just kept it my way out of laziness. When did you feel like you first found your voice as a comic? I feel like I'm finding it now. Before that was traumatized me. Flight or fight mode, alopecia, losing clumps of hair and crap. I was a expletive mess. That tropey sad clown thing. How many years was I going to go up there and take out my childhood on the crowd? When you were doing press for Drop Dead Years, you talked about how the country is divided and you wanted people to feel like they could find common ground at your show. How's that working with the hour you're touring now? Oh, it's been really fun. I just did a casino gig, and it was a really MAGA crowd. And my opener was a joke making fun of Trump. And half the room laughed, and then the other half really enthusiastically booed. So I was able to go up there and just by what I was talking about, make it what I think it's about. What's it about? This is not a battle of left and right. This is the working man versus this new era of robber barons. So I just was saying, we got to stop these nerds with apps. They keep expletive over the working man. But then I was able to make fun of Trump, and they're still laughing. And then I go to the left. Well, you know, you can't laugh at them. You elected Joe Biden. I mean, both of these guys should be in a expletive home. Like, we both kind of expletive up here. How are you judging success now? A lot of liberals don't like me, and a lot of conservatives don't like me, which makes me feel like I'm doing something right. The extremes on both sides are pretty vocal, but I feel like the people in the middle aren't like these butthurt idiots. I travel everywhere. 85% of people are cool. They can listen to somebody. Oh, that's how you see it. Okay, cool. You want to get a sandwich? Let's end on something less fraught. How do you get into flying helicopters as a hobby? I got into reading about the Federal Reserve, and I'm like, the dollar could collapse at any moment. I live in LA. I can barely get out of the city in 2 hours when it works. What happens when the crap hits the fan? Up and out was the easiest way. So this is your version of a mobile panic room? The thing about a panic room is once you go in it, you can't get out of there. The thing I like about a helicopter, I can put 1 gallon of fuel in there, maybe take off and fly the pattern, but I still have to come back. I have nowhere to go. There is nowhere to go. You should stay and fight. All these people moving to other countries, it's just like, that's not what you do. You stay and you fight. Next up, CDs are back, and we think we know why. Data shows that Gen Z fans are listening to music from the 90s and earlier on those shiny round discs by Rob Sheffield. CDs are booming again. According to an industry report by Luminate, the first half of 2026 saw a 16% surge in CD sales. And you might be surprised by who's buying them. Gen Z and millennial fans are gobbling up those shiny 90s coated aluminum discs, 16.3 million of them in the U.S. alone. This format is even outpacing vinyl, which rose by only 2.4%. It's official. Today's music fans have a bad case of Discman fever. One key reason for the CD surge is Korean pop, which accounts for a substantial share of the boom. BTS's Erang is the year's top-selling disc so far. But that's only part of the puzzle. There are other cultural factors at play, especially the fact that 60% of Gen Z fans say they listen mostly to music from the 90s or earlier. 5 years ago, that figure was just 18%. CDs remain the best invention ever for deep listening when you feel like spending an hour with an album. You're not logged in anywhere. Nobody's tracking you or harvesting your data. No password or software updates. Alanis Morissette is never going to pause in the middle of the Jagged Little Pill CD to send a 6-digit verification code to your phone. Whatever happens in your listening time is between you and Alanis. Also, CD sound is fuller, richer than the tinny bit rates of streaming. Sometimes audio quality matters. I mean, you claim to be a Steely Dan freak, but you're streaming Aja on your phone? Drink your big black cow and get out of here! Streaming offers convenience and speed, but also constant distractions. Let's face it, your phone is a clingy, needy, passive-aggressive housemate who's sweet, but a real pain in the butt, and you get sick of trying to have fun while it keeps barging in to ask, hey, what you doing? Have you checked your emails? Sometimes you want to leave the housemate behind. It's tough to lose yourself in the music when your only source is the same device you use for texts, news, and videos of cats jumping on birthday cakes. That's why physical books keep booming, long after the experts predicted they'd be replaced by digital readers. It turns out that what people want from a book is best delivered by a book. Who knew? But is it any wonder if music turns out to be the same way? CDs have always been the geekiest music format, which is why they're surging in music culture that's more geek-driven than ever. Luminate cites K-pop and indie rock as the two genres where fans are most hardcore about physical media. An audience Luminate classifies as purchase-based superfans. And the physical medium they want right now is the CD. Let the Discman spin forever. And with that in mind, Rolling Stone staffers share a few of their favorite CDs. Dedicated, various artists. This 1991 compilation of Grateful Dead covers was the first piece of physical media that I stole from my dad. I loved hearing the Indigo Girls, Elvis Costello, and Los Lobos perform songs I grew up with, and that was by Allison Wineflash. Simon Wozniak Levinson says, Things Fall Apart by The Roots. Early copies of The Roots' 1999 classic came with one of 5 black and white photos on the cover. Mine featured a baby in a bombed-out World War II landscape. A powerful image that matched the bold music. Sasha Lekka says, The Queen is Dead by The Smiths. A perfect album, ideal for my teens. I bought this CD along with tickets for their 1986 Radio City Music Hall show at Tower Records in Greenwich Village. Sadly, that gig was canceled, and months later, The Smiths broke up. Elise Briscoe says, Control by Janet Jackson. Being Gen Z and born to boomer parents, I missed out on the magic that was Control. I recently bought the CD instead of just streaming it, so I could more fully immerse myself in the alchemy of Jimmy Jam and Terry Lewis's classic production. SVI says Park Life, Blur. Like many U.S. teens circa Y2K, I first knew Damon Albarn as the guy from Gorillaz. With my curiosity piqued, I grabbed this highlight from his other band, popped it into my boombox, and took the plunge into an incredibly varied and fun catalog. Maya Georgie, Laundry Service by Shakira. This CD was in such heavy rotation on my pink Barbie boombox that I lost the lyric booklet at some point over the years. But the memories of singing whenever, wherever, into a hairbrush, those are forever. Corey Groh says Paranoid by Black Sabbath. The track list is out of order, some songs are misspelled, and it sounds like it was mastered in a paper bag. But this bootleg CD cost $6 at Best Buy in the early 90s and kick-started my love of the world's first and greatest metal band. And lastly, MG says, Midnights by Taylor Swift. For 7 months, starting in the fall of 2022, the only way to listen to the pop charmer hits different was on a copy of this lavender-hued exclusive CD version of Midnights. So I found many reasons to hop in the car and use my only CD player. And last up, five recent albums we can't get enough of. Adela, Prima. Margot Kilker, Little White Cross. Godflesh by Decay. Jess Williamson, A Mile South of Heaven. And the Olivia Tremor Control, The Same Place. And that's all of our time with pop culture. Until next time, have a great week.
1: This is Bird Note. I'm Brianna Amingwa, a birder, environmental educator, and mom of two. Today, I want to share one of my favorite tried and true techniques for sparking curiosity with kids outside. This easy activity has a funny name. Anywhermo. It's an acronym for I notice, I wonder, it reminds me of. Anywhermo. Developed at the Lawrence Hall of Science in Berkeley, California, Anywhermo works by inviting kids and adults to turn each phrase into a statement about something that they observe in nature. For example, as I walk to my car to buckle up my kids in their car seats, I hear an American goldfinch overhead singing, potato chip, potato chip. I notice how it flies in a bouncing pattern, rising high and dipping low like a roller coaster as it calls. I wonder if this bright yellow bird might be calling to its mate to suggest they stop by my patio bird bath. It reminds me of summertime and seeing my kids run full speed through the grass, smiling and shouting just as joyful and free. Next time you're outside with a kid and you spot a bird, try asking these three questions. What do you notice? What do you wonder? What does it remind you of? Learn more about Anywhermo and other ways to connect kids with nature at our website, birdnote.org. I'm Brianna Amingwa.
2: 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We'll see clear skies tonight with a low of 40, sunshine tomorrow, a high of 64, mostly sunny on Sunday, windy with a high of 69, and more sunshine for Monday. 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

0: Good morning. You are listening to the WKAR Radio Reading Service. This is Mary Beth Fletcher, that is, and I'm reading with Evelyn Burgess. I will be reading the Detroit News and Free Press for the next half hour. I will be reading the Michigan News and Detroit Area News. My first article is entitled Ex-USA Gymnastics Doctor Larry Nassar Removed from Michigan Sex Offenders List. This story is written by Mitchell Northam. Ex-USA Gymnastics Doctor Larry Nassar and thousands of other convicted sex offenders have been removed from the Michigan's official sex offender registry. Nassar, 63, who is serving several lengthy prison sentences that will last for decades, used his positions at USA Gymnastics and Michigan State University to sexually assault hundreds of athletes. The Michigan Supreme Court ruled on September 9 that amendments in 2021 to the Sex Offender Registration Act, the acronym is SORA, can't be used retroactively to require registration. The law was the target of several state and federal civil rights challenges. Following that ruling, the Michigan State Police scrubbed more than 20,000 offenders whose crimes happened before July 1, 2011, from the online database. And indeed, searches for Larry Nassar and Lawrence Nassar on the Michigan Sex Offender Registry yield no results. Nassar was sentenced in 2018 to 40 to 175 years in prison after pleading guilty to 7 counts of first-degree criminal sexual conduct for assaulting the athletes he treated while working for both USA Gymnastics and Michigan State University. He was also sentenced to 40 to 125 years in Michigan's Eaton County, plus 60 years on federal child pornography charges. The Michigan Supreme Court decision does not impact Nassar's convictions. In the unlikely event he would ever be released from prison, Nassar is still required to register as a sex offender. Attorneys with the Eaton County Prosecutor's Office railed against the decision in a statement on Facebook. Eaton County is about 21 miles from Michigan State's campus, and an Eaton County Circuit Court is where Nassar was sentenced in 2018 after he pled guilty to 3 counts of first-degree criminal sexual assault. The Michigan Supreme Court's decision to eliminate SORA requirements for these offenders is deeply concerning. Our community, along with the victims of these crimes, expected the registry to provide a measure of protection and awareness, assurances that have now been removed by the court's ruling, the statement said. Reversion to the version in existence in 2011 was an option for the court and would have allowed for the sex offenders to remain on the registry. Rather, the court chose to toss the scalpel aside and use a chainsaw. Nassar joined the USA Gymnastics National Team medical staff in 1986 and was later appointed National Medical Coordinator for USA Gymnastics. He worked with the team at Olympic Games in Atlanta in 1996, in Sydney in 2000, and in Beijing in 2008, before retiring in 2014. He became a team physician and assistant professor at Michigan State in 1997, before being fired in 2016. More than 150 women shared their experiences of abuse as part of an award-winning Indy Star / USA Today network investigation series about how Nasser assaulted the athletes he treated for both USA Gymnastics and Michigan State. Nasser was convicted of abusing gymnasts under the premise of giving them medical exams. Nasser's accusers included Olympic gold medal winners such as Simone Biles, Gabby Douglas, Jordan Weber, Michaela Maroney, and Allie Raisman. Nasser is currently being held at the U.S. Penitentiary, Lewisburg, in Union County, Pennsylvania. He was stabbed 8 times in a Florida prison in 2023. My next article is titled, When Do Clocks Fall Back? 2026, Daylight Savings Time to Start and End. Daylight Savings Time will end at 2 a.m. on Sunday, November 1st, 2026, when clocks turn back 1 hour. The annual fallback means an extra hour of sleep and a return to standard time. It also means an earlier sunset with darkness arriving noticeably sooner in the late afternoon and evening. And despite a push in Washington to end the twice-a-year clock changes, Americans will still need to change their clocks this fall. The U.S. House voted 308-117 in July to approve the Sunshine Protection Act, which would make daylight saving time permanent across most of the country. But the Senate has not approved the legislation, meaning the existing federal schedule remains in place. Under the current law, daylight savings time begins on the second Sunday in March and ends on the first Sunday in November. This year, that puts the end of daylight savings time on November 1. Michigan will remain on standard time until daylight saving time begins again on March 14 of 2027. My next article is titled, Isle Royale Wolf Population Should Persist for 20 Years, Report Says, by Charles Ramirez. Royal National Park's wolf population should continue to persist for the next 2 decades without transplanting new ones, according to an August report. During the first 5 years post-translocation, the Isle Royale National Park Wolf Restoration Project has met its objective to restore a self-sustaining wolf population, according to the report by the Society for Conservation Biology. The population will likely persist without additional translocations over the next 20 years. The group is an international professional organization dedicated to advancing the science and practice of conserving the Earth's biological diversity. Its report comes about 6 months after scientists from Michigan Technological University said Isle Royale's wolf population was higher last winter than it had been in nearly 50 years. They said they found 37 wolves roaming Isle Royale in their annual survey. Isle Royale is a 134,000-acre island north of Michigan's Upper Peninsula on western Lake Superior between Grand Marais, Minnesota, and Thunder Bay, Canada. However, the Society for Conservation Biology's report said inbreeding among the wolves because they're isolated from the mainland could be an issue. The social and numerical dominance of a family unit could complicate the long-term genetic viability of Isle Royale's wolf population. As we suspect, all pups born on the islands share common parents slash grandparents, it said. Reduced connectivity with the mainland due to warmer winters could limit future genetic changes, future genetic exchanges, that is. Monitoring the population's genetic health can help inform future management decisions, including the need for additional wolf translocations. Michigan Tech's study in April found the park's wolf population was distributed into three groups: the West Pack, the East Pack, and the Northeast Pack. Each has 10 to 13 wolves and successfully raised pups, researchers said. It also found that the park's moose population was declining as the number of wolves rose. My next article is titled, Why Detroit Declared Renaissance Center Functionally Obsolete, by J.C. Rendell. The Renaissance Center is just shy of 50 years old, and middle age is proving brutal. The City of Detroit's Assessor's Office recently found the massive 1977 office and hotel complex on the downtown riverfront to be functionally obsolete. That designation was necessary to unlock eligibility for public incentives for a planned $2.2 billion partial demolition and redevelopment of the site. That redevelopment plan, proposed by Bedrock and General Motors, has drawn criticism at public meetings from some Detroit residents who have questioned the need to tear down two of the five original Renaissance Center towers. The two 39-story towers that would come down, towers 300 and 400, are the pair that are nearest to the riverfront. Tearing down buildings that are structurally sound really doesn't make any sense, one critic, Rodney Pearson, said in a public hearing this week. Yet, for the specific requirements of the Transformational Brownfield Incentive Program, the RenCen appears to fit the definition of being past its prime and ready for some facelifting and reconstruction. The assessor's office, in an August 4th letter to the quasi-public Detroit Brownfield Redevelopment Authority, listed four key attributes that make the RenCen qualify as being functionally obsolete. Number one, overcapacity. It possesses over 4 million square feet of space. Most of it is now vacant. Number two, deficiencies of design. Having building configurations and floor plates that no longer meet the functional requirements and expectations of modern mixed-use users. Number three, a bad relationship to surroundings. The inward-facing design is separated from the surrounding network of streets, not integrated into the landscape, and has limited pedestrian connectivity. And the last reason is an overall reduced utility. Collectively, these conditions substantially diminish the property's utility and economic viability in its current form and materially impair its ability to compete effectively in the modern real estate market without substantial redevelopment. And an article by the Detroit Free Press is titled, Freep Endorsement for SOS, Garland Gilchrist versus Anthony Forlini Endorsement. Well, I don't think I queued that up. But I'll read part of it. Like nearly everything else in American civic life, the office of Michigan's Secretary of State has been reshaped by the reckless presidency of Donald Trump. Trump unable to, oh, this is an opinion article. I don't think I'm supposed to be reading opinion articles, so I'm going to scratch it. What I did cue up here was Stevie Wonder's 50th anniversary tour starts October 13th. Get tickets now. The countdown is on for Stevie Wonder's Songs in the Key of Life 50th anniversary tour. The 25-time Grammy-winning singer will kick off the international tour in the United Kingdom on Tuesday, October 13th, before heading to Paris, Copenhagen, Oslo, Stockholm, Hanover, Cologne, Amsterdam, Dublin, London, Manchester, and Glasgow. After wrapping up, well, actually, you can shop on Stevie Wonder 50th Anniversary Tour tickets if you want to look there. After wrapping up the European leg, Wonder will bring the 50th anniversary celebration to North America with stops at New York's Madison Square Garden, Chicago's United Center, Washington, D.C.'s Capital One Arena, and Detroit's Fox Theater. The tour is scheduled to conclude at the Los Angeles's Intuit Dome on December 19. With a catalog that includes classics such as Superstition, Isn't She Lovely, Sir Duke, and Signed, Sealed, Delivered, I'm Yours. Wonder's anniversary tour will give fans a chance to celebrate one of music's most influential careers. As of publication, tickets are still available for all of Stevie Wonder's North America shows. The cheapest tickets start at $565 at Chicago's United Center on November 21. So you can go ahead and shop that. I won't go through all of them. My next article is titled, Jimmy Hoffa's former Lake Orion home can now be rented on Airbnb and Vrbo, V-R-B-O. The story is written by Noor Rahal. A piece of Michigan labor history is now available for overnight stays. The former summer home of legendary Teamsters leader Jimmy Hoffa is now listed as a short-term vacation rental on Airbnb and Vrbo, offering guests a chance to stay at a lakefront property once owned by one of America's labor history's most famous and mysterious figures. Marketed as the Hoffa House, the two-story Lake Orion property was once the summer home of James R. Jimmy Hoffa, whose 1975 disappearance remains unsolved, said his wife, Josephine. The residence is a three-bedroom, three-bathroom lakefront retreat on Square Lake in northern Oakland County. It includes a walkout basement, a private dock, and 175 feet of waterfront frontage. Susan and John Hagen of Ortonville bought the house in May of 2025 and spent more than a year renovating it. They have leaned into the home's history, describing it as more than a place to stay. It's a story you get to be part of. The vacation home retains several original features from the Hoffa era, including a lakeside totem pole, lower patio, a reef-paved tennis court, and a basement dry bar. There's a dry bar in the basement that was original to Jimmy Hoffa, and we kept a lot of the pine paneling in that area of the basement, and then up the stairs and into his main bedroom, Susan Hagen said. Before listing the Hoffa House on Airbnb in Verbo, the Hagans gave tours of the home at different stages of the renovation process. We've been giving tours for the last 6 months, probably, just because people love going in the house and seeing the history of the house, John Hagan said. The priority now, however, is marketing the property as a short-term rental house. Hoffa remains one of the most recognizable figures in American labor history. Born in Indiana in 1913, he rose through the ranks of the International Brotherhood of Teamsters and served as the union's president from 1957 to 1971. On July 30th of 1975, Hoffa disappeared from the Macus Red Fox restaurant parking lot in Bloomfield Township, where he was expected to meet with Anthony Tony Jack Giacalone, a Detroit Mafia captain, and Anthony Tony Pro Provenzano, a New Jersey mobster and Teamster official. According to investigators, the men Hoffa expected to meet never arrived, and the former Teamsters president was never seen again. The disappearance generated one of the nation's most enduring mysteries and spawned decades of speculation, investigations, and searches stretching from suburban Detroit to New Jersey. The FBI continues to classify the case as an active investigation. My next article is titled Ford Reports Quarter 3 U.S. Sales Lower Than a Year Ago, But Signals a Strong Fourth Quarter, by Jamie LaRue. Ford Motor Company said its U.S. new vehicle sales in the third quarter came in lower than a year ago period due to phasing out two popular small SUVs, the Ford Escape and the Lincoln Corsair, and lowering production of the all-electric Mustang Mach-E to account for lower demand for EVs after a federal tax incentive went away last fall. But the automaker pointed to continued strength in sales of its full-size pickups and large SUVs to offset the loss of the Escape and Corsair, noting that this year is a product lull for the company, but it is investing in new product, and by 2029, about 80% of the company's entire lineup will be new or refreshed vehicles. The Dearborn-based automaker said on October 2nd, that would be today, its U.S. new car sales totaled 509,764 vehicles, down 6.6% from the year-ago quarter. For the year through the end of September, Ford has sold 1,516,279 vehicles, down 8.6% compared with the same time a year ago. Adjusting for the Escape and Corsair, Ford's total vehicle sales volume in the third quarter was essentially unchanged compared with an industry decline of about 1%, Ford said. My next article out of Wayne, our city of Wayne. Prosecutors charge parents of toddler who passed around a gun at daycare, by Laura Colvin. A Detroit police officer was placed on administrative duty and prohibited from possessing a firearm either at home or on the job while he faces a criminal charge after his toddler was found with a gun at a Canton daycare. Prosecutors have charged both parents of the toddler, who was found with a loaded handgun September 28th at Children's World Early Learning Center. The police officer, Brandon John Eli, 28, has been charged with one count of fourth-degree child abuse, a one-year misdemeanor. Rabab Ibrahim Al-Zayed, 27, has been charged with one count of unsafe storage, a 93-day misdemeanor. The arraignment was held on Thursday, October 1st, yesterday, in 35th District Court in front of Judge Joe Barone. Barone prohibited both parents from possessing any firearms. Eli told Barone at the hearing that he has 9 guns in 3 different safes at his home. Coleman Potts, a lawyer for both parents, asked Barone for an exception for Eli's employment, noting the firearm could be kept out of the house and locked in a safe at the department, when not in use. Mr. Eli has been a police officer for 8 years, 4 years as a detective, 4 years of special ops, so he needs his firearm for work, Potts said. Barone disagreed. I certainly understand the position that he would like to retain the firearm, but given the nature of the allegations and the nature of the offense, I think it's appropriate this time that both not have or possess any firearms, Barone said, ordering the firearms to be surrendered immediately while the case is pending. Potts declined comment after the hearing. Bond was set at $10,000, unsecured personal bonds. The next court date was set for October 30th. The Detroit Police Department is aware of an incident that occurred in another jurisdiction involving one of our officers, Detroit Police said in a statement. The officer has been placed on administrative duty, so no gun status, while we actively review this matter. If it is determined that the officer violated department's policy or the law, that individual will be held accountable. Canton Police Chief Joseph Bialy said the firearm recovered at the daycare was privately owned, not a Detroit Police Department firearm. The family is also not allowed to return to Children's World. Al-Zayed said they had 2 children attending the center, but both have been disenrolled. In a statement, Wayne County Prosecutor Kim Worthy said the individual's 3-year-old son found the firearm in a backpack stored in the classroom about 8:55 a.m. September 28th at Children's World Early Learning Center. The firearm was then passed to other students, the statement said. A teacher observed the handgun, immediately intervened, and removed it from the children. No one was injured. These are the charges that we will be able to prove in court of law beyond a reasonable doubt, Worthy said in a statement. It is very unsettling to think about what may have happened in this case. We are thankful that there was no loss of life at this daycare center. And my final article here is titled, Treat Dreams Closing Its Ferndale Shop After 16 Years, by Susan Selasky. Treat Dreams, a Ferndale ice cream shop known for its creative flavors, is closing its flagship location on Woodward Avenue, where it has operated for the last 16 years. A Facebook post on Thursday evening, yesterday, said the Woodward location would close at the end of the month, but the post titled A New Chapter for a Treat Dreams indicated that something new is brewing and fans will still be able to get its popular Cookie Monster flavor, that's spelled K-O-O-K-Y Monster. Treat Dreams, owned by Scott Maloney, is known for small batch ice cream and interesting flavors. While the Treat Dreams food truck will continue, two of the store's team members are starting a baking and ice cream business called Sweets 2. And that 2 is a superscript. Sweets 2, and will team up with Treat Dreams. So it'll be called Treat Dreams, and Sweets 2 will be partnering together. So while there will be two businesses and a new name, there will still be a strong connection between the two, the Post reads. And that will end our reading of the Michigan News and the Detroit area news from the WKAR Radio Reading Service. Here is Evelyn Burgess with international and national news and sports.
1: Thank you, Mary Beth. And we're going to start out with some good news. SpaceX Crew 13 reaches ISS in record time after Florida launch. And ISS is the International Space Station. Four astronauts have arrived at their new orbital home after launching from Florida on a SpaceX rocket. The launch of a mission known as Crew 13 marked the first time that astronauts embarked on a space flight from the U.S. since the historic Artemis II moon mission that captivated the world in April. It was also the first time in 3 months that any Americans reached space after a NASA astronaut launched in July to the International Space Station with two Russians. For the next several months, the two Americans, one Canadian and one Russian comprising the Crew 13 contingent, will be among seven astronauts at the station, at least following the imminent departure of its outgoing Crew 12 predecessors. Here's a little bit about the Crew 13 mission. The Crew 13 mission launched right on schedule at 11:10 a.m. Thursday, October 4th at the Cape Canaveral Space Force Station in Florida. The astronauts hitched a ride to space on SpaceX Dragon vehicle, which was perched atop a Falcon 9 rocket that provided the initial burst of thrust and liftoff to send the crew on its way. The crew includes NASA astronauts Jessica Watkins, Luke Delaney, as well as Joshua Kurtoyak, the Canadian Space Agency, and Russian cosmonaut Sergei. Of the crew, Watkins is the only one to have been to space before, having reached the ISS in 2022 as part of the Crew 4 mission. The astronauts aboard the Dragon reached the space station in record time, docking autonomously to the forward port of the station's Harmony module at about 7 p.m., less than 8 hours after launching. The arrival was the fast trip to the ISS by a U.S. spacecraft in a nearly 26-year history of the International Space Station. Following a standard period of leak checks and pressurization, the hatches connecting the Dragon and the space station were opened at 9:19, allowing the arrivals to enter the ISS. Contracted under NASA's Commercial Crew Program, the Crew 13 mission is the latest that tasks tech mogul Elon Musk's SpaceX with sending a contingent of astronauts to the International Space Station, where they will live and work. A few days after the Crew 13's arrival, likely October 5th, the mission's Crew 12 predecessors will depart the space station and head back to Earth for a water landing off the coast of California. Also at the station is NASA astronaut Anil Menon, who arrived in mid-July with two Russians after an 8-month mission. For several months, the astronauts will conduct scientific experiments meant for microgravity and maintain space station operations, which potentially include spacewalks. So more on that later. And here is a very short article. It's a video, but I just wanted you to know what's going on. EU fully rejects the threat made by Trump to ban diesel exports if Europe does not release more of its fuel stocks, the European Commission said. And that's all that I can tell you now, because the rest is video, but I'm sure we'll hear more in the days to come. Trump administration is paying $1.6 million a week to keep Voice of America staff on leave. More than a year after the Trump administration attempted to dismantle Voice of America, it is paying an estimated $1.6 million a week to keep 420 of its staffers on administrative leave. The report paints perhaps the clearest picture of how much the Trump administration effort to shutter the government-funded news outlet has cost taxpayers, which it said did not conduct a detailed analysis of the impact or cost before making the cuts. The U.S. Agency for Global Media, which oversees Voice of America, slashed its workforce in March 2025, placing 994 of its 1,147 federal employees on leave, cutting 494 of its 602 contract workers, halting broadcast, according to the agency's count. President Trump issued an executive order March 2025 ordering that U.S. AGM be shrunk to the minimum presence and function required by law. The effort was spearheaded by Carrie Lake, a Republican former TV broadcaster from Arizona, who became a Trump-aligned firebrand and ran unsuccessfully for governor in Arizona and a U.S. senator before joining the Trump administration. Lake called U.S. AGM a giant rot and burden to the American taxpayer and canceled a building lease for the agency. A federal judge later found she had been illegally acting as the agency's CEO, and he struck down her mass layoff plan. The Trump administration then nominated Sarah Rogers, a State Department official, to assume the role while maintaining her position as Undersecretary of State for Public Diplomacy. She is awaiting confirmation by the U.S. Senate, but told the U.S. Senate in her July confirmation hearing that she expects to hire and bring back some staff. Well, probably more on that later. Here is some more uplifting news. Evacuated in an incubator, now back in Gaza, getting to know Mama. Bissan was born because of an airstrike. 2 weeks into the war in Gaza on October 2023, an Israeli attack ripped through her family's home near the Israeli border, killing a sister she never got to meet. The blast seriously injured her pregnant mother, who was forced to deliver Bissan 6 weeks early to save both their lives. Weeks later, the baby was driven out to Egypt in an ambulance while still in an incubator, one of a group of 29 preterm infants evacuated from a neonatal hospital ward as Israelite invading forces drew close. Seven of those babies died in Egypt, but Bissan survived. While she grew in Egyptian hospitals and a care home, her mother never lost hope that they would be reunited. Back in Gaza, as the war raged on, Sundoz, the mother, made video calls to speak to the baby whenever she had internet access. In March this year, with a ceasefire ostensibly in place, Bissan was returned to Gaza to be reunited with her family in a mission assisted by the UN, along with 10 other children from the same group evacuated as preterm babies. When they were finally reunited, Bissan did not recognize her mother. The girl, now 2.5 years old, would say Mama to any woman who showed her kindness. Reuters documented their reunion and visited with them and several of the other children in the months that followed as they built bonds with their mothers and fathers. And I think we can read a couple of their stories. Returning to Gaza as a toddler meant learning to live in a war zone, where Israeli airstrikes have continued, despite the ceasefire agreed a year ago. When Bissan first heard the booms, she would freeze in a state of fear for several minutes. She still begins to panic if a balloon pops near her. Her life changed. Her life became sleeping and waking up to the sound of explosions, to the sound of the numerous attacks and missiles. On a sunny morning after their reunion, her mother took her to a small zoo in central Gaza. Bissan, who wears pink frame glasses, gazed in awe as a blue parrot latched onto her mother's arm. Of the 11 preterm babies evacuated to Egypt in November 2023 and returned to Gaza this year, not all were able to meet their mothers. For baby Ibrahim, it was already too late. His mother fell into a deep state of depression after her son, born during her 8th month of pregnancy, was evacuated to Egypt. She died the following month. Her husband, Jabri, said doctors told us she died of sorrow and of sadness. Ever since he was in her womb, she thought about him, dreamed of holding him, playing with him, and feeling what it was like to be a mother, he said. Ibrahim is now united with his father in Gaza, but they have struggled to reconnect. He was supposed to call me Dad. Today he doesn't even say Dad or anything. I tell him to come, and he ignores me. So many sad war stories. Let's look and see what's happening in France. Students and police clash as France struggles to quell school protests.

After a government crisis meeting on Thursday, a source close to the prime minister said the demonstrations had morphed from a protest movement to urban violence. It has been hijacked by outsiders. 6 months before next year's presidential election, opinion polls consistently show the deep unpopularity of Macron and his center-right leading government. Planned budget cuts, which exacerbate the funding crisis in education, have fueled the discontent. Education ministers said 65 education staff had been injured during the unrest, including 40 head teachers. Several students in the Paris region, whom Reuters spoke to earlier in the week, said they were staying away from the protests on Friday due to the escalating violence. Trade unions, meanwhile, called a teacher's strike for Tuesday, a week after the public sector workers walked out. The violence is regrettable, but when demands go unheard for years, and given the political and geopolitical context, there are several conditions that put students in a real state of anxiety, teacher Sandra said. The protests erupted in the Paris region last week, but have turned increasingly violent as they spread nationwide. RTL Radio said that police had arrested 2,000 people, most of them teenagers, since the protests began, adding that the parents of those damaging property should pay reparations. 400 high schools, roughly 1 in 10, were closed on Friday due to the unrest. All parents were urged to keep their children from protesting. Some parents supported the protests. Vincent Martin joined his daughter outside Helene Boucher High School in Paris, saying students were fundamentally right to demand better learning conditions. The students blockading the high schools had voiced anger over overcrowding in classrooms, regular shortages of teachers, and dilapidated buildings, blaming years of underinvestment. We are 35 per class. We don't have enough chairs in classrooms. The one-hour lunch break is too short for everyone to get food, 15-year-old Keisha told Reuters. Before she ran off, as the police used tear gas. Oh, my. Let's read one more story here about Russian airstrikes. Target bridges across a river in Kyiv. Russian airstrikes killed one person in Kyiv on Friday and forced the closure of two bridges over the river Dnipro that link the two sides of the Ukrainian capital as Moscow steps up its bombardment of the infrastructure before winter. Long traffic jams formed in the morning and video footage posted online showed people walking across the bridge that had been closed for cars and metro trains after it was struck multiple times. Russian drones smashed into the southern bridge over the Dnipro on Thursday and also hit a school, although pupils were unhurt as they were in a shelter at the time. Traffic across the southern bridge and the Panton Bridge, both of which are important arteries for the residents of the southern part of Kyiv, was temporarily halted on Friday morning, and traffic across another bridge was partially suspended. Traffic across the bridges was restored around midday, Reuters witnesses said. According to the city or authorities, more than one-third of the capital's 3 million residents live on the east or left bank before Russia's 2022 invasion of Ukraine, but only 18% of the jobs were located there. The vast majority of Kyiv residents work on the western or right bank, where most government institutions and companies are located. A Russian drone strike killed one person and injured two others in the capital on Friday before a fire broke out on the upper floors of an apartment building. A senior Ukrainian official said the strikes on the bridges and other sensitive infrastructure, including data centers, power installations, appeared to be linked to an order by President Putin last month to scrap constraints on Russia's air campaign. The order was first reported by Financial Times. Oh, let's move on to sports. We're going to start out with Jaden Savory stuck around for MSU coach. Now he's shining in a big role. Perhaps the best play of tight end Jaden Savory's career doesn't exist thanks to a review that overturned it. And his head coach, Pat Fitzgerald, is still stumped as to why it

0: stand. With 3 minutes and 8 seconds remaining on what Michigan State's 31-13 loss to Nebraska on Friday, Savory ran up the left sideline with Dwayne McDougal between him and the ball. As the pass from Alessio, Milivojevic came in, Savory reached around the defender and hauled in the ball and got pumping up his arms to celebrate the catch, until it wasn't. That was a catch, Fitzgerald said Monday, September 28th, not relenting on what he felt was an uneven officiating of a similar catch by Nebraska, but I guess it wasn't. Counted or not, Savory's head-tapping Randy Moss impression is just the latest example of the former basketball player flashing the athleticism that makes him an asset in the pass game. As Savory grows as a more complete player in his second year of college football, Fitzgerald believes he has a budding talent on his hands. He made plays like that since he really got here, Milivojevic said Tuesday. And especially this year, he's grown into his body really well. He's really turned into a guy I could trust to go up and get a ball one-on-one, like you've seen in the game on that play. Savory, a product of Orchard Lake St. Mary's, has only been playing football for about 4 years. Before that, he used a 6'5" frame and strong vertical on the hardwood. He reminded fans of that background immediately on his first career catch, high-pointing a pass last season against Boston College. He also flashed it against Nebraska on that spectacular through overturned catch. It looked like a rebound. In 4 games, Savory has 13 catches on 18 targets for 153 yards. Already he's becoming a favorite target of Milivojevic. Let's go to Michigan football. For Michigan football, keeping season on track is a major focus. The dejection lingered into the next day for Michigan players after their stunning loss on the last play to Iowa in the Big Ten opener last weekend in Michigan Stadium. That couldn't last long, though, because the Wolverines prepared this week for their first road game of the season against Minnesota on Friday, October 3rd, in the 100th meeting of the Little Brown Jug. Michigan has won 5 straight against Minnesota, which has not won at home in the series since 1977. You heard that, 1977. How Michigan responds to its first loss of the season will be critical for the Wolverines, who want to avoid starting 0-2 in the league. The Wolverines have an off weekend before facing Penn State, October 17th at Michigan. The Wolverines were seconds away from beating Iowa, but gave up a 91-yard drive with 2 seconds left. The Hawkeyes ran their final play, scoring a 16-yard touchdown pass. Michigan defensive tackle Enel Etta said after the game there was a punch in the gut. You got guys coming in here on Sunday and they're like, oh, we were all up until 4 a.m., couldn't sleep, which is a good thing, Michigan running back and captain Jordan Marshall said this week. You hate losing here. You don't want to lose. We have a whole bunch of winners on this team that don't like to lose. So from that point on, we just got to get better. They're probably feeling pretty good about themselves right now with a win at Husky Stadium, which has traditionally not been easy to do for anybody, Michigan head coach Whittingham said of Minnesota. So they're playing with a lot of confidence, a lot of passion, a lot of energy. But sometimes teams start feeling too good about themselves. Then there's the wounded animal. If we're coming off a loss, they'll be angry and ready to fight. There's many ways you can look at it, so we'll just see what happens. To prepare for the game played for the Little Brown Jug, the oldest trophy in college football, the team earlier this week watched videos of Minnesota coming over to the Michigan sideline and taking the jug after a win, and also clips of Michigan taking it back. It's those emotions, and you have to play with emotions and passion, Marshall said. It's something bigger than yourself. You're playing the whole for the whole university. Whittingham in his weekly news conference that it has been an emotional roller coaster in a way, but I think a lot of things are trending in the right direction. We just have things that need to be cleaned up. And let's go to another sport. This is kind of good news. Lions announce new standing room only tickets for $60. The Detroit Lions on Thursday, October 1st, announced a new ticket program for fans looking to attend games at Ford Field. Beginning with their October 5th matchup with the Green Bay Packers, fans can purchase standing room only tickets for $60 apiece with a maximum of 4 tickets per person. The tickets will be available on game days only. Interested fans should head to Gate D beginning 4 hours prior to kickoff to receive a wristband, which will indicate the ability to purchase the tickets. Once wristbands are distributed, those fans can be screened and enter through Gate D. Once sold out, all the other guests will be notified and the limited standing room ticket program will conclude, a release from the team said. A minimum of 100 tickets will be available, according to the team. I just saw an email or a website you could go to. I think it was, I can't find it. You could probably just go to the Lions website if you were interested and look for their $160 tickets if you wanted to go. Okay, let's move to PWHL. In case you're wondering what PWHL stands for, I'm not sure what the P is, but WHL would be Women's Hockey League. Detroit will play 13 games at LCA. PWHL Detroit will play 13 regular season games at Little Caesars Arena in their inaugural season, with its first home game set for Saturday, December 12th against the New York Sirens. PWHL, Detroit's first regular season game in franchise history, will be on the road Sunday, December 6th at Las Vegas, another professional women's hockey league team. Well, that's what the P stands for, professional women's hockey league team. PWHL Detroit will compete in the new Western Conference as part of the league's conference realignment. Also in the Western Conference will be Las Vegas, the Minnesota Frost, San Jose, the Seattle Torrent, and the Vancouver Grizzlies. PWHL Detroit will play 18 conference games and 12 cross-conference games. The regular season runs through mid-April, followed by the PWHL playoffs. PWHL Detroit will participate in 4 takeover tour games in cities where the league does not have permanent teams. Detroit was a popular location for takeover tour games before landing an expansion franchise earlier this year. PWHL Detroit games will be broadcast on a variety of national television stations, including ION, CBC, and Amazon Prime. Those TV assignments were announced October 2nd. Tickets for individual PWHL Detroit games will go on sale Friday, October 9th at the PWHL.com. Again, that's thepwhl.com. Season tickets already on sale, as well as tickets for home opener, which will be a part of the doubleheader at LCA. Okay, let's move on to another story. Pistons' Kevin Huerter is prepared to contribute beyond shooting. Coach J.B. Bickerstaff needed time to get over the Detroit Pistons' second-round elimination by the Cleveland Cavaliers, not only because the 7-game exit came from his former team, but also because Bickerstaff believed the Pistons were so close to advancing beyond the Eastern Conference semifinals. It sucked. We felt like we were so close, Bickerstaff said. I had to completely take myself away from the game. I don't watch playoff games right away. It took me a few weeks before I was able to watch basketball again and have basketball conversations. From poor inbound passes to the offense stalling at crucial times, Bickerstaff spent the summer reflecting on several moments when he believed the Pistons could have advanced to the Eastern Conference Finals. However, his team not being fully healthy also played a role in his ongoing reflections, including the absence of Kevin Huerter, who shared the same sentiments as Bickerstaff because of a nagging groin injury. It was frustrating. I could not get it right, Huerter said. I was rehabbing every day, waiting for it to feel better while watching the playoffs go by. I came to this team wanting to contribute, and not being available was the worst thing. A left groin injury limited Huerter to 5 playoff games. He sustained the injury in the Pistons' Game 3 loss in the first round series against the Orlando Magic on April 25th. It was an aggravation of an injury he suffered with the Chicago Bulls before arriving in Detroit as a part of the Jaden Ivey trade. Huerter and the team's medical staff did everything possible to help him return to the court. Listed as day-to-day, he aimed to return against the New York Knicks if the Pistons had advanced to the conference finals. Instead, 5 days after the Pistons' elimination by the Cavaliers, Huerter underwent a procedure to repair his injured groin. We had gotten to the point where we were just trying different things, Huerter said. I was trying different treatments. I flew to different places between games to try and figure anything out. It was just frustrating. Detroit acquired Huerter in a 3-team trade that Ivy to the Bulls. In June, Huerter signed a 3-year, $27 million deal to remain with Detroit. At the time, the trade highlighted the Pistons' aim to improve their mediocre three-point shooting. Since entering the league as a first-round pick by the Atlanta Hawks, Huerter had established himself as one of the league's best shooters. Huerter had shot 37% from behind the arc in his career and had 4 seasons in which he shot 38% or better from the three-point range. Huerter took some time to settle into his role in Detroit, but once he found his groove, he demonstrated the positive impact he could have on the Pistons. During the final 9 games of the season, Huerter averaged 12.4 points per game and shot 40% from beyond the arc. While acquiring Huerter ahead of trade deadline was a major priority because he was another shooting threat, the Pistons began to capitalize on other attributes that make him a prominent role player in Detroit's rotation. Huerter has shown he can be a playmaking hub while also being an effective perimeter defender. The same attributes suggest he could be a crucial role player this season based on his first 2 days of training camp at the Henry Ford Health Pistons Performance Center. And that does end the reading of the Detroit News and Free Press from WKAR Radio Reading Service. Your readers today were Mary Beth and Evelyn.
1: 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Listener discretion is advised. We'll see clear skies tonight with a low of 40, sunshine tomorrow, a high of 64, mostly sunny on Sunday, windy with a high of 69, and more sunshine for Monday. 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

Welcome to the reading of the New York Times for Friday, October 2nd, 2026. As a reminder, Radio Eye is a reading service intended for people who are blind or have other disabilities that make it difficult to read printed material. Your reader for today is Blanca Michael Ward. We begin with Merriam-Webster's word of the day. Heterodox. Heterodox, an adjective spelled H-E-T-E-R-O-D-O-X. What it means. Like both unorthodox and unconventional, heterodox describes something such as an idea or belief that is contrary to or different from an acknowledged standard, a tradition.